0: synagogues, congregation halls in the Levant were actually built by these Judahites, and they congregated there. Not by Jews, as people know them, but by Judahites. Paragraph 25. The decree of the Ephesians, quote, when Menophilus was prytanis on the first day of the month of Artemisius, this decree was made by the people. Nicanor, the son of Euphemus, pronounced it upon the representation of the praetors. Since the Judahites that dwell in the city have petitioned Marcus Julius Pompeius, the son of Brutus, the proconsul, that they might be allowed to observe their Sabbaths and to act in all things according to the customs of their forefathers, without impediment from anybody, the praetor hath granted their petition. Accordingly, it was decreed by the Senate and people that in this affair that concerned the Romans, no one of them should be hindered from keeping the Sabbath day, nor be fined for so doing, but that they may be allowed to do all things according to their own laws, unquote. Final paragraph, paragraph 26. Now that there are many such decrees of the Senate and imperators of the Romans, and those different from these before us, which have been made in favor of Hyrcanus and of our nation, as also there have been more decrees of the cities and rescripts of the praetors to such epistles as concerned our rights and privileges, and certainly such are not ill-disposed to what we write, may believe that they are all to this purpose, and that they by the specimens which we have inserted. For since we have produced evident marks that may still be seen of the friendship we have had with the Romans, and demonstrated that those marks are engraven upon columns and tables of brass in the capital, that are still in being, and preserved to this day, we have omitted to set them all down as needless and disagreeable, for I cannot suppose anyone so perverse as not to believe that the friendship we have had with the Romans, while they have demonstrated that same by such great number of their decrees relating to us, nor will they doubt our fidelity as to the rest of these decrees, since we have shown the same in those that we have produced. And thus have we sufficiently explained that the friendship and confederacy we at those times had with the Romans. And a couple of footnotes here to complete chapter 10 regarding the statement that the Romans are descendants of Abraham in paragraph 22, states the translator, we have here a most remarkable and authentic attestation of the citizens of Pergamos, that Abraham was the father of all the Hebrews, that their own ancestors were in the oldest times the friends of those Hebrews, and that the public acts of their city then extant confirm the same, which evidence is too strong to be evaded by our present ignorance of the particular occasion of such ancient friendship and alliance between these people, that is, the Milesians. And another footnote, if we compare Josephus's promise in section 4 to produce all the public decrees of the Romans in favor of the Judahites with his excuse here for omitting many of them, we may observe that when he came to transcribe all of these decrees he had collected, he found them so numerous that he thought he should too much tire his readers if he had attempted it, which he thought a sufficient apology for his omitting the rest of them. Thus ends chapter 10. And our discourse of part 2, we will continue with chapter 11 in part 3. This is Pastor Eli James now with part 3 of our series on the Antiquities of Judah and the conflict between the royal house of David in Judea in the days of Herod and Antipater, and the conflict between that house and the Edomite Jews.
1: which will culminate in the execution of Jesus the Christ. We are now in Book 14, Chapter 11, how Mercus succeeded Sextus when he had been slain by Bassus' treachery, and how after the death of Caesar, Cassius came into Syria and distressed Judea, as also how Malichus slew Antipater and was himself slain by Herod. So we can see all kinds of treachery, backstabbing, and people slaying each other, as was the case for most of history before republics came and people elected their leaders and they were assassinated by outsiders, such as in America. Anyway, paragraph 1. Now it so fell out that about this very time the affairs of Syria were in great disorder. And this on the occasion following. Cecilius Bassus, one of Pompey's party, laid a treacherous design against Sextus Caesar and slew him, and then took his army and got the management of public affairs into his own hand. So there arose a great war about Apamea, while Caesar's generals came out against him with an army of horsemen and footmen. To these Antipater sent also succors, and his sons with them, as calling to mind the kindnesses they had received from Caesar, and on that account he thought it but just to require punishment for him, and to take vengeance on the man that had murdered him. And as the war was drawn out into a great length, Mercus came from Rome to take Sextus's government upon him, but Caesar was slain by Cassius and Brutus in the Senate house, after he had retained the government 3 years and 6 months. This fact, however, is related elsewhere. End of paragraph 1. And for clarification, it should be noticed that Sextus Caesar was a cousin of Julius Caesar. They were apparently slain around the same time by the rebel Pompey. So let's continue with, and his allies, of course. Paragraph 2. As the war that arose upon the death of Caesar was now begun, and the principal men were all gone, some one way and some another, to raise armies, Cassius came from Rome into Syria in order to receive the army that lay in the camp at Apamea. And having raised the siege, he brought over both Bassus and Mercus to his party. He then went over the cities, and got together weapons and soldiers, and laid great taxes upon those cities. And he chiefly oppressed Judea, and exacted of it 700 talents. But Antipater, when he saw the state to be in so great consternation and disorder, he divided the collection of that sum, and appointed his sons to gather it. And so that part of it was to be exacted by Malichus, who was ill-disposed to him, and part by others. And because Herod did exact what is required of him from Galilee before others, he was in the greatest favor with Cassius, for he thought it a part of prudence to cultivate a friendship with the Romans and to gain their goodwill at the expense of others, whereas the curators of other cities, with their citizens, were sold for slaves, and Cassius reduced 4 cities into a state of slavery, the 2 most potent of which were Gophna and Emmaus, and besides these, Lydda and Tamna. Nay, Cassius was so very angry at Malichus that he had killed him, for he assaulted him, had not Hyrcanus, by the means of Antipater, sent him 100 talents of his own, and thereby pacified his anger against him. Paragraph 3. But after Cassius was gone out of Judea, Malichus laid snares for Antipater, as thinking that his death would be the preservation of Hyrcanus's government. But his design was not unknown to Antipater, which when he perceived, he retired beyond Jordan and got together an army, partly of Arabs and partly of his own countrymen, which would be Edomites. However, Malichus, being one of great cunning, denied that he had laid any snares for him and made his defense with an oath both to himself and his sons, and said that while Phasaelus had a garrison in Jerusalem, and Herod had the weapons of war in custody, he could never have thought of any such thing. So Antipater, perceiving the distress that Malichus was in, was reconciled to him and made an agreement with him. This was when Mercus was president of Syria, who, yet perceiving that this Malichus was making a disturbance in Judea, proceeded so far that he had almost killed him. But still, at the intercession of Antipater, he saved him. So actually, Antipater saved Malichus's life. And I guess this is a payback in kind, paragraph 4. However, Antipater little thought that by saving Malichus, he had saved his own murderer. For now Cassius and Mercus had got together an army and entrusted the entire care of it with Herod and made him general of the forces of Coelesyria and gave him a fleet of ships and an army of horsemen and footmen and promised him that after the war was over, they would make him king of Judea. For a war was already begun between Antony and the younger Caesar. But as Malichus was most afraid of Antipater, he took him out of the way, and by the offer of money persuaded the butler of Hyrcanus, with whom they were both to feast, to kill him by poison. This being done, and he having armed men with him, settled the affairs of the city. But when Antipater's sons, Herod and Phasaelus, were acquainted with this conspiracy against their father, and had indignation at it, Malichus denied all and utterly renounced any knowledge of the murder. And thus died Antipater, a man that had distinguished himself for piety and justice and love to his country. Really? Maybe he's talking about Edom. And whereas one of his sons, Herod, resolved immediately to revenge their father's death, and was coming upon Malichus with an army for that purpose, the elder of his sons, Phasaelus, thought it best rather to get this man into their hands by policy, lest they should appear to begin a civil war in the country. So he accepted of Malichus's defense for himself, and pretended to believe him, that he had no hand in the violent death of Antipater his father, but erected a fine monument for him. Herod also went to Samaria, and when he found them in great distress, he revived their spirits and composed their differences. Paragraph 5. However, a little after this, Herod, upon the approach of a festival, came with his soldiers into the city, whereupon Malichus was affrighted and persuaded Hyrcanus not to permit him to come into the city. Hyrcanus complied, and for a pretense of excluding him, alleged that a rout of strangers ought not to be admitted while the multitude were purifying themselves. But Herod had little regard to the messengers that were sent to him, and entered the city in the night time, and affrighted Malichus, yet did he remit nothing of his former dissimulation, but wept for Antipater. So he feigned not knowing the Malichus, or at least the suspicion that Malichus had killed his father, and prevailed him as a friend of his with a loud voice and wailed him as a friend, etc. But Herod and his friends thought it proper not to openly contradict Malichus's hypocrisy, but to give him tokens of mutual friendship in order to prevent his suspicion of them. I guess we could call this statesmanship. Paragraph 6. However, Herod sent to Cassius and informed him of the murder of his father, who, knowing what sort of man Malichus was as to his morals, sent him back word that he should revenge his father's death, and also sent privily to the commanders of his army at Tyre, with orders to assist Herod in the execution of a very just design. Now, when Cassius had taken Laodicea, they all went together to him and carried him garlands and money, and Herod thought that Malichus might be punished while he was there. But he was somewhat apprehensive of the thing, and designed to make some great attempt. And because his son was then a hostage at Tyre, he went to that city and resolved to steal him away privately, and to march thence into Judea. And as Cassius was in haste to march against Antony, he thought to bring the country to revolt and to procure the government for himself. But Providence opposed his counsels, And Herod, being a shrewd man, and perceiving what his intention was, he sent thither beforehand a servant, in appearance indeed to get a supper ready, for he had said before that he would feast them all there, but in reality to the commanders of the army, whom he persuaded to go out against Malchus with their daggers. So they went out and met the man near the city upon the seashore, and there stabbed him. Whereupon Hyrcanus was so astonished at what has happened that his speech failed him, and when after some difficulty he had recovered himself, he asked Herod what the matter could be, and who it was that slew Malchus. And when he said that it was done by the command of Cassius, he commended the action, for that Malchus was a very wicked man, and one that conspired against his own country. And this was the punishment that was inflicted upon Malchus for what he wickedly did to Antipater. Okay, I guess what goes around comes around. Paragraph 7. But when Cassius was marched out of Syria, disturbances arose in Judea. For Felix, who was left at Jerusalem with an army, made a sudden attempt against Phasaelus, and the people themselves rose in arms. But Herod went to Fabius, the prefect of Damascus, and was desirous to run to his brother's assistance, but was hindered by a distemper that seized upon him, till Phasaelus himself had been too hard for Felix, and shut him up in the tower, and there, on certain conditions, dismissed him. Phasaelus also complained of Hyrcanus that although he had received a great many benefits from them, yet did he support their enemies. For Malchus's brother had made many places to revolt and kept garrisons in them, and in particular Masada, the strongest fortress of them all. In the meantime, Herod was recovered of his disease, and came and took from Felix all the palaces he had gotten, and upon certain conditions dismissed him also. End of chapter 11. Now, chapter 12. Herod ejects Antigonus, the son of Aristobulus, out of Judea, and gains the friendship of Antony, who was now come into Syria, by sending him much money, on which account he would not admit of those that would have accused Herod. And what it was that Antony wrote to the Tyrians on behalf of the Judahites. Paragraph 1. Now Ptolemy, the son of Menaeus, brought back into Judea Antigonus, the son of Aristobulus, who had already raised an army and had, by money, made Fabius to be his friend, and this because he was of kin to him. Marian also gave him assistance. He had been left by Cassius to tyrannize over Tyre. For this Cassius was a man that seized on Syria and then kept it under in the way of a tyrant. Marian also marched into Galilee, which lay in his neighborhood, and took three of its fortresses and put garrisons into them to keep them. But when Herod came, he took them all from him. But the Tyrian garrison he dismissed in a very civil manner. Nay, to some of the soldiers he made presents out of the goodwill he bare to that city. When he had dispatched these affairs and was gone to meet Antigonus, he joined battle with him and beat him, and drove him out of Judea presently, when he was just come into its borders. But when he was come to Jerusalem, Hyrcanus and the people put garlands about his head, for he had already contracted an affinity with the family of Hyrcanus by having espoused a descendant of his, and for that reason Herod took the greater care of him, as being to marry the daughter of Alexander, the son of Aristobulus, and the granddaughter of Hyrcanus, by which wife he became the father of three male and two female children. He had also married before this another wife, out of a lower family of his own nation, that is, the Edomites, whose name was Doris, by whom he had his eldest son, Antipater. So he had a son named Antipater and a father named Antipater. So here, Herod marries into the family of Judah. Let's continue now, paragraph 2 of chapter 12. Now Antoninus and Caesar had beaten Cassius near Philippi, as others have retreated, or related, rather. But after the victory, Caesar went into Gaul, which has to be Upper Italy, and Antony marched into Asia, who, when he was arrived at Bithynia, he had ambassadors that met for him from all parts. The principal men also of the Judahites came thither to accuse Phasaelus and Herod, and they said that Hyrcanus had indeed the appearance of reigning, but that these men had all the power. But Antony paid great respect to Herod, who was come to him to make his defense against his accusers, on which account his adversaries could not so much as obtain a hearing, which favor Herod had gained of Antony by money. Here again, Herod's money saves him. So again, this is more proof that the true Judahites were still in lower positions in the government, but the Herodians, now it's proper to call them Herodians, the Idumean Jews, the Herodians, had all the power, and of course, they had Rome's military might backing them up. Continuing, but still, when Antony was come to Ephesus, Hyrcanus the high priest and our nation sent an embassage to him which carried a crown of gold with them, and desired that he would write to the governors of the provinces to set those Judahites free who had been carried captive by Cassius, and this without their having fought against him, and to restore them that country which in the days of Cassius had been taken from them. Antony thought the Judahites' desires were just, and wrote immediately to Hyrcanus and to the Judahites. He also sent, at the same time, a decree to the Tyrians, the contents of which were to the same purpose. Paragraph 3. Marcus Antonius, Imperator, to Hyrcanus, the high priest and ethnarch of the Judahites, sendeth greeting. If you be in health, it is well. I am also in health with the army. Lysimachus, the son of Pausanias, and Josephus, the son of Menneus, and Alexander, the son of Theodorus, your ambassadors, met me at Ephesus, and have renewed the embassage which they had formerly been upon at Rome, and have diligently acquainted themselves of the present embassage, which thou and thy nations have entrusted to them, and have fully declared the good will thou hast for us. I am therefore satisfied both by your actions and your words that you are well disposed to us, and I understand that your conduct of life is constant and religious. So I reckon you as our own. But when those that were adversaries to you and to the Roman people abstained neither from cities nor temples and did not observe the agreement they had confirmed by oath, it was not only on account of our contest with them, but on account of all mankind in common, that we have taken vengeance on those who have been the authors of great injustices towards men and of great wickedness towards the gods, for the sake of which we suppose that it was that the sun turned away his light from us, as unwilling to view the horrid crime they were guilty of in the case of Caesar. We have also overcome their conspiracies which threatened the gods themselves, which Macedonia received, as it is a climate peculiarly proper for impious and insolent attempts. And we have overcome that confused rout of men, half mad with spite against us, which they got together at Philippi in Macedonia, when they seized on the places that were proper for that purpose, and, as it were, walled them round with mountains to the very sea, and where the passage was open only through a single gate. This victory we gained because the gods had condemned these wicked enterprises. Now Brutus, when he had fled as far as Philippi, was shut up by us and became a partaker of the same perdition with Cassius, and now these have received their punishment. We suppose that we may enjoy peace from time to come, and that Asia may be at rest from war. And of course, by Asia is meant the Middle East, not the Far East. We therefore make that peace which God hath given us common to our confederates also, insomuch that the body of Asia is now recovered out of that distemper it was in under by means of our victory. I therefore, bearing in mind both thee and your nation, shall take care of what may be for your advantage. I have also sent epistles in writing to the several cities, that if any persons, whether freemen or bondmen, have been sold under the spear by Caius Cassius or his subordinate officers, they may be set free. And I will that you kindly make use of the favors which I and Dolabella have granted you. I also forbid the Tyrians to use any violence with you, and for what places of the Judahites they now possess, I order them to restore them. I have withal accepted of the crown which thou sentest me, unquote. End of paragraph 3. A quick comment here. Given the shifting alliances of people before and after the assassination of Julius Caesar, this put the various cities of Judah and the people, the true Judahites, in a precarious position, namely, who do we support? And so, fortunately, in the case of Mark Antony, he supported the Judahites because he understood the perilous situation everybody was in. Now, paragraph 4. Continuing, quotation, Marcus Antonius, imperator, to the magistrates, senate, and people of Tyre, sendeth greeting. The ambassadors of Hyrcanus, the high priest and ethnarch of the Judahites, appeared before me at Ephesus, and told me that you are in possession of a part of their country, which you entered upon under the government of our adversaries. Since, therefore, we have undertaken a war for the obtaining of the government, and have taken care to do what was agreeable to piety and justice, and have brought to punishment those that had neither any remembrance of the kindness they had received, nor have kept their oaths, I will that you be at peace with those that are our confederates, as also that what you have taken by the means of our adversaries shall not be reckoned your own, but be returned to those from whom you took them. For none of them took their provinces or their armies by the gift of the Senate, but they seized them by force and bestowed them by violence upon such as became useful to them in their unjust proceedings. Since, therefore, these men have received the punishment due them, we desire that our confederates may retain whatsoever it was that they formerly possessed without disturbance, and that you restore all the places which belong to Hyrcanus, the ethnarch of the Judahites, which you have had, though it were but one day before Caius Cassius began an unjustifiable war against us and entered into our province. Nor do you use any force against him in order to weaken him, that he may not be able to dispose of that which is his own. But if you have any contest with him about your respective rights, it shall be lawful for you to plead your cause when we come upon the places concerned, for we shall alike preserve the rights and hear all the causes of our confederates. Unquote. End of paragraph 4. Continuing with the quotation of Mark Antony's statement. Paragraph 5. Marcus Antonius, imperator, to the magistrates, senate, the people of Tyre, sendeth greeting. I have sent you my decree, of which I will that ye take care that it be engraven on the public tables, in the Roman and Greek letters, that it stand engraven in the most illustrious places, that it may be read by all. Marcus Antonius, imperator, one of the triumvirate over the public affairs, made this declaration. Since Caius Cassius, in this revolt hath pillaged that province which belonged not to him, and was held by garrisons there encamped, while they were our confederates, and hath spoiled that nation of the Judahites, which was in friendship with the Roman people as in war. And since we have overcome this madness by arms, we now correct by our decrees and judicial determinations what he hath laid waste, that those things may be restored to our confederates. And as for what hath been sold of the Judahite possessions, whether they be bodies or possessions, let them be released, the bodies into that state of freedom they were originally in, and the possessions to their former owners. I also will that he who shall not comply with this decree of mine shall be punished for his disobedience. And if such a one be caught, I will take care that the offenders suffer condign punishment. Unquote. Paragraph 6. The same thing did Antony write to the Sidonians and the Antiochians and the Arabians. We have produced these decrees, therefore, as marks for futurity of the truth of what we have said, and that the Romans had a great concern about our nation. End of chapter 12. Chapter 13, how Antony made Herod and Phasaelus tetrarchs, after they had been accused to no purpose, and how the Parthians, when they brought Antigonus into Judea, took Hyrcanus and Phasaelus captives, Herod's flight, and what afflictions Hyrcanus and Phasaelus endured. And before I start paragraph one, I should remark that Josephus, being a Judahite, but also a general in the Roman army, had to be careful how he stated things. So, because Mark Antony was an ally of Judea at this time, he was careful to pronounce good words upon Herod, even though Josephus must have understood, absolutely did understand, that Herod was an Edomite and not a Judahite. Paragraph 1. When after this Antony came into Syria, Cleopatra met him in Cilicia and brought him to fall in love with her. And there came now also 100 of the most potent of the Judahites to accuse Herod and those about him, and set the men of the greatest eloquence among them to speak. But Messala contradicted them on behalf of the young men, and all this in the presence of Hyrcanus, who was Herod's father-in-law already. Of course, he having married into his family. When Antony had heard both sides at Daphne, he asked Hyrcanus who they were that governed the nation best. He replied, Herod and his friends. Hereupon Antony, by reason of the old hospitable friendship he had made with his father Antipater, at that time when he was with Gabinius, he made both Herod and Phasaelus tetrarchs and committed the public affairs to the Judahites to them. Of the Judahites to them, and wrote letters to that purpose. He also bound 15 of their adversaries and was going to kill them, but that Herod obtained their pardon. End of paragraph 1. And here, Hyrcanus was such a weak person that he sold out his fellow countrymen to Herod and Phasaelus. Paragraph 2. Yet did not these men continue quiet when they were come back, but 1,000 of the Judahites came to Tyre to meet him there, whither the report was that they would come. But Antony was corrupted by the money which Herod and his brother had given him, and so he gave order to the governor of the place to punish the Judahite ambassadors, who were for making innovations, and to settle the government upon Herod. But Herod went out hastily to them, and Hyrcanus was with him, for they stood upon the shore before the city. And he charged them to go their ways, because great mischiefs would befall them if they went on with their accusation. But they did not acquiesce, whereupon the Romans ran upon them with their daggers, and slew some, and wounded more of them, and the rest fled away and went home, and lay still in great consternation. And when the people made a clamor against Herod, Antony was so provoked at it that he slew the prisoners. So you can see now, that's the end of paragraph 2, that Herod and Mark Antony had taken total control of Judea, and Herod the Edomite was now the official ruler of Judea over both the Edomites, the Judahites, and whoever else may have been in the territory at the time. Paragraph 3. Now in the second year, Pacorus, the king of Parthia's son, and Barzapharnes, a commander of the Parthians, possessed themselves of Syria. Ptolemy, the son of Menaeus, also was now dead, and Lysanias, his son, took his government, and made a league of friendship with Antigonus, the son of Aristobulus, and in order to obtain it, made use of that commander who had great interest in him. Now Antigonus had promised to give the Parthians 1,000 talents and 500 women, upon condition they would take the government away from Hyrcanus and bestow it upon him, and withal killed Herod. Remember, the Parthians are actually Israelites, primarily of the house of Judah. And although he had not given them what he had promised, yet did the Parthians make an expedition into Judea on that account and carried Antigonus with them. Now, Antigonus would be opposing Herod, right? Pacorus went along the maritime ports, but the commander Barzapharnes through the Midland. Now the Tyrians excluded Pacorus, but the Sidonians and those of Ptolemais received him. However, Pacorus sent a troop of horsemen into Judea to take a view of the state of the country and to assist Antigonus, and sent also the king's butler of the same name with himself. So when the Judahites that dwelt about Mount Carmel came to Antigonus and were ready to march with him into Judea, Antigonus hoped to get some part of the country by their assistance. The place is called Drymi, or Drymi, Drymi. And when some others came and met him, the men privately fell upon Jerusalem. And when some more were to come to them, they got together in great numbers and came against the king's palace and besieged it. But as Phasaelus's and Herod's party came to the other's assistance, and a battle happened between them in the marketplace, the young men beat their enemies and pursued them into the temple, and sent some armed men into the adjoining houses to keep them in, who yet being destitute of such as should support them, were burnt, and the houses with them, by the people who rose up against them. But Herod was revenged on these seditious adversaries of his a little afterward for this injury they had offered him, when he fought with them and slew a great number of them. End of paragraph 3. Here again we see that the true Judahites were taking up arms against Herod. Paragraph 4. But while there were deadly skirmishes, the enemy waited for the coming of the multitude out of the country to Pentecost, a feast of ours, so called. Again, Josephus is a Judahite, so he speaks of this feast as our feast, the feast of the Judahites. And when that day was come, many 10,000s of the people were gathered together about the temple, some in armor and some without. Now those that came guarded both the temple and the city, excepting what belonged to the palace, which Herod guarded with a few of his soldiers. And Phasaelus had the charge of the wall, while Herod, with a body of his men, sallied out upon the enemy, who lay in the suburbs, and fought courageously and put many 10,000s to flight, some flying into the city, and some into the temple, and some into the outer fortifications, for some such fortifications there were in that place. Phasaelus came also to his assistance, yet was Pacorus, the general of the Parthians, at the desire of Antigonus, admitted into the city, with a few of his horsemen, under pretense, indeed, as if he would still the sedition, but in reality to assist Antigonus in obtaining the government. And when Phasaelus met him and received him kindly, Pacorus persuaded him to go himself as ambassador to Barzapharnes, which was done fraudulently. Accordingly, Phasaelus, suspecting no harm, complied with this proposal, while Herod did not give his consent to what was done, because of the perfidiousness of those barbarians, but desired Phasaelus rather to fight those that were come into the city. Paragraph 5. So both Hyrcanus and Phasaelus went on the embassage, but Pacorus left with Herod 200 horsemen and 10 men who were called freemen, and conducted the others on their journey. And when they were in Galilee, the governors of the cities there met them in their arms. Barzapharnes also received them at the first with cheerfulness and made them presents, though he afterward conspired against them. And Phasaelus, with his horsemen, were conducted to the seaside. But when they heard that Antigonus had promised to give the Parthians 1,000 talents and 500 women to assist him against them, they soon had a suspicion of the barbarians. Moreover, there was one who informed them that the snares were laid for them by night, while a guard came about them secretly, and they had been seized upon, but they had not waited for the seizure of Herod by the Parthians that were about Jerusalem, lest upon the slaughter of Hyrcanus and Phasaelus he should have an intimation of it and escape out of their hands. And these were the circumstances they were now in, and they saw who they were that guarded them. Some persons indeed would have persuaded Phasaelus to fly away on horseback and not to stay any longer. And there was one Ophelius, who above all the rest was earnest with him to do so, for he had heard of this treachery from Saramala, the richest of all the Syrians at that time, who also promised to provide him ships to carry him off, for the sea was just by them, but he had no mind to desert Hyrcanus, nor bring his brother into danger. But he went to Bassopharnes and told him he did not act justly when he made such a contrivance against them, for that if he wanted money, he would give him more than Antigonus. And besides, that it was a horrible thing to slay those that came to him upon the security of their oaths, and that when they had done them no injury. But the barbarian swore at him that there was no truth in any of his suspicions, but that he was troubled with nothing but false proposals, and then went away to Pacorus. End of paragraph 5. Don't turn your back on anybody. You might get stabbed. Paragraph 6. But as soon as he was gone away, some men came and bound Hyrcanus and Phasaelus, while Phasaelus greatly reproached the Parthians for their perjury. However, that butler who was sent against Herod had it in command to get him without the walls of the city and seize upon him. But messengers had been sent by Phasaelus to inform Herod of the perfidiousness of the Parthians. And when he knew that the enemy had seized upon them, he went to Pacorus and to the most potent of the Parthians, as to the lords of the rest, who, although they knew the whole matter, dissembled with him in a deceitful way, and said that he ought to go out with them before the walls and meet those who were bringing him his letters, for that they were not taken by his adversaries, but were coming to give him an account of the good success Phasaelus had had. Herod did not give credit to what they said, for he had heard that his brother was seized upon by others also, and the daughter of Hyrcanus, whose daughter he had espoused, was his monitor also, not to credit them, which made him still more suspicious of the Parthians. For although other people did not give heed to her, yet did he believe her as a woman of a very great wisdom. Paragraph 7. Now, while the Parthians were in consultation what was fit to be done, for they did not think it proper to make an open attempt upon a person of his character, and while they put off the determination to the next day, Herod was under great disturbance of mind, and rather inclining to believe the reports he heard about his brother and the Parthians than to give heed to what was said on the other side. He determined that when the evening came on, he would make use of it for his flight and not make any longer delay, as if the dangers from the enemy were not yet certain. He therefore removed with armed men whom he had with him, and set his wives upon the beasts, as also his mother and sister, and her whom he was about to marry, Mariamne, the daughter of Alexander, the son of Aristobulus, with her mother, the daughter of Hyrcanus, and his youngest brother, and all their servants, and the rest of the multitude that was with him, and without the enemy's privity, pursued his way to Idumea, his home country. Nor could any enemy of his who then saw him in this case be so hard-hearted, but would have commiserated his fortune, while the women drew along their infant children, and left their own country for their friends in prison, with tears in their eyes, and sad lamentations, and in expectation of nothing but what was of a melancholy nature. End of paragraph 7. We can see here that Judah, the people of Judah, were now in a state of civil war, with some Judahites supporting the Parthians against Herod, and other Judahites supporting Herod along with the Romans. This is the state of affairs leading to the utter demise of the nation of Judah and to their utmost control by the Edomites. Paragraph 8. But for Herod himself, he raised his mind above the miserable state he was in, and was of good courage in the midst of his misfortunes. And as he passed along, he bade them every one to be of good cheer, and not to give themselves up to sorrow, because that would hinder them in their flight, which was now the only hope of that safety that they had. Accordingly, they tried to bear with patience the calamity they were under, as he exhorted them to do. Yet was he once almost going to kill himself upon the overthrow of a wagon, and the danger his mother was then in of being killed. And this on two accounts, because of his great concern for her, and because he was afraid lest, by his delay, the enemy should overtake him in the pursuit. But as he was drawing his sword and going to kill himself therewith, those that were present restrained him. Rats! They should not have done that. And being so many in number, were too hard for him, and told him that he ought not to desert them and leave them a prey to their enemies, for that it was not the part of a brave man to free himself from the distresses he was in, and to overlook his friends that were in the same distress also. So he was compelled to let that horrid attempt alone, partly out of shame at what they had said to him, and partly out of regard to the great number of those that would not permit him to do what he intended. So he encouraged his mother, and took all the care of her the time would allow, and proceeded on the way he proposed to go with the utmost haste, and that was to the fortress of Masada. And as he had many skirmishes with such of the Parthians, so attacked him and pursued him, he was conqueror in them all. Paragraph 9. Nor indeed was he free from the Judahites all along as he was in his flight. For by the time he was gotten 60 furlongs out of the city and was upon the road, they fell upon him and fought hand to hand with him, whom he also put to flight and overcame, not like one that was in distress and in necessity, but like one that was excellently prepared for war, and had what he wanted in great plenty. And in this very place where he overcame the Judahites, it was that he sometime afterwards built a most excellent palace, and a city round about it, and he called it Herodium. And when he was come to Idumea, at the place called Thressa, his brother Joseph met him, and he then held a council to take advice about his affairs, and what was fit to be done in his circumstances, since he had a great multitude that followed him, besides his mercenary soldiers, and the place Masada, whither he proposed to fly, was too small to contain so great a multitude. So he sent away the greater part of his company, being above 9,000, and bade them go some one way and some another, and so save themselves in Idumea, and gave them what would buy them provisions in their journey. But he took with him those that were the least encumbered, and were most intimate with him, and came to the fortress, and placed there his wives and his followers, being 800 in number, there being in the place a sufficient quantity of corn and water and other necessities, and went directly for Petra in Arabia. But when it was day, the Parthians plundered all Jerusalem and the palace, and abstained from nothing but Hyrcanus's money, which was 300 talents. A great deal of Herod's money escaped, and principally all that the man had been so provident as to send into Idumea beforehand. Yeah, just a bank. Here's your Jewish bank in Idumea. Nor indeed did what was in the city suffice the Parthians, but they went out into the country and plundered it and demolished the city Marissa. Paragraph 10. And thus was Antigonus brought back into Judea by the king of the Parthians, and received Hyrcanus and Phasaelus for his prisoners. But he was greatly cast down because the women had escaped, whom he intended to have given the enemy, as having promised that they should have them with the money for their reward. And I must comment here, since the Parthians were the kinsmen of the Judahites, such marriage would not be forbidden. Continuing. Okay. But being afraid that Hyrcanus, who was under the guard of the Parthians, might have his kingdom restored to him by the multitude, he cut off his ears, and thereby took care that the high priesthood should never come to him any more, because he was maimed, while the law required that this dignity should belong to none but such as had all their members entire. This proves that the Parthians were familiar with the Mosaic law. But now one cannot but here admire the fortitude of Phasaelus, who, perceiving that he was to be put to death, did not think death any terrible thing at all, but to die thus by the means of his enemy, that this

and by ordering them to infuse poison into the wound, killed him. However, Phasaelus, hearing before he was quite dead by a certain woman that his brother Herod had escaped the enemy, underwent his death cheerfully, since now he left behind him one who would revenge his death and who was able to inflict punishment on his enemies. Thus ends chapter 13. Chapter 14. How Herod got away from the king of Arabia and made haste to go into Egypt, and thence went in haste also to Rome, and how by promising a great deal of money to Antony he obtained of the Senate and of Caesar to be made king of the Judahites, now the Judeans, because the country was in such great disarray that it was no longer in the hands of the Judahites. Paragraph 1. As for Herod, the great miseries he was in did not discourage him, but made him sharp in discovering surprising undertakings. For he went to Malchus, king of Arabia, whom he had formerly been very kind to, in order to receive somewhat by way of a requital. Now he was in more than ordinary want of it, and desired he would let him have some money, either by way of loan or as his free gift, on account of the many benefits he had received from him. For not knowing what was become of his brother, he was in haste to redeem him out of the hand of his enemies, as willing to give 300 talents for the price of his redemption. He also took with him the son of Phasaelus, who was a child of but 7 years of age, for this very reason, that he might be a hostage for the repayment of the money. But there came messengers from Malchus to meet him, by whom he was desired to be gone, for that the Parthians had laid a charge upon him not to entertain Herod. This was only a pretense which he made use of, that he might not be obliged to repay him what he owed him. And this he was further induced to do by the principal men among the Arabians, that they might cheat him of what sums they had received from his father Antipater, and which he had committed to their fidelity. He made answer that he did not intend to be troublesome to them by his coming thither, but that he desired only to discourse with them about certain affairs that were to him of the greatest importance. So the Arabians were ready to cheat Herod out of the money that their father gave them. Paragraph 2. Hereupon he resolved to go away, and did go very prudently to the road to Egypt, and then it was that he lodged in a certain temple, for he had left a great many of his followers there. On the next day he came to Rhinocolura, and there it was that he heard what had befallen his brother. Though Malchus soon repented of what he had done, and came running after Herod, yet with no manner of success, for he was gotten in a very great way off, and made haste into the road to Pelusium. And when the stationary ships that lay there hindered him from sailing to Alexandria, he went to their captains, by whose assistance, and that out of much reverence of, and great regard to him, he was conducted into the city of Alexandria, and was retained there by Cleopatra. Yet was she not able to prevail with him to stay there, because he was making haste to Rome, even though the weather was stormy, and he was informed that the affairs of Italy were very tumultuous and in a great disorder. Paragraph 3. So he set sail from thence to Pamphylia, and falling into a violent storm, he had much ado to escape to Rhodes with the loss of the ship's burden. And there it was that two of his friends, Sopenus and Ptolemaeus, met with him. And as he found that city very much damaged in the war against Cassius, though he were in necessity himself, he neglected not to do it a kindness, but did what he could to recover it to its former state. He also built there a three-decked ship, and set sail thence with his friends for Italy, and came to the port of Brundusium. And when he was come from thence to Rome, he first related to Antony what had befallen him in Judea, and how Phasaelus, his brother, was seized upon by the Parthians and put to death by them, and how Hyrcanus was detained captive by them, and how they had made Antigonus.

king, who had promised them a sum of money no less than 1,000 talents, with 500 women, who were to be of the principal families and of the Judahite stock, and that he had carried off the women by night, and that by undergoing a great many hardships he had escaped the hands of his enemies, as also that his own relations were in danger of being besieged and taken, and that he had sailed through a storm and contemned all those terrible dangers in order to come as soon as possible to him who was his hope and only succor at this time. Paragraph 4, and we have to imagine that Antony admired Herod's courage. Paragraph 4, this account made Antony commiserate the change that had happened in Herod's condition, and reasoning with himself that this was a common case among those that are placed in such great dignities, and that they are liable to the mutations that come from fortune, he was very ready to give him assistance, the assistance that he desired. And this because he called to mind the friendship he had had with Antipater, because Herod offered him money to make him king, as he had formerly given it to him to make him tetrarch, and chiefly because of his hatred to Antigonus, for he took him to be a seditious person and an enemy to the Romans. Caesar was also the forwarder to raise Herod's dignity and to give him his assistance in what he desired on account of the toils of war which he had himself undergone with Antipater, his father, in Egypt, and of the hospitality he had treated him withal, and the kindness he had always shown him, as also to gratify Antony, who was very zealous for Herod. So a senate was convocated, and Messala first, and then Atratinus introduced Herod into it, and enlarged upon the benefits they had received from his father, and put them in mind of the goodwill he had borne to the Romans. At the same time, they accused Antigonus and declared him an enemy, not only because of his former opposition to them, but that he had now overlooked the Romans and taken the government from the Parthians. Upon this, the Senate was irritated, and Antony informed them further that it was for their advantage in the Parthian war that Herod should be king. This seemed good to all the senators, and so they made a decree accordingly. Again, the Parthians would come into the picture more often as we read on. Paragraph 5. And this was the principal instance of Antony's affection for Herod, that he not only procured him a kingdom which he did not expect, for he did not come with an intention to ask for a kingdom for himself, which he did not suppose the Romans would grant him, who used to bestow it on someone of the royal family, but intended to desire it for his wife's brother, who was grandson by his father to Aristobulus, and to Hyrcanus by his mother. But that he procured it for him so suddenly that he obtained what he did not expect, and departed out of Italy in so few days as 7 in all. This young man, the grandson Herod, afterward took care to have slain, as we shall show in its proper place. But when the Senate was dissolved, Antony and Caesar went out of the Senate house with Herod between them, and with the consuls and other magistrates before them, in order to offer sacrifices and to lay up their decrees in the capital. Antony also feasted Herod the first day of his reign, and thus did this man receive the kingdom, having obtained it on the 184th Olympiad, when Caius Domitius Calvinus was consul the second time, and Caius Asinius Pollio the first time. End of paragraph 5, and we see now Herod is firmly ensconced, an Edomite, firmly ensconced as the ruler over all of Judea, including the Judahites. Paragraph 6. All this while Antigonus besieged those that were in Masada, who had plenty of all other necessities, but were only in want of water, insomuch that on this occasion Joseph, Herod's brother, was contriving to run away from it with 200 of his dependents to the Arabians. For he had heard that Malchus repented of the offenses he had been guilty of with regard to Herod.
But God, by sending rain in the nighttime, prevented his going away, for their cisterns were thereby filled, and so he was under no necessity of running away on that account. But they were now of good courage, and the more so because the sending of that plenty of water, which they had been in want of, seemed a mark of divine providence. So they made a sally, and fought hand to hand with Antigonus's soldiers, with some openly and some privately, and destroyed a great number of them. At the same time, Ventidius, the general of the Romans, was sent out of Syria to drive the Parthians out of it, and marched after them into Judea, on pretense indeed to succor Joseph, but in reality the whole affair was no more than a stratagem in order to get money of Antigonus. So they pitched their camp very near to Jerusalem, and stripped Antigonus of a great deal of money, and then he retired himself with the greater part of the army. But that the wickedness he had been guilty of might not be found out, he left Silo there with a certain part of the soldiers, with whom also Antigonus cultivated an acquaintance, that he might cause him no disturbance, and was still in hopes of that the Parthians would come again and defend him. End of chapter 14. Chapter 15. How Herod sailed out of Italy to Judea and fought with Antigonus, and what other things happened in Judea about that time. Paragraph 1. By this time Herod had sailed out of Italy to Ptolemais, and had gotten together no small army, both of strangers and of his own countrymen, and marched through Galilee against Antigonus. Silo also and Ventidius came and assisted him, being persuaded by Dellius, who was sent by Antony to assist in bringing back Herod. Now for Ventidius, he was employed in composing the disturbances that had been made in the cities by the means of the Parthians. And for Silo, he was indeed in Judea, but corrupted by Antigonus. However, as Herod went along, his army increased every day, and all Galilee, with some small exception, joined him. But as he was marching to those that were in Masada, for he was obliged to endeavor to save those that were in that fortress, now they were besieged because they were his relations. Joppa was a hindrance to him, for it was necessary for him to take that place first, it being a city at variance with him, that no stronghold might be left in his enemies' hands behind him when he should go to Jerusalem. And when Silo made this a pretense for rising up from Jerusalem, and was thereupon pursued by the Judahites, Herod fell upon him with a small body of men, and both put the Judahites to flight and saved Silo, when he was very poorly able to defend himself. But when Herod had taken Joppa, he made haste to set free those of his family that were in Masada. Now of the people of the country, some joined him because of the friendship they had had with his father, and some because of the splendid appearance he made, and others by way of requital for the benefits they had received from both of them. But the greatest number came to him in hopes of getting somewhat from him afterward if he were once firmly settled in the kingdom. Okay, so which party is going to rule, the Democrats or the Republicans, the Judahites or the Edomites? Paragraph 2. Herod had now a strong army, and as he marched on, Antigonus he laid snares and ambushes in the passes and places most proper for them. But in truth, he thereby did little or no damage to the enemy. So Herod received those of his family out of Masada and the fortress Ressa, and then went on from Jerusalem. The soldiery also that was with Silo accompanied him all along, as did many of the citizens, being afraid of his power. And as soon as he had pitched his camp on the west side of the city, the soldiers that were set to guard that part of shot their arrows and threw their darts at him. And when some sallied out in a crowd and came to fight hand to hand with the first ranks of Herod's army, he gave orders that they should in the first place make proclamation about the wall, that he came for the good of the people and for the preservation of the city, and not to bear any old grudge even at his most open enemies, but ready to forget the offenses which his greatest adversary had done him.
But Antigonus, by way of reply to what Herod had caused to be proclaimed, and this before the Romans and before Silo also, said that they would not do justly if they gave the kingdom to Herod, who was no more than a private man and an Idumean, i.e. a half-Jew, but of course he was a full-blooded Edomite. So Antigonus apparently didn't know this. Whereas they ought to bestow it on one of his own, one of the royal family, as their custom was. Yeah, absolutely. For that in case they at present bear an ill will to him, and had resolved to deprive him of the kingdom, as having received it from the Parthians, yet were there many others of his family that might by their law take it, and these such as had no way offended the Romans. And being of the sacerdotal family, it would be an unworthy thing to put them by. Now while they said thus one to another, and fell into reproaching one another on both sides, Antigonus permitted his own men that were upon the wall to defend themselves, who, using their bows and showing great alacrity against their enemies, easily drove them away from the towers. Okay, so we see that the pure-blooded Judahites were still trying to maintain the kingdom. Paragraph 3. Let me actually read a footnote here. This affirmation of Antigonus, spoken in the days of Herod and in a manner to his face, seems to me of much greater authority than that pretense of his favorite and flatterer Nicolaus of Damascus, that he derived his pedigree from Judah as far backward as the Babylonian captivity. Accordingly, Josephus always esteems him an Idumean. We're talking about Herod here. Though he says his father Antipater was of the same people with the Judahites and a Judahite by birth, as indeed all such proselytes of justice as the Idumeans were in time esteemed the very same people with the Judahites. And of course, this is incorrect by the translator, this comment. The Idumeans were no way ever friends of the Israelites and are constant enemies of ours. So the translator doesn't get it. The fact is that Herod was a 100% Idumean, so was his father. Paragraph 3. And now it was that Silo discovered that he had taken bribes, for he set a great number of his soldiers to complain aloud of the want of provisions they were in and to require money to buy them food, and that it was fit to let them go into places proper for winter quarters, since the places near the city were a desert, by reason that Antigonus's soldiers had carried all away. So he set his army upon removing, and endeavored to march away. But Herod pressed Silo not to depart, and exhorted Silo's captains and soldiers not to desert him, when Caesar and Antony and the Senate had sent him thither, for that he would provide them plenty of all the things they wanted, and easily procure them a great abundance of what they required. After which entreaty, he immediately went into the country and left not the least pretense to Silo for his departure, for he brought an unexpected quantity of provisions and sent to those friends of his who inhabited about Samaria to bring down corn and wine and oil and cattle and all other provisions to Jericho, that there might be no want of a supply for the soldiers for the time to come. Antigonus was sensible of this, and sent presently over the country such as might restrain and lie in ambush for those who went out for provisions. So these men obeyed the orders of Antigonus, and got together a great number of armed men about Jericho, and sat upon the mountains, and watched those that brought the provisions. However, Herod was not idle in the meantime, for he took 10 bands of soldiers, of whom 5 were of the Romans, and 5 of the Judahites, with some mercenaries among them, and with some few horsemen, and came to Jericho. And as they found the city deserted, but that 500 of them had settled themselves on the tops of the hills with their wives and children, those who took he took and sent away. But the Romans fell upon the city and plundered it, and found the houses full of all sorts of good things. So the king left the garrison at Jericho, and came back again, and sent the Roman army to take their winter quarters in the countries that were come over to him, Judea and Galilee and Samaria.
And so much did Antigonus gain of Silo for the bribes he gave him that part of his army should be quartered at Lydda in order to please Antony. So the Romans laid their weapons aside and lived in plenty of all things. End of paragraph three. Paragraph four. But Herod was not pleased with lying still, but sent out his brother Joseph against Idumea with 2,000 armed footmen and 400 horsemen, while he himself came to Samaria and left his mother and his other relations there, for they were already gone out of Masada, and went into Galilee and took certain places which were held by the garrisons of Antigonus. And he passed on to Sepphoris as God sent a snow, while Antigonus's garrisons withdrew themselves and had great plenty of provisions. He also went thence and resolved to destroy those robbers that dwelt in the caves and did much mischief in the country. So he sent a troop of horsemen and three companies of armed footmen against them. They were very near to a village called Arbela, and on the 40th day after he came himself with his whole army. And as the enemy sallied out boldly upon him, the left wing of his army gave way, but he, appearing with a body of men, put those to flight who were already conquerors and recalled his men that ran away. He also pressed upon his enemies and pursued them as far as the river Jordan, though they ran away by different roads. So he brought over to him all Galilee, excepting those that dwelt in the caves, and distributed money to every one of his soldiers, giving them 150 drachmas apiece, and much more to their captains, and sent them into winter quarters. At which time Silo came to him, and his commanders with him, because Antigonus would not give them provisions any longer, for he supplied them no more than 1 month. Nay, he had sent to all the country round about, and ordered them to carry off the provisions that were there, and retire to the mountains, that the Romans might have no provisions to live upon, and so might perish by famine. But Herod committed the care of that matter to Pheroras, his youngest brother, and ordered him to repair Alexandrium also. Accordingly, he quickly made the soldiers abound with great plenty of provisions, and rebuilt Alexandrium, which had been before desolate. Paragraph 5. About this time it was that Antony continued some time at Athens, and that Ventidius, who was now in Syria, sent for Silo and commanded him to assist Herod, in the first place to finish the present war, and then to send for their confederates for the war they were themselves engaged in. But as for Herod, he went in haste against the robbers that were in the caves, and sent Silo away to Ventidius while he marched against them. These caves were in the mountains that were exceedingly abrupt, and in their middle were no other than precipices, with certain entrances into the caves, and those caves were encompassed with sharp rocks, and in these he did the robbers lie concealed, with all their families about them. But the king caused certain chests to be made in order to destroy them, and to be hung down, bound about with iron chains by an engine from the top of the mountain, it being not possible to get up to them by reason of the sharp ascent of the mountains, nor to creep down to them from above. Now these chests were filled with armed men, who had long hooks in their hands by which they might pull out such as resisted them, and then tumble them down and kill them by so doing. But the letting of the chest down proved to be a matter of great danger, because of the vast depth they were to be let down, although they'd had their provisions in the chests themselves. But when the chests were let down, and not one of those in the mouths of the caves durst come near them, but lay still out of fear, some of the armed men girt on their armor, and by both their hands took hold of the chain by which the chests were let down, and went into the mouths of the caves, because they fretted that such delay was made by the robbers not daring to come out of the caves. And when they were at any of those mouths, they first killed many of those that were in the mouths with their darts, and afterwards pulled those to them that resisted them with their hooks, and tumbled them down the precipices, and afterwards went into the caves and killed many more, and then went into the caves
and the chest went into the chest again and lay still there. But upon this, terror seized the rest when they heard the lamentations that were made and the desire of escaping. However, when the night came on, that put an end to the whole work, and as the king proclaimed pardon by a herald to such as delivered themselves up to him, many accepted the offer. The same method of assault was made use of the next day, and they went further and got out in baskets to fight them, and fought them at their doors, and set fire among them, and set their caves on fire, for there was a great deal of combustible matter within them. Now there was one old man who was caught within one of these caves, with seven children and a wife. These prayed to him to give them leave to go out and yield themselves up to the enemy. But he stood at the cave's mouth and always slew that child of his who went out till he had destroyed them every one. And after that, he slew his wife and cast their dead bodies down the precipice and himself after them, and so underwent the death rather than slavery. But before he did this, he greatly reproached Herod with the meanness of his family, although he was then king. Herod also saw what he was doing, and stretched out his hand and offered him all manner of security for his life, by which means all these caves were at length subdued entirely. Paragraph 6. And when the king had set Ptolemy over these parts of the country as his general, he went to Samaria with 600 horsemen and 3,000 armed footmen, as intending to fight Antigonus. But still this command of the army did not succeed well with Ptolemy. But those that had been troublesome to Galilee before attacked him, and when they had done this, they fled along among the lakes and places almost inaccessible, laying waste and plundering whatever they could come at in those places. But Herod soon returned and punished them for what they had done. For some of those rebels he slew, and others of them who had fled into the strongholds he besieged, and both slew them and demolished their strongholds. And when he had thus put an end to their rebellion, he laid a fine upon the cities of 100 talents. Paragraph 7. In the meantime, Pacorus was fallen in battle, and the Parthians were defeated, when Ventidius sent Machaerus to the assistance of Herod, with 2 legions and 1,000 horsemen, while Antony encouraged him to make haste. But Machaerus, at the instigation of Antigonus, without the approbation of Herod, as being corrupted by money, went about to take a view of the affairs. But Antigonus, suspecting this intention of his coming, did not admit him into the city, but kept him at a distance, with throwing stones at him, and plainly showed what he himself meant. But when Machaerus was sensible that Herod had given him good advice, and that he had made a mistake himself in not hearkening to that advice, he retired to the city Emmaus. And what the Judahites he met with, he slew. And whether they were enemies or friends, out of the rage he was in at what hardships he had undergone. The king was provoked at this conduct of his, and went to Samaria, and resolved to go to Antony about these affairs, and inform him that he stood in no need of such helpers, who did him more mischief than he did his enemies, and that he was able himself to beat Antigonus. But Machaerus followed him, and desired that he would not go to Antony, or if he was resolved to go, that he would join his brother Joseph with them, and let them fight against Antigonus. So he was reconciled to Machaerus upon his earnest entreaties. Accordingly, he left Joseph there with his army, but charged him to run no hazards, nor to quarrel with Machaerus. End of paragraph 7. So Machaerus was fearful that Antony would be upset with his behavior and made his peace with Herod. Paragraph 8. But for his own part, he made haste to Antony, who was then at the siege of Samosata, a place upon Euphrates, with his troops, both horsemen and footmen, to be auxiliaries to him. And when he came to Antioch, and met there a great number of men gotten together that were very desirous to go to Antony,
but durst not venture to go out of fear because of the barbarians fell upon the road and slew many. So he encouraged them and became their conductor upon the road. Now when they were within 2 days' march of Samosata, the barbarians had laid an ambush there to disturb those that came to Antony, and where the woods made the passes narrow, as they led to the plains, there they laid not a few of their horsemen, who were to lie still until the passengers were gone by into the wide place. Now as soon as the first ranks were gone by, for Herod brought on the rear, those that lay in ambush, who were about 500, fell upon them on the sudden, and when they had put them foremost into flight, the king came riding hard with the forces that were about him, and immediately drove back the enemy, by which means he made the minds of his own men courageous, and emboldened them to go on, insomuch that those who ran away before now returned back, and the barbarians were slain on all sides. The king also went on killing them, and recovered all the baggage, among which were a great number of beasts of burden and of slaves, and proceeded on his march. And whereas there were a great number of those in the woods that attacked them, and were near the passage that led into the plain, he made a sally upon these also with a strong body of men, and put them to flight, and slew many of them, and thereby rendered the way safe for those that came after, and these called Herod their savior and protector. End of paragraph 8. So we see Herod getting rid of as many Judahites as possible to secure his throne. Paragraph 9. And when he was near to Samosata, Antony sent out his army in all their proper habiliments to meet him, in order to pay Herod this respect, and because of the assistance he had given him. For he had heard what attacks the barbarians had made upon him in Judea. He was also very glad to see him there, as having been made acquainted with the great actions he had performed upon the road. So he entertained him very kindly, and could not but admire his courage. Antony also embraced him as soon as he saw him, and saluted him after a most affectionate manner, and gave him the upper hand, as having himself lately made him a king. And in a little time Antiochus delivered up the fortress, and on that account this war was at an end. Then Antony committed the rest to Sosius, and gave him orders to assist Herod, and went himself to Egypt. Accordingly, Sosius sent two legions before into Judea to the assistance of Herod, and he followed himself with the body of the army. Paragraph 10. Now Joseph was already slain in Judea in the manner following. He forgot what charge his brother Herod had given him when he went to Antony, and when he had pitched his camp among the mountains, for Machaerus had lent him 5 regiments, with these he went hastily to Jericho, in order to reap the corn thereto belonging. And as the Roman regiments were but newly raised, and were unskillful in war, for they were in great part collected out of Syria, he was attacked by the enemy, and caught in those places of difficulty, and was himself slain, as he was fighting bravely, and with the whole army was lost, for there were 6 regiments slain. So when Antigonus got possession of the dead bodies, he cut off Joseph's head, although Pheraris, his brother, would have redeemed it at the price of 50 talents. After which defeat, the Galileans revolted from their commanders, and took those of Herod's party, and drowned them in the lake, and a great part of Judea was become seditious, but Machaerus fortified the place Gitta in Samaria. Paragraph 11. At this time messengers came to Herod and informed him of what had been done, and when he was to come to Daphne by Antioch, they told him of ill fortune that had befallen his younger brother, which he yet expected from certain visions that appeared to him in his dreams, which clearly foreshowed his brother's death. So he hastened his march, and when he came to Mount Libanus, he received about 800 men of that place, having already with him 1 Roman legion, and with these he came to Ptolemais. He also marched thence by night with his army, and proceeded along Galilee. Here it was that the enemy met him, and fought him, and were beaten, and shut up
in the same place of strength whence they had sallied out the day before. So he attacked the place in the morning, but by reason of a great storm that was then very violent, he was able to do nothing, but drew off his army into the neighboring villages. Yet as soon as the other legion that Antony sent him was come to his assistance, those that were in garrison in the place were afraid and deserted it in the night time. Then did the king march hastily to Jericho, intending to avenge himself on the enemy for the slaughter of his brother. And when he had pitched his tents, he made a feast for the principal commanders. And after this collation was over, and he had dismissed his guests, he retired to his own chamber. And here may one see what kindness God had for the king, for the upper part of the house fell down when nobody was in it, and so killed none, insomuch that all the people believed that Herod was beloved of God, since he had escaped such a great and surprising danger. Paragraph 12. But the next day 6,000 of the enemy came down from the tops of the mountains to fight the Romans, which greatly terrified them. And the soldiers that were in light armor came near and pelted the king's guards that were come out of the dark with darts and stones, and one of them hit him on the side with a dart. Antigonus also sent a commander against Samaria, whose name was Pappus, with some forces, being desirous to show the enemy how potent he was, and that he had men to spare in his war with them. He sat down to oppose Machaerus. But Herod, when he had taken 5 cities, took such as were left in them, being about 2,000, and slew them, and burnt the cities themselves, and then returned to go against Pappus, who was encamped at a village called Issanus. And there ran into him many out of Jericho and Judea, near to which places he was. And the enemy fell upon his men, so stout were they at this time, and joined battle with them. But he beat them in the fight, and in order to be revenged on them for the slaughter of his brother, he pursued them sharply and killed them as they ran away. And as the houses were full of armed men, and many of them ran as far as the tops of the houses, he got them under his power and pulled down the roofs of the houses and saw the lower rooms a heap. So he threw stones down upon them as they piled up one on another, and they thereby killed them. Nor was there a more frightful spectacle in all the war than this, where beyond the walls an immense multitude of dead men lay heaped one upon the other. This action it was which chiefly broke the spirits of the enemy, who expected now what would come, for there appeared a mighty number of people that came from places far distant that were now about the village, but then ran away. And had it not been for the depth of winter which then restrained them, the king's army had presently gone to Jerusalem, as being very courageous at this good success. And the whole work had been done immediately, for Antigonus was already looking about how he might fly away and leave the city. Paragraph 13. At this time the king gave orders that the soldiers should go to supper, for it was late at night, while he went into a chamber to use the bath, for he was very weary. And here it was that he was in the greatest danger, which yet by God's providence he escaped. For as he was naked, and had but one servant that followed him to be with him while he was bathing in an inner room, certain of the enemy who were in their armor and fled thither out of fear were then in the place. And as he was bathing, the first time came out with his naked sword drawn, and went at the doors after them, a second and a third armed in like manner, and were under such a consternation that they did no hurt to the king, and thought themselves to have come off very well in suffering no harm themselves in their getting out of the house. However, on the next day he cut off the head of Pappus, for he was already slain, and sent it to Pheroras as a punishment of what their brother had suffered by his means, for he was the man that slew him with his own hand. Paragraph 14. When the rigor of winter was over, Herod removed his army and came near to Jerusalem and pitched his camp hard by the city. Now this was the 3rd year since he had been made king at Rome. And as he removed his camp and came near that part of the wall where it could be most easily assaulted, he pitched that camp before the temple, intending to make his attacks in the same manner as did Pompey.
So he encompassed the place with three bulwarks and erected towers and employed a great many hands about the work and cut down the trees that were round about the city. And when he had appointed proper persons to oversee the works, even while the army lay before the city, he himself went to Samaria to complete his marriage and to take to wife the daughter of Alexander, the son of Aristobulus, for he had betrothed her already, as I have before related. End of chapter 15. Now, chapter 16. How Herod, when he had married Mariamne, took Jerusalem with the assistance of Sosius by force, and how the government of the Asmoneans was put an end to, the Asmoneans being the royal house of Judah. Paragraph 1. After the wedding was over, came Sosius through Phoenicia, having sent out his army before him over the Midland parts. He also, who was their commander, came himself, with a great number of horsemen and footmen. The king also came himself from Samaria, and brought with him no small army, besides that which was there before, for they were about 30,000. And they all met together at the walls of Jerusalem, and encamped at the north wall of the city, being now an army of 11 legions, armed men on foot, and 6,000 horsemen, with their auxiliaries out of Syria. The generals were two, Sosius, sent by Antony to assist Herod, and Herod on his own account, in order to take the government from Antigonus, who was declared an enemy to Rome, and that he himself be king, according to the decree of the Senate. Paragraph 2. Now the Judahites that were enclosed within the walls of the city fought against Herod with great alacrity and zeal, for the whole nation was gathered together. They also gave out many prophecies about the temple, and many things agreeable to the people, as if God would deliver them out of the danger they were in. They had also carried off what was out of the city, and they might not leave anything to afford sustenance either for man or for beasts. And by private robberies they made the want of necessities greater. When Herod understood this, he opposed ambushes in the fittest places against their private robberies. And he sent legions of armed men to bring in provisions, and that from remote places, so that in a little time they had great plenty of provisions. Now the three bulwarks were easily erected, because so many hands were continually at work upon it. For it was summertime, and there was nothing to hinder them in raising their works, neither from the air nor from the workmen. So they brought their engines to bear, and shook the walls of the city, and tried all manner of ways to get in. Yet did not these within the discover any fear, but they also contrived not a few engines to oppose their engines withal. They also sallied out and burnt not only those engines that were not yet perfected, but those that were. And when they came hand to hand, their attempts were not less bold than those of the Romans, though they were behind them in skill. They also erected new works when the former were ruined, and making mines underground, they met each other and fought there. And making use of brutish courage rather than of prudent valor, they persisted in this war to the very last. And this they did while a mighty army lay round about them, and while they were distressed by famine and the want of necessaries, for this happened to be a Sabbatic year. Again, we see that the Judahites fought valiantly to retain the kingdom. The first that scaled the walls were 20 chosen men. Next were Sosius's centurions, for the first wall was taken in 40 days, and the second in 15 more, when some of the cloisters that were about the temple were burnt, which Herod gave out to have been burnt by Antigonus, in order to expose him to the hatred of the Judahites. And when the outer court of the temple and the lower city were taken, the Judahites fled into the inner court of the temple and into the upper city. But now, fearing lest the Romans should hinder them from offering their daily sacrifices to God, they sent an embassage and desired that they would only permit them to bring in beasts for sacrifices, which Herod granted, hoping they were going to yield. But when he saw that they did nothing of what he supposed, but bitterly opposed him, in order to preserve the kingdom to Antigonus,
he made an assault upon the city and took it by storm. And now all parts were full of those that were slain by the rage of the Romans at the long duration of the siege, and by the zeal of the Judahites that were on Herod's side, who were not willing to leave one of their adversaries alive. So they were murdered continually in the narrow streets and in the houses by crowds, and as they were flying into the temple for shelter, and there was no pity taken for either infants or the aged, nor did they spare so much as the weaker sex. Nay, although the king sent about and besought them to spare the people, yet nobody restrained their hands from slaughter, but as if they were a company of madmen, they fell upon persons of all ages without distinction, and then Antigonus, without regard to either his past or present circumstances, came down from the citadel and fell down at the feet of Sosius, who took no pity on him in the change of his fortune, but insulted him beyond measure and called him Antigone, i.e. a woman and not a man. Yet did he not treat him as if he were a woman, but letting him go at liberty, but put him into bonds and kept him in close custody. End of paragraph two. So we see the civil war among the Judahites, precipitated by Herod and the Romans, was vicious on both sides, kind of similar to our American Civil War. Paragraph three. And now Herod, having overcome his enemies, his care was to govern those foreigners who had been his assistants. For the crowd of strangers rushed to see the temple and the sacred things in the temple. But the king, thinking a victory to be a more severe affliction than a defeat, if any of those things which it was not lawful to see should be seen by them, used entreaties and threatenings, and even sometimes force itself to restrain them. So who would these strangers be? Obviously Edomites. Because only Edomites would have any desire to see what was in the temple, because they had been lusting after the possession of the temple since the days of Esau and Jacob. He also prohibited the ravage that was made in the city, and many times asked Sosius whether the Romans would empty the city both of money and men and leave him king of a desert, and told him that he esteemed dominion over the whole habitable earth as by no means an equivalent satisfaction for such a murder of his citizens. And when he said that this plunder was justly to be permitted, the soldiers for the siege they had undergone, he replied that he would give every one his reward out of his own money. And by this means he redeemed what remained of the city from destruction. And he performed what he had promised him, for he gave a noble present to every soldier and a proportionable present to their commander, but a most royal present to Sosius himself, till they all went away full of money. End of paragraph three. So we see that even Herod himself, realizing that the slaughter was becoming so great that he had to put a stop to it, lest he have no kingdom to rule over. Paragraph four. This destruction befell the city of Jerusalem when Marcus Agrippa and Caninius Gallus were consuls at Rome on the 185th Olympiad, on the third month, on the solemnity of the fast, as if a periodical revolution of calamities had returned since that which befell the Judahites under Pompey. For the Judahites were taken by him in the same day, and this was after 27 years' time. So when Sosius had dedicated a crown of gold to God, he marched away from Jerusalem and carried Antigonus with him in bonds to Antony. But Herod was afraid lest Antigonus should be kept in prison only by Antony, and that when he was carried to Rome by him, he might get his cause to be heard by the Senate, and might demonstrate, as he was himself of the royal blood, and Herod but a private man, and an Edomite, of course, that therefore it belonged to his sons, however, to have the kingdom, on account of the family they were of, in case he had himself offended the Romans by what he had done. Out of Herod's fear of this, it was that he, by giving Antony a great deal of money, endeavored to persuade him to have Antigonus slain, which, if it were once done, he should be free from that fear.
And thus did the government of the Asmoneans cease 126 years after it was first set up. This family was a splendid and illustrious one, both on account of the nobility of their stock and of the dignity of the high priesthood, as also for the glorious actions of their ancestors had performed for our nation. But these men lost the government by their dissensions one with another, and it came to Herod, the son of Antipater, who was of no more than a vulgar family, namely an Edomite, and of no eminent extraction, but one that was subject to other kings. And this is what history tells us was the end of the Asmonean family. End of book 14. Continuing now with book 15, containing the interval of 18 years, from the death of Antigonus to the finishing of the temple by Herod. Chapter 1, concerning Pollio and Simmaeus. Herod slays the principal of Antigonus's friends and spoils the city of his wealth. Antony beheads Antigonus. Paragraph 1. How Sosius and Herod took Jerusalem by force, and besides that, how they took Antigonus captive, has been related by us in the foregoing book. We will now proceed in the narration. And since Herod had now the government of all Judea put in his hands, he promoted such of the private men of the city as had been of his party, but never left off avenging and punishing every day those who had chosen to be of the party of his enemies. But Pollio, the Pharisee, and Simmaeus, a disciple of his, were honored by him above all the rest. For when Jerusalem was besieged, they advised the citizens to receive Herod, for which advice they were well requited. But this Pollio, at the time when Herod was once upon his trial of life and death, foretold in a way of reproach to Hyrcanus and to other judges how this Herod, whom they suffered now to escape, would afterward inflict punishment on them all, which had its completion in time, while God fulfilled the words he had spoken. End of paragraph 1. So we see now that the Herodians now are in full power, and Herod was killing his enemies among the Judahites and engaging friends of among the Judahites with bribes. Paragraph 2. At this time Herod, now he had got Jerusalem under his power, carried off all the royal ornaments and spoiled the wealthy men of what they had gotten. And when by these means he heaped together a great quantity of silver and gold, he gave it all to Antony and his friends that were about him. He also slew 45 of the principal men of Antigonus's party and set guards at the gates of the city that nothing might be carried out together with their dead bodies. Here must interject, this would be like a civil war in America today with the Democrats killing off the Republicans. They also searched the dead, and whatever was found, either of silver or gold or other treasure, it was carried to the king. Nor was there any end of the miseries he brought upon them, and this distress was in part occasioned by the covetousness of the prince regent, who was still in want of more, and in part by the sabbatic year, which was still going on, and forced the country to lie still uncultivated, since we are forbidden to sow the land in that year. Now when Antony had received Antigonus as his captive, he determined to keep him against his triumph. But when he heard the nation who grew seditious, and that out of their hatred to Herod they continued to bear good will to Antigonus, he resolved to behead him at Antioch, for otherwise the Judahites could in no way be brought to quiet. And Strabo attests to what I have said when he thus speaks, quote, Antony ordered Antigonus the Judahite to be brought to Antioch, and there to be beheaded. And this Antony seems to me to have been the very first man who beheaded a king, as supposing he could no other way bend the minds of the Judahites so as to receive Herod, whom he had made king in his stead. For by no torments could they be forced to call him king, so great a fondness they had for their former king. So he thought this
the dishonorable death would diminish the value they had for Antigonus's memory, and at the same time would diminish the hatred they bear to Herod, unquote. Thus, for Strabo, end of chapter 1. Chapter 2, how Hyrcanus was set at liberty by the Parthians and returned to Herod, and what Alexandra did when she heard that Ananelus was made high priest. Paragraph 1. Now, after Herod was in possession of the kingdom, Hyrcanus the high priest, who was then a captive among the Parthians, came to him again and was set free from his captivity in the manner following. Barzaphanus and Pascorus, the generals of the Parthians, took Hyrcanus, who was first made high priest and afterwards king, and Herod's brother, Phasaelus, captives, and were carrying them away into Parthia. Phasaelus indeed could not bear the reproach of being in bonds, and thinking that death with glory was better than any life whatsoever, he became his own executioner, as I have formerly related. Paragraph 2. But when Hyrcanus was brought into Parthia, the king of the Phraates treated him after a very gentle manner, as having already learned of what an illustrious family he was, on which account he set him free from his bonds and gave him a habitation at Babylon, where there were Judahites in great numbers. These Judahites honored Hyrcanus as their high priest and king, as did all the Judahite nation that dwelt as far as Euphrates, which respect was very much to his satisfaction. Again, I have to stress that the Parthians were the kinsmen of the Judahites. But when he was informed that Herod had received the kingdom, new hopes came upon him, as having been himself still of a kind disposition towards him. And expecting that Herod would bear in mind what favor he had received from him, and when he was upon his trial, and when he was in danger that a capital sentence would be pronounced against him, he delivered him, that is Herod, from that danger and from all punishment. Accordingly, he talked of that matter with the Judahites that came often to him with great affection, but they endeavored to retain him among them and desired that he would stay with them, putting him in mind of the kind offices and honors they did him, and that those honors they paid him were not at all inferior to what they could pay to either their high priests or their kings. And what was a greater motive to determine him, they said, was this, that he could not have those dignities in Judea, because that the mane of his body which had been inflicted on him by Antigonus, and that kings do not use to requite men for these kindnesses which they receive when they were private persons, the height of their fortune making usually no small changes in them. End of paragraph 2. Now, although they suggested these arguments to him for his own advantage, yet did Hyrcanus still desire to depart. Herod also wrote to him and persuaded him to desire of Phraates and the Judahites that were there, that they should not grudge him the royal authority, which he should have jointly with himself, for that now he was the proper time for himself to make amends for the favors he had received from him, as having been brought up by him and saved by him also, as well as for Hyrcanus to receive it. And as he wrote thus to Hyrcanus, so did he send also Saramallas, his ambassador, to Phraates, and many presents with him, and desired him in the most obliging way that he would be no hindrance to his gratitude towards his benefactor. But this zeal of Herod did not flow from that principle, but because he had been made governor of that country without having any just claim to it. He was afraid, and that upon reasons good enough, of a change in his condition, and so made what haste he could to get Hyrcanus into his power, or indeed to put him quite out of the way, which last thing he effected afterwards. So Herod's kind words were nothing but a lure to kill Hyrcanus. Paragraph 4. Accordingly, when Hyrcanus came full of assurance by the permission of the king of Parthia, and at the expense of the Judahites who supplied him with money, Herod received him with all possible respect, and gave him the upper place at public meetings, and set him above all the rest at feasts,
and thereby deceived him. He called him his father, and endeavored by all the ways possible that he might have no suspicion of any treacherous design against him. He also did other things in order to secure his government, which yet occasioned a sedition in his own family. For being cautious how he made any illustrious person the high priest of God, he sent for an obscure priest out of Babylon, whose name was

could not bear this indignity. Now this son was one of the greatest comeliness, and was called Aristobulus, and the daughter Mariamne was married to Herod, and eminent for her beauty also. This Alexander was much disturbed, and took this indignity offered to her son exceedingly ill, that while he was alive anyone else should be sent to have the dignity of the high priesthood conferred upon him. Accordingly, she wrote to Cleopatra, a musician assisting her in taking care to have her letters carried, to desire her intercession with Antony in order to gain the high priesthood for her son. Paragraph 6. But as Antony was slow in granting this request, his friend Dellius came into Judea upon some affairs. And when he saw Aristobulus, he stood in admiration of the tallness and handsomeness of the child, and no less at Mariamne, the king's wife, and was open in his commendations of Alexandra as the mother of most beautiful children. And when she came to discourse with him, with them both, and to send them to Antony, for that when he saw them, he would deny nothing that she would ask. Accordingly, Alexander was elevated with these words of his, and sent the pictures to Antony. Dellius also talked extravagantly, and said that these children seemed not derived from men, but from some god or other. They were, of course, Arian Judahites. His design in doing so was to entice Antony into lewd pleasures with them, who was ashamed to send for the damsel as being the wife of Herod, and avoided it because of the reproaches he should have come from Cleopatra on that account. But he sent in the most decent manner he could for the young man, but added this withal, unless he thought it hard upon him to do so. When this letter was brought to Herod, he did not think it safe for him to send one so handsome as was Aristobulus in the prime of his life, for he was 16 years of age, and of so noble a family, and particularly not to Antony, the principal man among the Romans, and one that would abuse him in his amours, and besides, one that openly indulged himself in such pleasures as his power allowed him without control. Are we to assume that Mark Antony was a homosexual? He therefore wrote back to him that if this boy should only go out of the country, all would be in a state of war and uproar, because the Judahites were in hopes of a change in the government and to have another king over them. Yes, besides Herod. Paragraph 7. When Herod had thus excused himself to Antony, he resolved that he would not entirely permit the child of Alexander to be treated dishonorably. But his wife Mariamne lay vehemently at him to restore the high priesthood to her brother, and he judged it was for his advantage to do so, because if once he had that dignity, he could not go out of the country. So he called all his friends together and told them that Alexander privately conspired against his royal authority, and endeavored by the means of Cleopatra so to bring it about that he might be deprived of the government, and that by Antony's means his youth might have the management of public affairs in his stead, and that this procedure of hers was unjust, since she would at the same time deprive her daughter of the dignity she now had, and would bring disturbances upon the kingdom, for which he had taken a great deal of pains, and gotten with extraordinary hazards. That yet, while he well remembered her wicked practices, he would not leave off doing what was right himself, but would even now give the youth the high priesthood. And that he formerly set up Anenelus, because Aristobulus was then so very young a child. Now when he had said this, not at random, but as he thought with the best discretion he had, in order to deceive the women, and those friends whom he had taken to consult withal, Alexandra, out of the great joy she had at this unexpected promise, and out of fear from the suspicions she lay under, fell a-weeping, and made the following apology for herself, and said that as to the high priesthood, she was very much concerned for the disgrace her son was under, and so did her utmost endeavors to procure it for him, but that as to the kingdom she had made no attempts, and that if were offered her for her son, she would not accept it, and that now she would be satisfied with her son's dignity, while he himself held the civil government, and she had thereby the security to all the remainder of her family, that she was now overcome by his benefits, and thankfully accepted of this honor shown to him, to her, her son, and that she would hereafter be entirely obedient, and she desired

him to excuse her if the nobility of her family and that the freedom of acting which she sought that allowed her had made her act too precipitously and imprudently in this manner. So when they had spoken thus to one another, they came to an agreement, and all suspicions, so far as appeared, were vanished away. End of chapter 2. Now chapter 3, with the heading, How Herod, upon his making Aristobulus high priest, took care that he should be murdered in a little time, and what apology he made to Antony about Aristobulus, as also concerning Joseph and Mariamne. Paragraph 1. So King Herod immediately took the high priesthood away from Anenelus, who, as we said before, was not of this country, but one of those Judahites that had been carried captive beyond Euphrates. For there were not a few of 10,000 of these people that had been carried captives and dwelt about Babylonia, whence Anenelus came. He was one of the stock of the high priests, according to Josephus here. But there's a footnote here. When Josephus says here that this Anenelus was of the stock of the high priests, it contradicts what he had been just telling us, that he was a priest of an obscure family or character, chapter 2, section 4. So we'll have to leave this as a disputed matter. Anyway, and let me restart the sentence over. He was one of the stock of the high priests and had been of old a particular friend of Herod. That's the important thing, a particular friend of Herod. And when he was first made king, he conferred that dignity upon him and now put him out of it again in order to quiet the troubles in his family. Though what he did was plainly unlawful, for that at no other time of old was any one that had not once been in that dignity deprived of it. It was Antiochus Epiphanes who first broke that law and deprived Jesus, who was high priest at the time, and made his brother Onias high priest in his stead. Aristobulus was the second that did so and took that dignity from his brother Hyrcanus. And this Herod was the third who took the high priest office away from Anenelus and gave it to this young man Aristobulus in his stead. Paragraph 2. Now Herod seemed to have healed the divisions in his family, and yet he was not without suspicion, as is frequently the case of people seeming to be reconciled to one another, but thought that as Alexander had already made attempts attending to innovations, so did he fear that she would go on therein if she found a fit opportunity for so doing. So he gave a command that she should dwell in the palace and meddle with no public affairs. Her guards also were so careful that nothing she did in private life every day was concealed. All these hardships put her out of patience by little and little, and she began to hate Herod. For as she had the pride of a woman to the utmost degree, she had great indignation at this suspicious guard that was about her, as desirous rather to undergo anything that could befall her than to be deprived of her liberty of speech, and under the notion of an honorary guard to live in a state of slavery and terror. She therefore sent to Cleopatra and made a long complaint of the circumstances she was in, and entreated her to do her the utmost for her assistance. Cleopatra hereupon advised her to take her son with her, and come away immediately to her and into Egypt. This advice pleased her, and she had this contrivance for getting away. She got two coffins made, as if they were to carry away two dead bodies, and put herself into one, and her son into the other, and gave orders to such of her servants as knew of her intentions to carry them away in the night time. Now their road was to be thence to the seaside, and there was a ship ready to carry them into Egypt. Now Aesop, one of her servants, happened to fall upon Sabion, one of her friends, and spake of this matter to him, as thinking he had known of it before. When Sabion knew this, who had formerly been an enemy of Herod, and had been esteemed one of those that laid snares for and gave poison to his father Antipater, he expected that this discovery would change Herod's hatred into kindness. Loose lips sink ships,
So he told the king of this private stratagem of Alexandra, whereupon he suffered her to proceed to the execution of her project, and caught her in the very fact. But still he passed by her offense, and though he had a great mind to do it, he durst not inflict anything that was severe upon her, for he knew that Cleopatra would not bear that she should have her accused on account of her hatred to him, but made a show as if it were rather the generosity of his soul and his great moderation that made him forgive them. However, he fully proposed to himself to put this young man out of the way by means, one means or another. But the thought that he might in all probability be better concealed in doing it if he did it not presently nor immediately after what had lately happened. Paragraph 3. And now, upon the approach of the Feast of Tabernacles, which is a festival very much to observed among us, he let those days pass over, and both he and the rest of the people were then very merry. Yet did the envy which at this time arise in him cause him to make haste to do what he was about, and provoke him to it. For when this youth, Aristobulus, who was now in the 17th year of his age, went up to the altar according to the law, to offer the sacrifices, and this with the ornaments of his high priesthood. And when he performed the sacred offices, he seemed to be exceedingly comely and taller than men usually were at that age, and to exhibit in his countenance a great deal of that high family he was sprung from. A warm zeal and affection towards him appeared among the people, and the memory of the actions of his grandfather Aristobulus was fresh in their minds. And their affections got so far the mastery of them that they could not forbear to show their inclinations to him. They at once rejoiced and were confounded, and mingled with good wishes their joy, acclamations which they made to him, till the goodwill of the multitude was made too evident, and they more rashly proclaimed the happiness that they had received from his family than was fit under a monarchy to have done. Upon all this, Herod resolved to complete what he had intended against this young man. When, therefore, the festival was over, and he was feasting at Jericho with Alexandra, who entertained him there, he was then very pleasant with the young man, and drew him into a lonely place, and at the same time played with him in a juvenile, ludicrous manner. Now the nature of that place was hotter than ordinary, so they went out into a body of a sudden and vain madness. And this, as they stood by the fish ponds, of which there were large ones about the house, they went to cool themselves by bathing, because it was in the midst of a hot day. At first they were only spectators of Herod's servants and acquaintances as they were swimming. But after a while the young man, at the instigation of Herod, went into the water among them, while such of Herod's acquaintances as he appointed to do it, dipped him as he was swimming, and plunged him under water in the dark of the evening, as if it had been done in sport only. Nor did they desist till he was entirely suffocated. And thus was Aristobulus murdered, being not 18 years old, and having kept the high priesthood 1 year only, which high priesthood Anenelus now recovered again. End of chapter 3, or paragraph 3. This is Pastor Eli James of Eurofolk Radio with part 4 of our reading of the Herodians versus the Judahites as written down by Josephus in his Antiquities of Judah. We left off last time in book 15, chapter 3, paragraph 3, in which Herod drowns Aristobulus, who was a true Judahite, and who was at that point high priest of Judah. And with Herod drowning him, he set Anenelus back into the high priesthood, Anenelus being an appointee, not a Judahite worthy of the honor. So let's now pick it up in paragraph 4.
When this sad accident was told the women, their joy was soon changed into lamentation at the sight of the dead body that lay before them, and their sorrow was immoderate. The city also, that, namely Jerusalem, upon the spreading of this news, was in very great grief, every family looking on this calamity as if it had not belonged to another, but that one of themselves was slain. But Alexandra was more deeply affected upon her knowledge that he had been destroyed on purpose. Her sorrow was greater than that of the others by her knowing how the murder was committed, but she was under the necessity of bearing up under it out of her prospect of a greater mischief that might otherwise follow. And she sometimes came to an inclination to destroy herself with her own hand, but still she restrained herself in hopes she might live long enough to revenge the unjust murder thus privately committed. Nay, she further resolved to endeavor to live longer and to give no occasion to think she suspected that her son was slain on purpose, and supposed that she might thereby be in a capacity of revenging it at a proper opportunity. This she did restrain herself, that she might not be noted for entertaining any such suspicion. However, Herod endeavored that he, none abroad, should believe that the child's death was caused by any design of his, and for this purpose he did not only use the ordinary signs of sorrow, but fell into tears also, and exhibited a real confusion of soul, and perhaps his affections were overcome on this occasion. When he saw the child's countenance so young and so beautiful, although his death was supposed to tend to his own security, so far at least this grief served as to make some apology for him, and as for his funeral, that he took care should be very magnificent, by making great preparation for a sepulchre to lay his body in, and providing a great quantity of spices, and burying many ornaments together with him, till the very women, who were in such deep sorrow, were astonished at it, and received in this way some consolation. End of paragraph 4. Paragraph 5. However, no such things could overcome Alexander's grief, but the remembrance of this miserable case made her sorrow both deep and obstinate. Accordingly, she wrote an account of this treacherous scene to Cleopatra, and how her son was murdered. But Cleopatra, as she had formerly been desirous to give her what satisfaction she could, and commiserating Alexander's misfortune, made the case her own, and would not let Antony be quiet, but excited him to punish the child's murder. For that it was an unworthy thing that Herod, who had by him been made king of the kingdom that no way belonged to him, should be guilty of such horrid crimes against those that were of the royal blood in reality. Antony was persuaded by these arguments, and when he came to Laodicea, he sent and commanded Herod to come and make his defense as to what he had done to Aristobulus, for that such a treacherous design was not well done, if he had any hand in it. Herod was now in fear, both of the accusation and of Cleopatra's ill will to him, which was such that she was ever endeavoring to make Antony hate him. He therefore determined to obey his summons, for he had no possible way to avoid it. So he left his uncle Joseph procurator for his government and for the public affairs, and gave him a private charge that if Antony should kill him, he also should kill Mariamne immediately, for that he had a tender affection for this his wife, and was afraid of the injury that should be offered him if, after his death, she, for her beauty, should be engaged to some other man. But this intimation was nothing but this at the bottom, that Antony had fallen in love with her when he formerly heard somewhat of her beauty. So when Herod had given Joseph this charge, and had indeed no sure hope of escaping with his life, he went away to Antony. Paragraph 6. But as Joseph was administering the public affairs of the kingdom, and for that reason was very frequently with Mariamne, both because his business required it, and because of the respects he ought to pay her, the queen, he frequently left himself
let himself into discourse about Herod's kindness and great affection towards her. And when the women, especially Alexandra, used to turn his discourses into feminine raillery, Joseph was soon over desirous to demonstrate the king's inclinations, that he proceeded so far as to mention the charge he had received, and thence drew his demonstration that Herod was not able to live without her, and if he should come to any ill end, he could not endure a separation from her even after he was dead. Thus spake Joseph. But the women, as was natural, did not take this to be an instance of Herod's strong affection for them, but of his severe usage of them, and that they could not escape destruction nor a tyrannical death, even when he was dead himself. And this saying of Joseph was a foundation for the women's severe suspicions about him afterwards. Paragraph 7. At this time a report went about the city of Jerusalem among Herod's enemies that Antony had tortured Herod and put him to death. This report, as is natural, disturbed those that were about the palace, but chiefly the women, upon which Alexandra endeavored to persuade Joseph to go out of this place and fly away with them to the ensigns of the Roman legions, which then lay encamped about the city, as a guard to the kingdom, under the command of Julius, for that by this means, if any disturbance should happen about the palace, they should be in greater security, as having the Romans favorable to them, and that besides they hoped to obtain the highest authority, if Antony did but once see Mariamne, by whose means they should recover the kingdom, and want nothing which was reasonable for them to hope for, because of their royal extraction. Paragraph 8. But they that were in the midst of these deliberations, letters were brought from Herod about all his affairs, and proved contrary to the report, and of what they before expected. For when he was come to Antony, he soon recovered his interest with him by the presents he made him, which he had brought with him from Jerusalem. The perfect example of Jewish bribery of heads of state. And he soon induced him, upon his discoursing with him, to leave off his indignation at him, so that Cleopatra's persuasions had less force than the arguments and presents he brought to regain his friendship. For Antony said that it was not good to require an account of a king as to the affairs of his government, for at this rate he could be no king at all, but that those who had given him that authority ought to permit him to make use of it. He also said the same things to Cleopatra, that it would be best for her not busily to meddle with the acts of the king's government. Herod wrote an account of these things, and enlarged upon the other honors which he had received from Antony, how he sat by him at his hearing causes, and took his diet with him every day, and that he enjoyed those favors from him, notwithstanding the reproaches that Cleopatra so severely laid against him, who, having a great desire of his country, and earnestly entreating Antony that the kingdom might be given to her, labored with her utmost diligence to have him out of the way, but that he still found Antony just to him, and had no longer any apprehensions of hard treatment from him, and that he was soon upon his return, with a firmer additional assurance of his favor to him, and his reigning and managing public affairs, and that there was no longer any hope for Cleopatra's covetous temper, since Antony had given her Coelesyria instead of what she desired, by which means he had at once pacified her and got clear of the entreaties which she made him to have Judea bestowed upon her. Paragraph 9. When these letters were brought, the women left off their attempt for flying to the Romans, which they thought of while Herod was supposed to be dead. Yet was not that purpose of theirs a secret, but when the king had conducted Antony on his way against the Parthians, he returned to Judea, when both his sister Salome and his mother informed him of Alexandra's intentions. Salome also added somewhat further against Joseph, though it was no more than a calumny, that he had often had criminal conversation with Mariamne.
The reason for her saying this was this, that she for a long time bare her ill will. For when they had differences with one another, Mariamne took great freedoms and reproached the rest of the meanness of their birth. But Herod, whose affection to Mariamne was always very warm, was presently disturbed at this and could not bear the torments of jealousy, but was still restrained from doing any rash thing to her by the love he had for her. Typical Jewish love for a white woman. Yet did this vehement affection and jealousy together make him ask Mariamne by herself about this matter of Joseph. But she denied it upon her oath, and said all that an innocent woman could possibly say in her own defense, so that by little and little the king was prevailed upon to drop the suspicion and left off his anger at her. And being overcome with his passion for his wife, he made an apology to her for having seemed to believe what he had heard about her, and returned her a great many acknowledgments of her modest behavior, and professed the extraordinary affection and kindness he had for her, till at last, as is usual between lovers, they both fell into tears and embraced one another with a most tender affection. But as the king gave more and more assurances of his belief of her fidelity, and endeavored to draw her to a like confidence in him, Mariamne said, quote, "Yet was not that command thou gavest, that if any harm came to thee from Antony, I, who had been of no occasion of it, should perish with thee, a sign of thy love to me." Unquote. When these words were fallen from her, the king was shocked at them, and presently let her go out of his arms, and cried out, and tore his hair with his own hands, and said that now he had an evident demonstration that Joseph had criminal conversation with his wife, for that he would never have uttered what he had told him alone by himself, unless there had been such a great familiarity and firm confidence between them. And while he was in this passion, he had liked to have her, he liked to have killed his wife. But being still overborne by his love to her, he restrained this passion, though not without a lasting grief and disquietness of mind. However, he gave order to slay Joseph, without permitting him to come into his sight. And as for Alexandra, he bound her and kept her in custody as the cause of all this mischief. End of paragraph 9. Continuing now with chapter 4 of book 15, having this heading, How Cleopatra, when she had gotten from Antony some parts of Judea and Arabia, came into Judea, and how Herod gave her many presents and conducted her on her way back to Egypt. Paragraph 1. Now at this time the affairs of Syria were in confusion by Cleopatra's constant persuasions to Antony to make an attempt upon everybody's dominions. For she persuaded him to take those dominions away from their several princes and bestow them upon her. And she had a mighty influence upon him by reason of his being enslaved to her by his affections. So a similar situation between Antony and Cleopatra and Herod and Mariamne. She had already poisoned her brother because she knew that he was to be king of Egypt, and this when he was but 15 years old. And she got her sister Arsinoe to be slain by the means of Antony, when she was a supplicant at Diana's temple at Ephesus. For if there were but any hopes of getting money, she would violate both temples and sepulchres. Nor was there any holy place that was esteemed the most inviolable, from which she would not fetch the ornaments it had in it, nor any place so profane, but was to suffer the most flagitious treatment possible from her, if it could but contribute somewhat to the covetous humor of this wicked creature. I have to interject here, who was more wicked, Cleopatra or Herod? Yet did not all this suffice so extravagant a woman who was a slave to her lusts, but still she imagined she wanted everything she could think of, and did her utmost to gain it.
for which reason she hurried Antony on perpetually to deprive others of their dominions and give them to her. And as she went over Syria with him, she contrived to get it into her possession. So he slew Lysanias, the son of Ptolemy, accusing him of his bringing the Parthians upon those countries. She also petitioned Antony to give her Judea and Arabia, and in order thereto, desired him to take these countries away from their present governors. As for Antony, he was so entirely overcome by this woman that one would not think her conversation could only do it, but that he was some way or other bewitched to do whatever she would have him. Yet did the grossest parts of her injustice make him so ashamed that he would not always hearken to her to do those flagrant enormities she would have persuaded him to do, that therefore he might not totally deny her, nor by doing everything which she enjoined him, appear openly to be an ill man, he took some parts of each of those countries away from their former governors and gave them to her. Thus he gave her the cities that were within the river Eleutherus, as far as Egypt, excepting Tyre and Sidon, which he knew to have been free cities from their ancestors, although she pressed him very often to bestow them upon her also. Paragraph 2. When Cleopatra had obtained thus much, and had accompanied Antony in his expedition to Armenia, as far as Euphrates, she returned back and came to Apamea and Damascus, and passed on to Judea, where Herod met her, and farmed of her her parts of Arabia, and those revenues that came to her from those regions about Jericho. This country bears that balsam which is the most precious drug that is there, and grows there alone. The place bears also palm trees, both many in number, and those excellent in their kind. Narrator's note here. It's pretty obvious that Josephus is referring to Herod's tax farming for Cleopatra. What a very good way to ingratiate yourself to a queen by collecting her taxes for her. Continuing. The place bears also palm trees, both many in number, and those excellent in their kind. When she was there, and was very often with Herod, she endeavored to have criminal conversation with the king, nor did she affect secrecy in the indulgence of such sort of pleasures. And perhaps she had in some measure a passion of love to him, or rather, what is most probable, she laid a treacherous snare for him, by aiming to obtain such adulterous conversation from him. However, upon the whole, she seemed overcome with love to him. Ah, the love of two vipers for one another. Amazing. Now Herod had a great while borne no good will to Cleopatra, as knowing that she was a woman irksome to all, and at that time he thought her particularly worthy of his hatred, if this attempt proceeded out of lust. He had also thought of preventing her intrigues by putting her to death, if such were her endeavors. However, he refused to comply with her proposals, and called a council of his friends to consult with them whether he should not kill her. Now he had her in his power, for that he should thereby deliver all those from a multitude of evils to whom she was already become irksome, and was expected to be still so for the time to come. And that this very thing would be much for the advantage of Antony himself, since she would certainly not be faithful to him in any case such a reason nor necessity should come upon him as that he should stand in need of her fidelity. But when he thought to follow this advice, his friends would not let him, and told him that in the first place it was not right to attempt so great a thing and run himself thereby into the utmost danger. And they laid hard on him, and begged him to undertake nothing rashly, for that Antony would never bear it, no, not
Not though anyone should evidently lay before his eyes that it was for his own advantage, and that the appearance of depriving him of her conversation by this violent and treacherous method would probably set his affections more on flame than before, nor did it appear that he could offer anything of tolerable weight in his defense, this attempt being against such a woman as was of the highest dignity of any of her sex at that time in the world. And as to any advantage to be expected from such an undertaking, if any such could be supposed in this case, it would appear to deserve condemnation on account of the insolence he must take upon him in doing it. Which considerations made it very plain that in so doing he would find his government filled with mischiefs, both great and lasting, both to himself and his posterity, whereas it was still in his power to reject that wickedness she would persuade him to, and to come off honorably at the same time. So by thus affrighting Herod, and representing to him the hazards he must, in all probability, run by this undertaking, they restrained him from it. So he treated Cleopatra kindly, and made her presents, and conducted her on her way to Egypt. Paragraph 3. But Antony subdued Armenia, and sent Artabazes, the son of Tigranes, in bonds, with his children and procurators, to Egypt, and made a present of them, and of all the royal ornaments which he had taken out of that kingdom, to Cleopatra. And Artaxias, the eldest of his sons, who had escaped at that time, took the kingdom of Armenia, who yet was ejected by Archelaus and Nero Caesar, when they restored Tigranes, his younger brother, to that kingdom. But this happened in a good while afterwards. Paragraph 4. But then, as to the tributes which Herod was to pay Cleopatra for that country which Antony had given her, he acted fairly with her, as deeming it not safe for him to afford any cause for Cleopatra to hate him. As for the king of Arabia, whose tribute Herod had undertaken to pay for her, for some time indeed he paid him as much as came to 200 talents, but he afterward became very niggardly and slow in his payments, and could hardly be brought to pay some parts of it, and was not willing to pay even them without some deductions. That's your Jewish discount. Book 15, chapter 5, with this heading, How Herod Made War with the King of Arabia, and after they had fought many battles, at length conquered him, and was chosen by the Arabs to be governor of that nation, as also concerning a great earthquake. Paragraph 1. Hereupon Herod held himself ready to go against the king of Arabia, because of his grand ingratitude to him, and because, after all, he would do nothing that was just to him, although Herod made the Romans war an occasion of delaying his own, for the battle of Actium was now expected, which fell into the 127th Olympiad, where Caesar and Antony were to fight for the supreme power of the world. But Herod, having enjoyed a country that was very fruitful, and that now for a long time, and having received great taxes, and raised great armies therewith, got together a body of men, and carefully furnished them with all necessities, and designed them as an auxiliary for Antony. But Antony said he had no want of his assistance, but he commanded him to punish the king of Arabia, for he had heard, both from him and from Cleopatra, how perfidious he was. For this was what Cleopatra desired, who thought it for her own advantage that these two kings should do one another a great mischief as possible. Upon this message from Antony, Herod returned back, but kept his army with him in order to invade Arabia immediately. So when his army of horsemen and footmen was ready, he marched to Diosopolis, whither the Arabians came also to meet him, for they were not apprised of this war that was coming upon them. And after a great battle had been fought, the Judeans had the victory. But afterward there were gotten together another numerous army of the Arabians at Cana,
which is a place of Coelesyria. Herod was informed of this beforehand, so he marched against them with the greatest part of the forces he had, and when he was come near Cana, he resolved to encamp himself, and he cast up a bulwark that he might take a proper season for attacking the enemy. But as he was giving those orders, the multitude of the Judeans cried out that he should make no delay, but lead them against the Arabians. They went with great spirit, as believing they were in a very good order, and those especially were so that had been the former battle had been conquerors, and had not permitted their enemies so much as to come to a close fight with them. And when they were so tumultuous and showed such great alacrity, the king resolved to make use of that zeal the multitude then exhibited. And when he had assured them he would not be behindhand with them in courage, he led them on and stood before them in all his armor, all the regiments following him in their several ranks. Whereupon a consternation fell upon the Arabians, for when they perceived that the Judeans were not to be conquered, and were full of spirit, the greater part of them ran away and avoided fighting, and they had been quite destroyed had not Athenio fallen upon the Judeans and distressed them. For this man was Cleopatra's general over the soldiers she had there, and was at enmity with Herod, and very wistfully looked on to see what the event of the battle would be. He had also resolved that in case the Arabians did anything that was brave and successful, he would lie still. But in case they were beaten, as it really happened, he would attack the Judeans with those forces he had of his own, and with those that the country had gotten together for him. So he fell upon the Judeans unexpectedly, when they were fatigued, and thought they had already vanquished the enemy, and made a great slaughter of them. For as the Judeans had spent their courage upon their known enemies, and were about to enjoy themselves in quietness after their victory, they were easily beaten by these that attacked them afresh, and in particular received a great loss in places where their horses could not be of any service, and which were very stony, and where those that attacked them were better acquainted with the place than themselves. And when the Judeans had suffered this loss, the Arabians raised their spirits after their defeat, and returning back again, slew all those that were already put to flight. And indeed, all sorts of slaughter were now frequent, and of those that escaped, only a few returned into the camp. So King Herod, when he despaired of the battle, rode up to them to bring them assistance. Yet did he not come time enough to do them any service, though he labored hard to do it. But the Judeans' camp was taken, so that the Arabians had unexpectedly a most great, glorious success, having gained that victory which of themselves they were no way likely to have gained, and slaying a great part of the enemy's army. Whence afterward Herod could only act like a private robber, and make excursions upon many parts of Arabia, and distress them by sudden incursions, while he encamped among the mountains, and avoided by any means to come to a pitched battle. Yet did he greatly harass the enemy by his assiduity, and the hard labor that he took in this matter. He also took great care of his own forces, and used all the means he could to restore his affairs to their old state. Paragraph 2. At this time it was that the fight happened at Actium between Octavius Caesar and Antony in the 7th year of the reign of Herod. And then it was also that there was an earthquake in Judea, such a one as had not happened at any other time, and which earthquake brought a great destruction upon the cattle in that country. About 10,000 men also perished by the fall of houses, but the army which lodged in the field received no damage by this sad accident. When the Arabians were informed of this, and when those that hated the Judeans and pleased themselves with aggravating the reports told them of it, they raised their spirits as if their enemy's country was quite overthrown, and the men were utterly destroyed, and thought there now remained nothing that could oppose them. Accordingly, they took the Judeans' ambassadors who came to them after all this had happened to make peace with them, and slew them,
and came with great alacrity against their army. But the Judeans durst not withstand them, and were so cast down by the calamities they were under that they took no care of their affairs, but gave up themselves to despair, for they had no hope that they should be so upon a level again with them in battles, nor obtain any assistance elsewhere, while their affairs at home were in such great distress. When matters were in this condition, the king persuaded the commanders by his words, and tried to raise their spirits, which were quite sunk. And first he endeavored to encourage and embolden some of the better sort of beforehand, and then ventured to make a speech to the multitude, which he had before avoided to do, lest he should find them uneasy thereat, because of the misfortunes which had happened. So he made a consolatory speech to the multitude in the manner following. Paragraph 3, and I quote, "You are not unacquainted, my fellow soldiers, that we have had, not long since, many accidents that have put a stop to what we are about. It is probable that even those that are most distinguished above others for their courage can hardly keep up their spirits in such circumstances. But since we cannot avoid fighting, and nothing that hath happened is of such a nature but it may by ourselves be recovered into a good state, and by this one brave action only well performed, I have proposed to myself both to give you some encouragements and at the same time some information, both of which parts my design will tend to this point, that you may still continue in your own power and proper fortitude. I will then, in the first place, demonstrate to you that this war is a just one on our side, and that on this account it is a war of necessity and occasioned by the injustice of our adversaries. For if you be once satisfied of this, it will be a real cause of alacrity to you, after which I will further demonstrate that the misfortunes we are under are of no great consequence, and that we have the greatest reason to hope for victory. I shall begin with the first, and appeal to yourselves as witnesses to what I shall say. You are not ignorant, certainly, of the wickedness of the Arabians, which is to that degree as to appear incredible to all other men, and to include somewhat that shows the grossest barbarity and ignorance of God. The chief things wherein they have affronted us have arisen from covetousness and envy, and they have attacked us in an insidious manner and on the sudden. And what occasion is there for me to mention many instances of such their procedure? When they were in danger of losing their own government of themselves and of being slaves to Cleopatra, what others were they that freed them from that fear? For it was the friendship I had with Antony and the kind disposition he was in towards us that hath been the occasion that even these Arabians have not been utterly undone. Antony, being unwilling to undertake anything which might be suspected by us of unkindness, but when he had a mind to bestow some parts of each of our dominions on Cleopatra, I also managed that matter so that by giving him presents of my own, I might obtain a security to both nations, while I undertook myself to answer for the money, and gave him 200 talents, and became surety for those 200 more which were imposed upon the land which was subject to this tribute. And this they have defrauded us of, neglecting to mention his own defrauding, although it was not reasonable that the Judeans should pay tribute to any man living or allow part of their land to be taxable. But although this was so to be, yet ought we not to pay tribute for these Arabians, whom we have ourselves preserved. Nor is it fit that they who have professed, and that with great integrity and sense of our kindness, that it is not by our means that they keep their principality, should injure us, and deprive us of what is our due, and this while we have been still not their enemies, but their friends. And whereas observation of covenants takes place among the bitterest enemies, but among friends is absolutely necessary, this is not observed among these men who think gain to be the best of all things, let it be by any means whatsoever, and that injustice is no harm, for they
for if they might but get money by it. Is it therefore a question with you whether the unjust are to be punished or not, when God himself hath declared his mind that so it ought to be, and hath commanded that we ever should hate injuries and injustice, which is not only just but necessary in wars between several nations? For these Arabians have done what both the Greeks and barbarians own to be an instance of the grossest wickedness with regard to our ambassadors, whom they have beheaded, while the Greeks declare that such ambassadors are sacred and inviolable. And for ourselves, we have learned from God the most excellent of our doctrines and the most holy part of our law, by angels or ambassadors. For this name brings God to the knowing of mankind and is sufficient to reconcile enemies to one another. Now here, of course, Herod is pretending to be as if he were a Judahite. Of course, everybody knows that he isn't. Continuing, what wickedness then can be greater than the slaughter of ambassadors who come to treat about doing what is right? And when such have been their actions, how is it possible they can either live securely in common life or be successful in war? In my opinion, that is impossible. But perhaps some will say that what is holy and what is righteous is indeed on our side, but that the Arabians are either more courageous or more numerous than we are. Now as to this, in the first place, it is not fit for us to say so, for with whom is what is righteous? With them is God himself. Now, where is God? There is both multitude and courage. But to examine our own circumstances a little, we were conquerors in the first battle, and when we fought again, they were not able to oppose us, but ran away, and could not endure our attacks or our courage. But when we had conquered them, then came Athenio, and made war against us without declaring it. And pray, is this an instance of their manhood, or is it not a second instance of their wickedness and treachery? Why are we therefore of less courage on account of that which ought to inspire us with stronger hopes? And why are we terrified at these who, when they fight upon a level, are continually beaten, and when they seem to be conquerors, they gain it by wickedness? And if we suppose that anyone should deem them to be men of real courage, will he not be excited by that very consideration to do his utmost against them? For true valor is not shown by fighting against weak persons, but in being able to overcome the most hardy. But then, if the distresses we ourselves are under and the miseries that have come by the earthquake have affrighted anyone, let him consider in the first place that this very thing will deceive the Arabians by their supposal that with what hath fallen us is greater than it really is. Moreover, it is not right that the same thing embolden themselves should discourage us. For these men, you see, do not derive their alacrity from any advantageous virtue of their own, but from their hope, as to us, that we are quite cast down by our misfortunes. But when we boldly march against them, we shall soon pull down their insolent conceit of themselves, and shall gain this by attacking them, that they will not be so insolent when we do come to the battle. For our distresses are not so great, nor is what hath happened an indication of the anger of God against us, as some imagine. For such things are accidental, and adversities that come in the usual course of things. And if we allow that this was done by the will of God, we must allow that it is now over by his will also, and that he is satisfied with what he hath already done. For had he been willing to afflict us still more thereby, he had not changed his mind so soon. And as for the war we are engaged in, he hath himself demonstrated that he is willing it should go on, and that he knows it to be a just war. For while some of the people in the country have perished, all you who were in harms have suffered nothing, but all are preserved alive, whereby God makes it plain to us that if you had universally with your children and wives been in the army, it had come to pass that you had not undergone anything that would have much hurt you. Considering these things, and what is more than all the rest, that you have God at all times for your protector, and prosecute these men with just bravery, who in point of friendship are unjust, in their battles perfidious,
towards ambassadors impious and always inferior to you in valor, unquote. End of paragraph 3. So here is probably the first instance of a Jew, once having achieved power, raising the banner of patriotism and getting other people to fight the Jews' wars for them, as we have seen in many cases here in the modern era with the Rothschilds raising armies against white nations to fight against each other. Continuing now with paragraph 4. When the Judeans heard this speech, they were much raised in their minds and more disposed to fight than before. So Herod, when he had offered the sacrifices appointed by the law, made haste and took them and led them against the Arabians, and in order to do that, passed over Jordan and pitched his camp near to that of the enemy. He also thought fit to seize upon a certain castle that lay in the midst of them, as hoping it would be for his advantage, and would the sooner produce a battle. And if there were occasion for delay, he should by it have his camp fortified. And as the Arabians had the same intentions upon that place, a contest arose about it. At first they were but skirmishes, after which there came more soldiers, and it proved a sort of fight, and some fell on both sides, till those of the Arabian side were beaten and retreated. This was no small encouragement to the Judeans immediately, and when Herod observed that the enemy's army were disposed to anything rather than to come to an engagement, he ventured boldly to attempt the bulwark itself and to pull it to pieces, and so to get nearer to their camp in order to fight them. For when they were forced out of their trenches, they were out in disorder and had not the least alacrity or hope for victory. Yet did they fight hand to hand, because they were no more in the number than the Judeans, because they were in such a disposition of war that they were under necessity of coming on boldly. So they came on to the terrible battle, while not a few that fell on each side. However, at length the Arabians fled, and so a great slaughter was made upon their being routed, that they were not only killed by their enemies, but became the authors of their own deaths also, and were trodden down by the multitude and the great current of people in disorder, and were destroyed by their own armor. So 5,000 men lay dead upon the spot, while the rest of the multitude soon ran within the bulwark for safety, but had no firm hope of safety by reason of their want of necessities, especially of water. The Judeans pursued them, but could not get in with them, but sat about, round about the bulwark and watched any assistance that would get into them, and prevented any there that had been mind to it from running away. End of paragraph 4. Paragraph 5. When the Arabians were in these circumstances, they sent ambassadors to Herod, in the first place to propose terms of accommodation, and after that to offer him, so pressing was their thirst upon them, to undergo whatsoever he pleased, if he would free them from their present distress. But he would admit no ambassadors, of no price of redemption, nor of any other moderate terms whatever, being very desirous to revenge those unjust actions which they had been guilty of towards this nation. This, of course, reminds us of federal dictator Rosenfeld, who was Jewish, by his mother's side, the Delano family, his expression, unconditional surrender. So they were necessitated by other motives, and particularly by thirst, to come out and deliver themselves up to him to be carried away captives. And in 5 days' time, the number of 4,000 were taken prisoners, while all the rest resolved to make a sally upon their enemies and to fight it out with them, choosing rather, if so it must be, to die therein than to perish gradually and ingloriously. When they had taken this resolution, they came out of their trenches, but could no way sustain the fight, being too much disabled, both in mind and body, and having not room to exert themselves, and thought it an advantage to be killed,
and a misery to survive. So at the first onset there fell about 7,000 of them, after which stroke they let all the courage they had put on behalf before the fall, and stood amazed at Herod's warlike spirit under his own calamities. So for the future they yield,

1. Herod's other affairs were now very prosperous, and he was not to be easily assaulted on any side. Yet did there come upon him a danger that would hazard his entire dominions. After Antony had been beaten at the Battle of Actium by Caesar, Octavian. For at that time both Herod's enemies and friends despaired of his affairs, for it was not probable that he would remain without punishment, who had shown so much friendship for Antony. So it happened that his friends despaired, and had no hopes of his escape. But for his enemies, they all outwardly appeared troubled at his case, but were privately very glad of it, as hoping to obtain a change for the better. As for Herod himself, he saw that there was no one of royal dignity left but Hyrcanus, and therefore he thought it would be for his advantage not to suffer him to be an obstacle on his way any longer. For that in case he himself survived and escaped the danger he was in, he thought it was the safest way to put it out of the power of such a man to make any attempt against him at such junctures of affairs, as was more worthy of the kingdom than himself, and in case he should be slain by Caesar, his envy prompted him to desire to slay him that would otherwise be king after him. End of paragraph 1. So we see that Herod will assassinate anybody who stands in his way. Paragraph 2. While Herod had these things in mind, there was a certain occasion afforded him. For Hyrcanus was of so mild a temper, both then and at other times, that he desired not to mediate with public affairs, nor to concern himself with innovations, but left all to fortune, and contented himself with what afforded him. But Alexandra, his daughter, was a lover of strife, and was exceeding desirous of a change of the government, and spoke to her father not to bear forever Herod's injurious treatment of their family, but to anticipate their future hopes, as he might safely might, and desired him to write about these matters to Malchus, who was then governor of Arabia, to receive them, and to secure them from Herod. For that if they went away, and Herod's affairs proved to be as it was likely that it would be by reason of Caesar's enmity to him, they should then be the only persons that could take the government, and this both on account of the royal family they were of, and on account of the good disposition of the multitude to them. While she used these persuasions, Hyrcanus put off her suit. But as she showed that she was a woman, and a contentious woman too, and would not desist either night or day, but would always be speaking to him about these matters, and about Herod's treacherous designs, she at last prevailed with him to entrust to Sothius, one of his friends, with a letter, wherein his resolution was declared, and he desired the Arabian governor to send him some horsemen who should receive him, and conduct him to Lake Asphaltites, which is from the grounds of Jerusalem, 300 furlongs. And he did therefore trust to Sothius with his letter, because he was a careful attendant on him and on Alexandra, and had no small occasion to bear ill will to Herod, for he was a kinsman of one Joseph, whom he had slain, and a brother of those that were formerly slain at Tyre by Antony. Yet could not these motives induce Dositheus to serve Hyrcanus in this affair, for preferring the hopes that he had from the present king to those he had from him, he gave Herod the letter. So he took his kindness in no good part, and bade him, besides, to do what he had already done, that is, go on in serving him, by rolling up the epistle and sealing it again and delivering it to Malchus, and then to bring back the letter in answer to it, for it would be much better if he could know Malchus's intentions also. And when Dositheus was ready to serve him in this point also, the Arabian governor returned back for answer that he would receive Hyrcanus and all that should come with him, and even all the Judeans that were of his party, that he would, moreover, send forces sufficient to secure them in their journey, and that he should be in no want of anything he should desire. Now, as soon as Herod had received this letter, he immediately sent for Hyrcanus and questioned him about the league he had made with Malchus. And when he denied it, he showed the letter to the Sanhedrin and put the man to death
immediately.

end of paragraph 2. So we see that no one can be trusted in the presence of a Jew for fear of the Jews and their treachery. Paragraph 3. And this account we give the reader as it is contained in the commentaries of King Herod, but other historians do not agree with them, for they suppose that Herod did not find, but rather made this an occasion for thus putting him to death, and that by treacherously laying a snare for him. For thus to do, they write, quote, that Herod and he were at once at a treat, and that Herod had given no occasion to suspect that he was displeased at him, but put this question to Hyrcanus, whether he had received any letters from Malchus. And when he answered that he had received letters, but those of salutation only, and when he asked further whether he had not received any presents from him, and when he had replied that he had received no more than 4 horses to ride on, which Malchus had sent him, they pretended that Herod charged these upon him as the crimes of bribery and treason, and gave orders that he should be led away and slain. And in order to demonstrate that he had been guilty of no offense, when he was thus brought to his end, they allege how mild his temper had been, and that even in his youth he had never given any demonstration of boldness or rashness, and that the case was the same when he came to be king, but that even then committed the management of the greatest part of public affairs to Antipater, and that he was now above 80 years old, and knew that Herod's government was in a secure state. He also came over to Euphrates, and left those who greatly honored him beyond that river, though he were to be entirely under Herod's government, and that it is a most incredible thing that he should enterprise anything by way of innovation, and not at all agreeable to his temper, but that this was a plot of Herod's own contrivance. End of paragraph 3. Paragraph 4. And this was the fate of Hyrcanus, and he thus did end his life, after he had endured various and manifold turns of fortune in his lifetime. For he was made high priest of the Judahite nation in the beginning by his mother Alexandra's reign, who held the government 9 years. And when, after his mother's death, he took the kingdom himself and held it 3 months, he lost it by the means of his brother Aristobulus. He was then restored by Pompey and received all sorts of honor from him and enjoyed them for 40 years. But when he was again deprived by Antigonus and was maimed in his body, he was made a captive by the Parthians and thence returned home again after some time on account of the hopes that Herod had given him, none of which came to pass according to his expectation. But still he conflicted with many misfortunes through the whole course of his life. And what was the heaviest calamity of all, as we have related already, he came to an end which was undeserved by him. His character appeared to be that of a man of a mild and moderate disposition, who suffered the administration of affairs to be generally done by others under him. He was averse to much meddling with the public, nor had shrewdness enough to govern a kingdom, and both Antipater and Herod came to their greatness by reason of his mildness. And at last he met with such an end from them as was not agreeable either to justice or piety. Amen to that. Paragraph 5. Now Herod, as soon as he had put Hyrcanus out of the way, made haste to Caesar, and because he could not have any hopes of kindness from him on account of the friendship he had had for Antony, he had a suspicion of Alexandra, lest she should take this opportunity to bring the multitude to a revolt and introduce a sedition into the affairs of the kingdom. So he committed this care of everything to his brother Pheroras, and placed his mother Cypris and his sister Salome and the whole family at Masada, and gave him a charge that if he should hear any sad news about him, he should take care of the government. But as to Mariamne, his wife, because of the misunderstanding between her and her sister and his sister's mother, which made it impossible for them to live together, he placed her at Alexandrium with Alexandra, her mother, and left his treasurer Joseph and Sohemus of Etruria
to take care of that fortress. These two had been very faithful to him from the beginning, and were now left as a guard to the women. They also had it in charge that if they should hear any mischief that had befallen him, they should kill them both, and as far as they were able to preserve the kingdom for his sons and for his brother Pheroras. Paragraph 6. When he had given them this charge, he made haste to Rhodes to meet Caesar. And when he had sailed to that city, he took off his diadem, but remitted nothing else of his usual dignity. And when, upon his meeting him, he desired that he would let him speak to him, he therein exhibited a much more noble specimen of a great soul, for he did not betake himself to supplications, as men usually do upon such occasions, nor offered him any petition, as if he were an offender, but after an undaunted manner gave an account of what he had done, for he spake thus to Caesar, quote, that he had the greatest friendship for Antony and did everything that he could that he might attain the government, that he was not indeed in the army with him because the Arabians had diverted him, but that he had sent him both money and corn, which was but too little in comparison of what he ought to have done for him. Quote, for if a man owns himself to be another's friend and knows him to be a benefactor, he is obliged to hazard everything, to use every faculty of his soul, every member of his body, and all the wealth he hath for him, in which I confess I have been too deficient. However, I am conscious of to myself that so far I have done right, that I have not deserted him on his defeat at Actium, nor upon the evident change of his fortune have I transferred my hopes from him to another, but have preserved myself, though not as a valuable fellow soldier, yet certainly as a faithful counselor to Antony, when I demonstrated to him that the only way he had to save himself and not lose all his authority was to slay Cleopatra. For when she was once dead, there would be room for him to retain his authority, and rather to bring thee to make a composition with him, than to continue at enmity any longer. None of which advices would he attend to, but preferred his own rash resolutions before them, which have happened unprofitably for him, but profitably for thee. Now, therefore, in case thou determinest about me and my alacrity in serving Antony, according to thy anger at him, I own there is no room for me to deny what I have done, nor will I be ashamed to own, and that publicly too, that I had a great kindness for him. But if thou wilt put him out of the case, and only examine how I behave myself to my benefactors in general, and what sort of friend I am, thou wilt find by experience that we shall do, and be the same to thyself, for it is but changing the names and the firmness of friendship that we all share and bear, thee will not be disapproved by thee. Unquote. End of paragraph 6. Paragraph 7. By this speech, and by his behavior, which showed Caesar the frankness of his mind, he greatly gained upon him, who was himself of a generous and magnificent temper, insomuch that those very actions which were the foundation of the accusation against him procured him Caesar's goodwill. Accordingly, he restored him his diadem again, and encouraged him to exhibit himself as a great friend to himself as he had been to Antony, and then had him in a great esteem. Moreover, he added this, that Quintius Didius had written to him that Herod had very readily assisted him in the affair of the gladiators. So when he had obtained such a kind reception, and had, beyond all his hopes, procured his crown to be more entirely and firmly settled upon him than ever, by Caesar's donation, as well as by that decree of the Romans, which Caesar took care to procure for his greater security, he conducted Caesar on his way to Egypt and made him presents, even beyond his ability, to both him and his friends, and in general behaved himself with great magnanimity. He also desired that Caesar would not put to death one Alexander, who had been a companion to Antony. But Caesar had sworn to put him to death, and so he could not obtain this petition. And now he returned to Judea again with greater honor and assurance than ever, and affrighted those that had expectations to the contrary, as still acquiring from him his very dangerous greater splendor than before. By the favor of God to him,
So he prepared for the reception of Caesar as he was going out of Syria to invade Egypt. And when he came, he entertained him at Ptolemais with all royal magnificence. He also bestowed presents on the army and brought them provisions in abundance. He also proved to be one of Caesar's most cordial friends and put the army in array and rode along with Caesar and had 150 men well appointed in all respects after a rich and sumptuous manner for the better reception of him and his friends. He also provided them with what they should want as they passed over the dry desert, insomuch that they lacked neither wine nor water, which last the soldiers stood in the greatest need of. And besides, he presented Caesar with 800 talents and procured to himself the goodwill of them all, because he was assisting to them in a much greater manner and more splendid degree than the kingdom he had obtained could afford, by which he more and more demonstrated to Caesar the firmness of his friendship and his readiness to assist him. And what was of the greatest advantage to him was this, that his liberality came at a seasonable time also, and when they returned again out of Egypt, his assistances were no way inferior to the good offices he had formerly done them. End of chapter, sorry, yeah, end of chapter 6. Translator's note here, it bears mentioning that Herod, being a descendant of Cain directly in that bloodline, has a tremendous penchant for murder. And Herod's descendants as well, known as the Jews of today, first of all, the Edomite Jews from which he is directly descended, and then with the addition of the Ashkenazi Jews mixing their blood with the Hittite bloodline, Edomite bloodline from the Middle East, we see their penchant for murder and assassination, engaging in wars, has not ceased whatsoever. Let's continue now. Chapter 7, how Herod slew Sohemus and Mariamne, and afterwards Alexandra and Costobarus, and his most intimate friends, and at last the sons of Babas also. Paragraph 1. However, when he came into his kingdom again, he found his house in disorder, and his wife Mariamne and her mother Alexandra very uneasy. For as they supposed, what was uneasy to be supposed, what was easy to be supposed, that they were not put into that fortress Alexandrium for the security of their persons, but as into a garrison for their imprisonment, and that they had no power over anything, either of others or of their own affairs, they were very uneasy. And Mariamne, supposing that the king's love to her was but hypocritical, and rather pretended as advantageous to himself than real, she looked upon it as fallacious. She also was grieved that he would not allow her any hopes of surviving him if he should come to any harm himself. She also recollected what commands he had formerly given to Joseph, insomuch that she endeavored to please her keepers, and especially Sohemus, as well apprised how all was in his power. And at the first Sohemus was faithful to Herod, and neglected none of the things that he had given him in charge. But when the women, by kind words and liberal presents, had gained his affections over to them, he was by degrees overcome, and at length discovered to them all the king's injunctions, and this on that account principally, that he did not so much as hope he would come back with the same authority as he had before, so that he had thought he should be both escape any danger from him, and supposed that he did thereby much gratify the women, who were likely not to be overlooked in the settling of the government, may that would be able to make him abundant recompense, since they must either reign themselves or be very near to him that should reign. He had a further ground of hope also that though Herod should have all the success he could wish for and should return again, he could not contradict his wife in what she desired, for she knew that the king's fondness for his wife was inexpressible. These were the motives that drew Sohemus to discover that injunctions had been given to him. So,
Mariamne was greatly displeased to hear that there was no end of the danger she was under from Herod, and was greatly uneasy of it, and wished that he might obtain no favors from Caesar, and esteemed it almost an insurmountable task to live with him any longer, and this she afterwards openly declared, without concealing her resentment. Paragraph 2. And now Herod sailed home with joy at the unexpected good success he had had, and went first of all, as was proper, to his wife, and told her, and her only, the good news, as preferring her before the rest, on account of his fondness for her, and the intimacy there had been between them, and saluted her. But it so happened that as he told her of the good success he had had, she was so far from rejoicing at it that she rather was sorry for it, nor was she able to conceal her resentments, but depending on her dignity and the nobility of her birth, in return for his salutations, she gave a groan, and declared evidently that she rather grieved than rejoiced at his success. Okay, this is proof that Mariamne was of noble birth and Herod was an Edomite, not a Judahite. Continuing, and this till Herod was disturbed at her, as affording him not only marks of her suspicion, but evident signs of her dissatisfaction. This much troubled him to see that this surprising hatred of his wife to him was not concealed, but open. And he took this so ill, and yet was so unable to bear it, on account of the fondness he had for her, that he could not continue long in any one mind, but sometimes was angry at her, and sometimes reconciled himself to her, but by always changing one passion for another, he was still in great uncertainty, and thus was entangled between hatred and love, and was frequently disposed to inflict punishment on her for her insolence towards him. But being deeply in love with her in his soul, he was not able to get quit of this woman. In short, as he would gladly have her punished, so was he afraid lest ere he were aware she should, by putting her to death, bring a heavier punishment upon himself at the same time. End of paragraph 2. So it shows that the only thought of, the only form of conscience Herod had was fear of other punishment. Paragraph 3. When Herod's sister and mother perceived that he was in this temper with regard to Mariamne, they thought they had now got an excellent opportunity to exercise their hatred against her, and provoked Herod to wrath by telling him such long stories and calumnies about her as might at once excite his hatred and his jealousy. Now, though he willingly enough heard their words, yet had not he courage enough to do anything to her as if he believed them. But still he became worse and worse disposed to her, and these ill passions were more and more inflamed on both sides, while she did not hide her disposition towards him, and he turned his love to her into wrath against her. But when he was just going to put this matter past all remedy, he heard the news that Caesar was the victor in the war, and that Antony and Cleopatra were both dead, and that he had conquered Egypt. Whereupon he made haste to go to meet Caesar, and left the affairs of his family in the present state. However, Mariamne recommended Sohemus to him, as he was setting out on his journey, and professed that she owed him thanks for the care he had taken of her, and asked of the king for him a place in the government, upon which an honorable employment was bestowed upon him accordingly. Now, when Herod was come into Egypt, he was introduced to Caesar with great freedom, as already a friend of his, and received very great favors from him. For he made him a present of those 400 Galatians who had been Cleopatra's guards, and restored that country to him again, which by her means had been taken away from him. He also added to his kingdom Gadara, Hippos, and Samaria, and besides those, the maritime cities of Gaza, Anthedon, Joppa, and Strato's Tower. End of paragraph 3. Paragraph 4. Upon these new acquisitions, he grew more magnificent and conducted Caesar as far as Antioch.
But upon his return, as much as his prosperity was augmented by the foreign additions that had been made him, so much the greater was the distress that came upon him in his own family, and chiefly in the affair of his wife, wherein he formerly appeared to have been most of all fortunate. For the affection he had for Mariamne was no way inferior to the affections of such as are on that account celebrated in history, and this very justly. As for her, she was in other respects a chaste woman, and faithful to him. Yet had she somewhat of a woman rough by nature, and treated her husband imperiously enough, because she saw he was fond of her as to be enslaved by her. She did not also consider seasonably with herself that she lived under a monarchy, and that she was at another's disposal, and accordingly would behave herself after a saucy manner to him, which yet he usually put off in a jesting way, and bore with moderation and good temper. She would also expose his mother and his sister openly on account of the meanness of their birth, and would speak unkindly of them, insomuch that there was before this a disagreement and unpardonable hatred among the women, and it was now come to greater reproaches of one another than formerly, which suspicions increased and lasted a whole year after Herod returned from Caesar. However, these misfortunes, which had been kept under some decency for a great while, burst out all at once upon such an occasion as was now offered. For as the king was one day about noon laying down on his bed to rest him, he called for Mariamne, out of the great affection he had always had for her. She came in accordingly, but would not lie down by him, and when he was very desirous of her company, she showed her contempt of him, and added, by way of reproach, that he had caused her grandfather and her brother to be slain. And when he took this injury very unkindly, and was ready to use violence to her in a precipitate manner, the king's sister Salome, observing that he was more than ordinarily disturbed, sent into the king his cupbearer, who had been prepared long beforehand for such a design, and bade him tell the king how Mariamne had persuaded him to give his assistance in preparing a love potion for him. And if he appeared to be greatly concerned, and to ask that what love potion was, to tell him that she had the potion, and that he was desired only to give it to him, but in case he did not appear to be much concerned at this potion, to let the thing drop, and that if he did so, no harm should thereby come to him. When she had given him these instructions, she sent him at this time to make such a speech. So he went in after a composed manner, to gain credit to what he should say, and yet somewhat hastily, and said that Mariamne had given him presents, and persuaded him to give him a love potion. And when this moved the king, he said that this love potion was a composition that she had given him, whose effects he did not know, which was the reason of his resolving to give him this information, as the safest course he could take, both for himself and for the king. When Herod heard what he said, and was in an ill disposition before, his indignation grew more violent, and he ordered that eunuch of Mariamne, who was most faithful to her, to be brought to torture about this potion, as well knowing it was not possible that anything small or great could be done without him. And when the man was under the utmost agonies, he could say nothing concerning the thing he was tortured about, but so far he knew that Mariamne's hatred against him was occasioned by somewhat that Sohemus had said to her. Now, as he was saying this, Herod cried aloud and said that Sohemus, who had been at all other times most faithful to him and to his government, would not have betrayed what injunctions he had given him unless he had had a nearer conversation than ordinary with Mariamne. So he gave orders that Sohemus should be seized on and slain immediately. But he allowed his wife to take her trial, and got together those that were most faithful to him, and laid an elaborate accusation against her for this love potion and composition, which had been charged upon her by way of calumny only. However, he kept no temper in what he said, and was in too great a passion for judging well about this matter.
Accordingly, when the court was at length satisfied that he was so resolved, they passed the sentence of death upon her. But when the sentence was passed upon her, his temper was suggested by himself and by some others of the court that she should not thus hastily be put to death, but be laid in prison, one of the former fortresses belonging to the kingdom. But Salome and her party labored hard to have the woman put to death, and they prevailed with the king to do so, and advised this out of caution, lest the multitude should be tumultuous if she were suffered to live. And thus was Mariamne led to execution. End of paragraph 4. So Salome, the Edomitess, and her mother conspired to have this potion readied, which would make Herod suspicious of it being poison, and therefore Mariamne was put to death. Paragraph 5. When Alexander observed how things went, and that there were small hopes that she herself should escape the like treatment from Herod, she changed her behavior to quite the reverse of what might have been expected from her former boldness. And this after a very indecent manner. For out of her desire to show how entirely ignorant she was of the crimes laid against Mariamne, she leaped out of her place and reproached her daughter in the hearing of all the people, and cried out that she had been an ill woman and ungrateful to her husband, and that her punishment came justly upon her for such insolent behavior, for that she had not made proper returns to him who had been their common benefactor. And when she had for some time acted on this hypocritical manner, and had been so outrageous as to tear her hair, this indecent dissembling behavior, as was to be expected, was greatly condemned by the rest of the spectators, as it was principally by the poor woman who was to suffer. For at the first, she gave not a word, nor was discomposed at her peevishness, and only looked at her. Yet did she, out of a greatness of soul, discover her concern for her mother's offense, and especially for exposing herself in a manner so unbecoming her. But as for herself, she went to her death with an unshaken firmness of mind, and without changing the color of her face, and thereby evidently discovered the nobility of her descent to the spectators, even in the last moments of her life. So anyway, she was able to blush, proving she was an Adamite. Although she did not do that in this case because she was so firmly resolved to death. Paragraph 6. And thus died Mariamne, a woman of an excellent character, both for chastity and greatness of soul. But she wanted moderation, meaning lacked it, and had too much of contention in her nature. Yet had she all that can be said in the beauty of her body and her majestic appearance and conversation. And thence arose the greatest part of the occasions why she did not prove so agreeable to the king, nor live so pleasantly with him as she might otherwise have done. For while she was most indulgently used by the king out of his fondness for her, and did not expect that he could do anything hard to her, she took too unbounded a liberty. Moreover, that which most afflicted her was that he had done to her relatives, and she ventured to speak of all they had suffered by him, and at last greatly provoked both the king's mother and sister, till they became enemies to her, and even he himself also did the same, on whom alone she depended for her expectations of escaping the last of punishments. End of paragraph 6. Josephus is being way too kind to Herod here. Paragraph 7. But when she was once dead, the king's affections for her were kindled in a more outrageous manner than before, whose old passion for her we have already described. For his love to her was not of a calm nature, nor such as we usually meet with among other husbands. For at its commencement it was of an enthusiastic kind, nor was it, by their long cohabitation and free conversation together, brought under his power to manage. But at this time his love to Mariamne seemed to seize him in such a peculiar manner, as looked like divine vengeance upon him for taking away her life, for he would frequently call for her,
and frequently lament for her in a most indecent manner. Moreover, he bethought him of everything he could make use of to divert his mind from thinking of her, and contrived feasts and assemblies for that purpose, but nothing would suffice. He therefore laid aside the administration of public affairs, and was so far conquered by his passion that he would order his servants to call for Mary Amney as if she were still alive and could still hear them. And when he was in this way, there arose a pestilential disease and carried off the greatest part of the multitude and of his best and most esteemed friends, and made all men suspect that this was brought upon them by the anger of God for the injustice that he had been done to Mary Amney. This circumstances affect the king all the more, till at length he forced himself to go into the desert places, and therefore, under pretense of going a-hunting, bitterly afflicted himself. Yet had he not borne his grief there many days before he fell into a most dangerous distemper himself. He had an inflammation upon him, and a pain in the hinder part of his head, joined with madness, and for the remedies that were used, they did him no good at all, but proved contrary to his case, and so at length brought him to despair. All the physicians also that were about him, partly because the medicines they brought for his recovery could not at all conquer the disease, and partly because his diet could be no other than what his disease inclined him to, desired him to eat whatever he had a mind to, and so left the small hope they had of his recovery in the power of that diet, and committed him to fortune. And thus did his distemper go on while he was at Samaria, now called Sebaste. Paragraph 8. Now Alexandra abode at this time at Jerusalem, and being informed what condition Herod was in, she endeavored to get possession of the fortified places that were about the city, which were two, the one belonging to the city itself, and the other belonging to the temple, and that those that could get into their hands had the whole nation under their power, for without the command of them it was not possible to offer their sacrifices, and to think of leaving off those sacrifices is to every Judahite plainly impossible, who are still more ready to those to lose their lives than to leave off that divine worship which they have been wont to pay God. Alexander, therefore, discoursed with those at the keeping of those strongholds, that it was proper for them to deliver the same to her and to Herod's sons, lest upon his death any other person should seize upon the government, and that upon his recovery none could keep them more safely for him than those of his own family. These words were not by them at all taken in good part, and as they had been in former times faithful to Herod, they resolved to continue so more than ever, both because they hated Alexandra, and because they thought it a sort of impiety to despair of Herod's recovery while he was yet alive, for they had been his old friends. And one of them, whose name was Achaiabus, was his cousin German. They sent messengers, therefore, to acquaint him with Alexandra's design, so he made no longer delay, but gave orders to have her slain. Yet was it with difficulty, after he had endured great pain, that he got clear of his distemper. He was still sorely afflicted both in mind and body, and made very uneasy, and readier than ever, upon all occasion to inflict punishment upon those that fell under his hand. He also slew the most intimate of his friends, Costobarus, and Lysimachus, and Gadius, who was also called Antipater, as also Dositheus, and that upon the following occasion. Paragraph 9. So we see assassinations and murders running wild. Costobarus was an Idumean by birth, and one of principal dignity among them, and one whose ancestors had been priests to the Cosae, whom the Idumeans had formerly esteemed as a god. But after Hyrcanus had made a change in their political government and made them receive the Judahite customs and law, Herod made Costobarus governor of Idumea and Gaza and gave him his sister Salome to wife. And this was upon his slaughter
of his uncle Joseph, who had that government before, as we have related already. When Costobarus had gotten to be so highly advanced, it pleased him, and was more than he hoped for, and he was more and more puffed up by his good success, and in a little while he exceeded all bounds, and did not think fit to obey what Herod, as their ruler, commanded him, or that the Idumeans should make use of the Judahite customs, or be subject to them. He therefore sent to Cleopatra, and informed her that the Idumeans had been always under his progenitors, and that for the same reason it was but just that she should desire that country for him of Antony, for that he was ready to transfer his friendship to her. And this he did, not because he was better pleased to be under Cleopatra's government, but because he thought that upon the diminution of Herod's power, it would not be difficult for him to obtain himself the entire government over the Idumeans, and somewhat more also. For he raised his hopes still higher, as having no small pretenses, both by his birth and by these riches, which he had gotten by his constant attention to filthy lucre. Another typical Jew, filthy lucre. And accordingly, it was not a small matter that he aimed at. So Cleopatra desired this country of Antony, but failed of her purpose. An account of this was brought to Herod, who was thereupon ready to kill Costobarus. Yet upon the entreaties of his sister and mother, he forgave him, and vouchsafed to pardon him entirely, though he still had a suspicion of him afterwards for this his attempt. End of paragraph 9. Okay, so it's not uncommon for Jews to murder each other. Paragraph 10. But sometime afterward, when Salome happened to quarrel with Costobarus, she sent him a bill of divorce and dissolved her marriage with him, though this was not according to the Judahite laws. For with us, again showing that Josephus is in fact a Judahite, for with us it is lawful for a husband to do so, but a wife, if she departs from her husband, cannot of herself be married to another, unless her former husband put her away. However, Salome chose not to follow the law of her country. It was not her country anyway, she was an Edomite, but the law of her authority, and so renounced her wedlock, and told her brother Herod that she left her husband out of her goodwill to him, because she perceived that he with Antipater and Lysimachus and Dositheus were raising a sedition against him. As an evidence whereof, she alleged the case of the sons of Babas, that they had been by him preserved alive already for the interval of 12 years, which proved to be true. But when Herod thus unexpectedly heard of it, he was greatly surprised at it, and was the more surprised because the relation appeared incredible to him. As for the fact relating to these sons of Babas, Herod had formerly taken great pains to bring them to punishment as being enemies to his government, but they were now forgotten by him on account of the length of time since he had ordered them to be slain. Now the cause of his ill will and hatred to them arose hence, that while Antigonus was king, Herod with his army besieged the city of Jerusalem, where the distress and miseries which the besieged endured were so pressing that the greater number of them invited Herod into the city, and already placed their hopes on him. Now the sons of Babas were of great dignity, and had power among the multitude, and were faithful to Antigonus, and were always raising calumnies against Herod, and encouraged the people to preserve the government to that royal family which held it by inheritance. So these men acted thus politically, and as they thought for their own advantage. But when the city was taken, and Herod had gotten the government into his own hands, and Costobarus was appointed to hinder men from passing out the gates, and to guard the city, that those citizens that were guilty and of the party opposite to the king might not get out of it. Costobarus, being sensible that the sons of Babas were had in respect and honor by the whole multitude, and supposing that their preservation might be of great advantage to him in the changes of government afterward,
he set them by themselves and concealed them in his own farms. And when this thing was suspected, he assured Herod upon oath that he really knew nothing of that matter, and so overcame the suspicions that lay upon him. Nay, after that, when the king had publicly proposed the reward for the discovery, and had put in practice all sorts of methods for searching out this matter, he would not confess it. But being persuaded that when he had first denied it, if the men were found, he should not escape unpunished, he was forced to keep them secret, not only out of his goodwill to them, but out of a necessary regard to his own preservation also. But when the king knew this thing, by his sister's information, he sent men to the places where he had the intimation they were concealed, and ordered both them and those that were accused as guilty with them to be slain, insomuch that there were now none at all left of the kindred of Hyrcanus, and the kingdom was entirely in Herod's power, and there was nobody remaining of such dignity as could put a stop to what he did against the Judahite laws. End of chapter 7. So here we see now Herod has no royal Judahite opposition left. He had slain every person of dignity, that is, every Judahite capable of assembling the Judahite people against him. Chapter 8, with this heading, how 10 men of the citizens of Jerusalem made a conspiracy against Herod for the foreign practices he had introduced, which was a transgression of the laws of their country, concerning the building of Sebaste and Caesarea and other edifices of Herod. Paragraph 1. On this account it was that Herod revolted from the laws of his country and corrupted their ancient constitution by the introduction of foreign practices, which constitution yet ought to have been preserved inviolable, by which means we became guilty of great wickedness afterwards, while those religious observances which used to lead the multitude into piety were now neglected. For in the first place he appointed solemn games to be celebrated every 5th year in honor of Caesar, and built a theater at Jerusalem, as also a very great amphitheater in the plain. Both of them were indeed costly works, but opposite of the Judahite customs. For we have had no such shows delivered down to us as fit to be used or exhibited by us, yet did he celebrate these games every 5 years in the most solemn and splendid manner, which all proves that he was not sincere in any practice of Judahite law ever. It has taken all these assassinations to prove that. He also made proclamation to the neighboring countries and called men together out of every nation, the wrestlers and the rest of those that strove for the prizes in such games, were invited out of every land, both by the hopes of the rewards there to be bestowed and by the glory of victory that to be there gained. So the principal persons that were the most eminent in these sorts of exercises were gotten together, for there were very great rewards for victory proposed, not only to those that performed their exercises naked, but to those that played the musicians also, and were called Thymelici. And he spared no pains to induce all persons the most famous for such exercises to come to this contest for victory. He also proposed no small rewards to those who ran for the prizes in chariot races, when they were drawn by 2 or 3 or 4 pair of horses. He also imitated everything, though ever so costly and magnificent in other nations, out of an ambition that he might give the most public demonstration of his grandeur. Inscriptions also of the great actions of Caesar, and trophies of those nations which he had conquered in his wars, and all made of the purest gold and silver, encompassed the theater itself. Nor was there anything that could be subservient to his design, whether it were precious garments or precious stones set in order, which was not also exposed to sight in these games. He also had made a great preparation of wild beasts and of lions themselves in great abundance,
and of such other beasts as were either of uncommon strength, or of such sort as were rarely seen. These were prepared either to fight with one another, or that men who were condemned to death were to fight with them. And truly, foreigners were greatly surprised and delighted at the vastness of the expenses here exhibited, and at the great dangers that were here seen. But to natural Judahites, this was no better than a dissolution of these customs for which they had so great a veneration. It appeared also no better than an instance of barefaced impiety to throw men to the wild beasts and for the affording delight to the spectators, and it appeared as an instance of no less impiety to change their own laws for such foreign exercises, but, above all the rest, the trophies gave most distaste to the Judahites. For as they imagined them to be images, included within the armor that hung around about them, they were sorely displeased at them, because it was not the custom of their country to pay honors to such images. End of paragraph one. Here it is worth mentioning that just as in ancient Judea, the modern Christian world, I should say Judeo-Christian world of Anglo-Saxondom, is finally beginning to be alarmed at the degeneracy and the perfidy, the wars, the abortions, the rapes and murders in our society. But they still don't understand that it's the Herodians among us, namely the Edomite Jews and Khazarian Jews, who are the cause of all our troubles. And because of this lack of awareness, the people simply do not know what to do. Paragraph 2. Nor was Herod unacquainted with the disturbance that they were under, and as he thought it unreasonable to use violence with them, so he spake to some of them by way of consolation, and in order to free them from that superstitious fear they were under, yet could he not satisfy them. But they cried out with one accord, out of their great uneasiness at the offenses they thought he had been guilty of, that although they should think of bearing all the rest, yet would they never bear images of men in their city, meaning the trophies, because this was disagreeable to the laws of their country. Now when Herod saw them at such a disorder, and that they would not easily change their resolution unless they received satisfaction in this point, he called to him the most eminent men among them, and brought them upon the theater, and showed them the trophies, and asked them what sort of things they took these trophies to be. And when they cried out that they were the images of men, he gave order that they should be stripped of these outward ornaments which were about them, and showed them the naked pieces of wood, which pieces of wood, now without any ornaments, became the matter of great sport and laughter to them, because they had before always been had the ornaments of images themselves in derision. Paragraph 3. When therefore Herod had thus got clear of the multitude and had dissipated the vehemency of passion under which they had been, the greatest part of the people were disposed to change their conduct and not to be displeased at him any longer. But still some of them continued in their displeasure against him for his introduction of new customs and esteemed the violation of laws of their country as likely to be the origin of very great mischiefs to them, so that they deemed it an instance of piety rather to hazard themselves to be put to death than to seem as if they took no notice of Herod, who upon the change he had made in their government introduced such customs, and that in a violent manner, which they had never before used, as indeed in pretense a king, but in reality one that showed himself an enemy to their whole nation. On which account 10 men that were citizens of Jerusalem conspired together against him, and sware to one another to undergo any dangers in the attempt, and took daggers with them under their garments, for the purpose of killing Herod. Now there was a certain blind man among those conspirators who had thus sworn to one another, on account of the indignation he had against what he heard to have been done. He was not indeed able to afford the rest any assistance in the undertaking, but was ready to undergo any suffering with them, if so be they should come to any harm, insomuch that
he became a very great encourager of the rest of the undertakers. Paragraph 4. When they had taken this resolution, and that by common consent, they went into the theater, hoping that in the first place Herod should not escape them, as they should fall on him so unexpectedly, and supposing, however, that if they missed him, they should kill a great many of those that were about him. And this resolution they took, though they should die for it, in order to suggest to the king what injuries he had done to the multitude. These conspirators, therefore, standing thus prepared beforehand, went about their design with great alacrity. But there was one of those spies of Herod that were appointed for such purposes to fish out and inform him of any conspiracies that should be made against him, who found out the whole affair and told the king of it as he was about to go into the theater. So when he reflected on the hatred which he knew the greatest part of the people bore him, and on the disturbances that arose upon every occasion, he thought that this plot against him not to be improbable. Accordingly, he retired into his palace and called those that were accused of this conspiracy before him by their several names. And as, upon the guards falling upon them, they were caught in the very fact and knew they could not escape, they prepared themselves for their ends with all the decency they could, and so as not at all to recede from their resolute behavior, for they showed no shame for what they were about, nor denied it. But when they were seized, they showed their daggers and professed that the conspiracy they had sworn to was a holy and pious action, that what they had intended to do was not for gain or out of any indulgence to their passions, but principally for those common customs of their country, which all the Judahites were obliged to observe or to die for them. This was what these men said out of their undaunted courage in this conspiracy. So they were led away to execution by the king's guards that stood about them, and patiently underwent all the torments inflicted upon them till they died. Nor was it long that spy who had discovered them was seized on by some of the people out of the hatred they bore to him, and was not only slain by them, but pulled to pieces limb from limb and given to the dogs. This execution was seen by many of the citizens, yet would not one of them discover the doers of it until Herod's making the strict scrutiny after them. By bitter and severe tortures, certain women that were tortured confessed what they had seen done, the authors of which fact were so terribly punished by the king that their entire families were destroyed for this rash attempt. Yet did not the obstinacy of the people and the undaunted constancy they showed in the defense of their laws make Herod any easier to them, but he still strengthened himself after a more secure manner and resolved to encompass the multitude every way, lest such innovations should end in an open rebellion. End of paragraph 4. Paragraph 5. Since, therefore, he had now the city fortified by the palace in which he lived, and by the temple, which had a strong fortress by it, called Antonia, and was rebuilt by himself, he contrived to make Samaria a fortress for himself also against all the people, and called it Sebaste, supposing that this place would be a stronghold against the

Waters Management. We happen to be at the camp at 248 here in the Sun Forces. Because we have with us all Tenpenny, and Starlight enjoyed this last week on the influenza vaccine, but she's also right up on this whole situation as far as the bird flu is concerned. And of course, we're hearing a tremendous amount of information on the bird flu. We're told it's not a matter of if, but when it's going to strike. And yet, is it really going to strike? We have a pandemic. We have a bird flu pandemic, but it's a bird pandemic. It's not affecting people throughout the country, so, and certainly not throughout the world. 110 people have died. What is this all about? Dr. Tenpenny, thank you so very much for being with us.

0: Good evening, Stan, and thank you so much for having me.
1: Well, why don't you tell us, you went to one of these big conferences, didn't you?
0: I did. I went to the National Bird Flu Summit, the first National Bird Flu Summit in Washington, D.C., February 28th and 29th. I'm scheduled to go again to the second Bird Flu Summit in Washington on June 27th and 28th, something like that. I don't think that much was said there that hasn't already been, you probably haven't already said, and hasn't already been said in the news. But the thing that came up repeatedly that I heard there was when the heads of the World Health Organization, the OIE, the WHO, all of those organizations saying things like, when the bird flu arrives, not if, but when, which certainly made me wonder what they know that we don't know.
1: And that would be the one thing that, I mean, if you look at it logically, there's no reason to think that it's going to suddenly, you know, jump its the barriers of what it is today and go human to be human unless they already have genetically engineered this.
0: Well, I keep hearing that over and over again. I think that there is probably some more elements to it than just simply that. But it's interesting because how can you plan for a random event? But yet we've spent millions and billions of dollars planning and spending money to develop vaccines, and now we're planning, you know, the president released his bird flu plan yesterday, his 235-page report that had all sorts of plan and contingency plans, 300 bullet points, as a matter of fact, for contingency plans for when the federal government shuts down. And, I mean, one of the points was even that they will farm out the production of our money to some foreign countries in case the Treasury shuts down. We've spent billions and billions of dollars, but yet, you know, as on a different topic, we can't do anything to close our borders, and we don't have enough money to do anything about illegal immigration. We don't have anything about the 43 million people in this country that don't have health insurance, but yet we can spend billions of dollars to try to plan for a random event.
1: And, of course, so what about Tamiflu? Was there any discussion about how effective this is? Do we really know if it really even helps?
0: It's absolutely not effective. In fact, the worst thing about Tamiflu is that it does develop rather early on in its use. It develops a lot of resistance. The virus becomes very resistant to it. It shifts the protein antigens on its surface, and there's actually a potential for developing a drug-induced resistance to and producing something that's called a mutant virus. The mutant virus may actually be the antigenic shift that they're talking about that could, in the long run, cause this pandemic.
1: And of course, the thing is, we're spending billions of dollars to get a medicine that may do as much harm as good. So we're going to be back here in just a moment with Dr. Sherry Tenpenny discussing the avian flu danger or contrived danger, or we'll be right back. Well, this is Dr. Stan back here at Radio Liberty, coming to you from the hills overlooking beautiful and picturesque Monterey Bay. Our guest this afternoon is Dr. Sherry Tenpenny. And Dr. Tenpenny's been on the front lines of the battle to try to educate people about the danger or non-danger of the avian flu, be that as it may. And she actually went to the first meeting of the avian flu pandemic. What was the official name of that organization you attended in Washington, D.C.?
0: It was the first National Bird Flu Summit that was held February 27th and 28th in Washington, D.C.
1: And, of course, did they have a solution? The one thing that Dr. Tenpenny said was that many people in the World Health Organization were not saying if it happens, but when it happens and why they could think it could happen. I mean, the bird flu has been around, this H5N1, going back to, what, the late 1950s?
0: Yes. So the first time that it was documented by the World Health Organization was in 1959 in a bird outbreak. I believe it was either turkeys or chickens in northern Scotland. There have been multiple outbreaks of it since then, and in fact, something that I found that was really very interesting is that there was a serum collected from rural Chinese populations in 1992 that indicate millions of people had natural antibodies to the H5N1, suggesting that they've been exposed and recovered without any additional problems. There have been thousands of people that have been tested in South Vietnam and in the Southeast Asia area, bird handlers who were handling sick birds, and they found that they had antibodies to H5N1, had either not gotten sick at all or had gotten so little sick that they didn't even seek medical care. So, and then even in the vaccine trials, what they've shown is that when they inject the H5N1 virus as part of the vaccine, it stimulates very little antibody response. So that tells me that overall, through all of those millions of people and thousands of people and even a vaccine trial, that the virus doesn't do much in your body. The body just sort of looks at it and says, well, that's not a big deal, and I guess I don't have to get too excited about this.
1: All right, fine. Well, now, they've made some sort of a vaccine for chickens, haven't they? And have they been vaccinating an awful lot of chickens?
0: They have been vaccinating a lot of chickens, and the vaccines that they have been using have contained mineral oil. And I think that that's really an important point, because mineral oil that's been used in a vaccine, when you read it in the veterinarian literature, it says that that's what's called a non-metabolized oil, and it could render the meat unsuitable for human consumption. Yet that's a vaccine we're using that we're injecting the mineral oil into these birds.
1: And I think people have to understand that they also want to use very, very similar mineral oil, in human vaccines so that they'll be more effective. But what it'll do to the humans, we'll be right back. Well, this is Dr. Stan, and Dr. Tenpenny was just talking about the vaccines that they are using on chickens, and apparently the vaccine that they are using on chickens all throughout the world, they're putting a mineral oil into it. Now, they put a mineral oil into it to make it more antigenic. In other words, it really boosts the immune response, because you don't get that much of immune response from the vaccine. But by increasing the immune response using these mineral oils, you can sometimes make the meat uningestible. But what happens to the people when they do eat the meat? Do we have any idea, Dr. Tenpenny?
0: You know, I don't know an answer to that, Stan, and it's something that I've been putting some additional research into, even beyond the things that I mentioned in the book, because it just says off of the patent from the using the adjuvant that has mineral oil in it, it says that if mineral oil is used in the vaccine in animals, it could make the meat unfit for human consumption. And so I'm wanting to look into that a little bit farther. But you've said that there's also an oil that they're talking about using as an adjuvant, which is what the mineral oil is we've been talking about, using as an adjuvant for the human pandemic bird flu vaccine. And the one that's on the highest priority for consideration is something called MF59.
1: Isn't that squalene?
0: That is the squalene-based adjuvant that was in the anthrax vaccine. And in experimental animals, 100% of the animals developed severe debilitating arthritis or lupus after they were injected with a squalene-based adjuvant.
1: Well, then why then would they want to put that in a human vaccine?
0: We have to really wonder, don't we?
1: We really do. And for anybody who doubts anything about this, there's a wonderful book we carry called Vaccine A. It's the story of the boys we sent over to fight for freedom in the first Gulf War, and so many of them came back permanently crippled with these autoimmune diseases, and of course those who had the problems all had squalene antibodies, but the government assures us they would never do anything like that. They would never experiment on our servicemen, but all the shot records have disappeared, or so many of them have. We'll pick up the story there, Dr. Tenpenny, because this is rather frightening. Aren't they talking about actually making a human vaccine with squalene in it?
0: They are, and in fact there's one already being used in Europe called Flurad, that is already being used, that has MF59 in it. And they are using that as a trial, and they're trying to get it introduced into the United States with the squalene-based adjuvant in it.
1: And, of course, we know that they used the mineral oil-based adjuvant in the 40s, late 40s, and I think 40,000 of our troops, and so many of them developed neurological problems and autoimmune disease. They finally discontinued it, but for years, they experimented on our boys, destroyed their lives, and then they just shrug and, well, we'll try something else again. But they seem to keep coming back to that because it's a good adjuvant. Yeah, but it's like with so many things that, it'll prevent the disease but destroy the patient.
0: Yes, it really will. And, you know, I've said for as long as I've been involved in the vaccine research and trying to get information out to people and parents and even other doctors to say, what sort of damage are we causing here with these vaccines in order to prevent us from getting very mild types of infections, things like chickenpox or mumps or even measles, and the fact that a few children per year unfortunately have serious complications with that. Why do we have to vaccinate 4 million kids a year with all of these vaccines? Because there might be 1,800 that may have an adverse event.
1: And, of course, the real tragedy is that a lot of these children get asthma. They get autoimmune disease.
0: Yep, diabetes.
1: Right, and of course, we know that the incidence of autism and attention deficit disorders and all sorts of central nervous diseases are just exploding in America. And since they took the thimerosal out of the vaccines, at least here in California, why we've seen almost a 25% drop in the incidence of new autism. But of course, they don't want to tell you that because that would mean that they'd been doing harm to our children all the time, and they can't let the American people know the truth.
0: That's absolutely right.
1: Well, tell us a little bit more about your attitude towards the bird flu. What do you think is going to happen? Is this really a problem? Are we being scared to death? Or do you think that there is something going to happen? Well, the people from the World Health Organization say not if, but when this occurs. What are they talking about?
0: Well, they're talking about the fact that I believe that this is moving forward a global agenda. You know, when I started to write the book, Stan, I started with a couple of premises. One of the premises was, why are all of these advantages and special privileges being given to the pharmaceutical companies for developing this vaccine, and are we really walking down the road here to mandatory vaccination in this country? A second premise that I had was, who benefits most, and who wants all of these chickens dead? Who benefits most by killing 200 million chickens and burning them and burying them alive? And the third premise that I had was, why does it seem that of the people who have actually died from H5N1, why is the highest concentration of those folks seem to be in Vietnam and in Southeast Asia? And those are the premises that I started from, and I started investigating all of those areas. To go back to the vaccine issue, I do believe that we've laid the groundwork for mandatory vaccination. And even though vaccine legislation is done on a state-by-state basis, through the Bioterrorism Bill of 2002, Executive Order 13295 that was signed by President Bush in April of 2003 and then amended in April of 2005 of setting up the ability to give the Secretary of Health and Human Services the right to declare a national emergency and to recommend the use to administer vaccines and drugs to the general public. And now that the pharmaceutical companies have complete liability protection for all of their bioterrorism products, I don't think that the general public is going to realize that this is still a voluntary shot.
1: All right, fine. What was that executive order again?
0: It was Executive Order 13295.
1: 13295. And, of course, was this sort of going along with this mandatory Emergency Health Powers Act? I know this was what they were putting out and trying to get all the states to enact right after, 9-1-1. In other words, they used that to get this program through for mandatory vaccination, or at least trying to push mandatory vaccination, and to the point where the public health officer could seize your home, everything you had, in the name of public health. It was the most incredible intrusion on private property and personal liberty I've ever seen, but it was in the name of preserving the public health.
0: I think that this was probably an outgrowth of that. That came about, that was tried to be passed in October and November of 2001. Only 17 states passed it, and I think this was a ratchet up to the federal level.
1: Okay.
0: Part of the executive order, or the one that was signed in 2003, it said that the Secretary of HHS can issue a directive for someone to be quarantined under suspicion of exposure or the possibility that he may become sick. Now, how can you predict that?
1: Well, not only that, but I was reading the other day that they said that if the bird flu arrived in America, they were immediately going to move into all the flocks of chickens and start killing them even before they knew whether the bird flu was there.
0: And that's happened overseas, too. They have gone into places like India, they've gone into Thailand, they've gone into China, in eastern Turkey, and they see a couple of dead chickens or a couple of dead birds and automatically assume that it's because of the H5N1.
1: So they don't even bother to try to find if it is H5N1.
0: They don't.
1: Maybe they were just old.
0: Well, yeah, or it could be some other virus. It could be Newcastle's disease. It could be a variety of other types of infectious processes that infect these birds. And so they go in and start killing off all of these flocks and taking away the livelihood and the food to feed the independent small farmers. And then after the fact, and I've read this in the Indian newspapers, then after the fact, after they've killed off all of these birds, they have no way to support themselves. They have no way to feed their families. They go, oh, gosh, we found out it really wasn't H5N1 after all.
1: I mean, this is the most incredible thing that would happen over there, but they're even talking about here, starting to decimate the flocks of chickens, probably primarily those that are privately owned, because, of course, they say that, the big chicken producers produce them inside, so, they'd be safe there. They wouldn't tend to get it. But anybody who has chickens outside, we're just going to have to kill them, even if we don't know the disease is there. I mean, what sort of organized madness is this? And yet, they've so frightened the American people, a lot of them will go along with that.
0: Yeah, and I think there's going to be more fear-based stuff. In fact, after ABC airs this movie that they're doing next Tuesday night on the bird flu, I think the biggest message that I would like for your audience to take home from that and all of your listeners is to say, keep reminding yourself it's only fiction. It's nothing more than going to see a Stephen King movie, and the sole purpose of that movie is to scare you. Well, the sole purpose of this movie is it's fiction, and it's sweeps week right now, so they're trying to scare you. And there's so many better ways to promote America's health than selling sickness through this language of fear.
1: Well, the question is, why are they doing it? I mean, because the movies become our reality. The television programs become our reality. I mean, we've had so many major terrorist attacks in the United States since 9/11, but they've all been on television. I mean, this tremendous threat from terrorism, and yet not one major attack in the United States, in over 4 years. What's wrong with this scenario?
0: So it really makes you wonder, doesn't it?
1: It sure does. But, of course, it really doesn't matter whether we have the attack or not. If you can create the perception by seeing it on television, then that becomes your reality. Everything is really is a matter of perception. It's illusion and delusion, and it's just as good as a real epidemic or a real terrorist attack.
0: There was a really interesting study that came out of the Wall Street Journal. It was published in 2003 by a Professor Lewandowski from the University of Australia. And it showed, they interviewed more than 800 people from three countries, Germany, Australia, and the U.S., and showed them a list of events and said, once you have heard it on the news, and if it's been retracted, and do you still believe it? And unbelievably, most Americans still believed what they originally saw, even if a retraction had been issued.
1: Well, it's just the old idea that Edward Bernays said, our minds are molded, our tastes are formed, our ideas suggested, largely by people we have never heard of. We'll be back in just a moment with Dr. Sherry Tenpenny. And when we get back from this break, we'll be talking a little bit about her book and how you may be able to get it from it.

0: Well, Dr. Stan, our guest is Dr. Sherry Tenpenny. We're talking about vaccines. Of course, we're talking about the bird flu. And, of course, as you went to this meeting, do you think the majority of people there came away a little skeptical as you were, or did most of them already, of course, fit into this category of saying, well, it's not a matter of if but when it's going to strike?
1: I would say there were about 250 people at the meeting, most of whom were researchers from academia, PhD types. There was a lot of reporters that were there. I would say that the mix was rather, and there were a lot of also people there from the public health department and planning and preparedness sorts of divisions of their communities or from Homeland Security. I would say that the vast majority of people walked away sort of saying, yes, this is going to happen and we need to go out and prepare. But there was a certain subset of people that were there that were constantly questioning and going up to the microphone and asking questions like, how can you say this is going to be, and why are we doing this, and you can't plan for a random event. And remember that there were two other pandemics. There was a pandemic in 1957 and one in 1968. And many of us in that room, myself included, were old enough to remember some of those years and to say, we don't remember people dropping over in the streets. We don't remember them shutting down international travel. We didn't have UN and World Health Organization planning documents and billions of dollars being prepared for what was going to be the most catastrophic thing to happen to our society. What makes you think this is going to happen now? And the only reply that would come back is, well, we're just due. Well, you know, we're overdue. Well, viruses are going to morph, and so it's bound to happen sooner or later, so we need to be prepared. And some of the people literally just sort of rolled their eyes. And I had the opportunity to go up and ask a question, and I said, you know, and I'm a physician from Cleveland, Ohio, and in the human medicine world, most of the time if people get sick, if they get a cold or they get the flu or they get pneumonia or something like that, we sort of say, well, it's probably because something had happened and your immune system was suppressed. And because your immune system was suppressed, you were more susceptible to the effects of this virus and bacteria. I want to know if anybody from the World Health Organization or the OIE, which is the animal division of the World Health Organization, has looked at why these immune systems of these birds, whether it's the domestic chickens or migratory birds, are so suppressed that they may be more susceptible to this more aggressive form of influenza. And I addressed that question to the head of the OIE, and he looked at me literally with kind of a deer in the headlights sort of look on his face and shrugged his shoulders and said, you know, nobody's really thought about that. And I said, well, there's an environmental component to this. Has anybody looked into the environmental toxicities that are contributing to this? And he said, nope, nobody's looked at that either. And after I had the opportunity to ask that question, I actually had probably a half a dozen reporters come up to me and start asking me questions about that line of thinking. I had several PhDs ask me to send them my reports that I have learned, that I have read from the environmental toxicology journals, because they said, I've been to these meetings all over the world. There is not one single person who's brought up either one of those questions.
0: Well, I'm glad you were there and keeping them on their toes.
1: Thank you.
0: And in fact, it's sometimes just a little disconcerting when you see the level of intelligence of the people who are leading our public health organizations in America.
1: Yeah, I think so. Or the level of lack of intelligence.
0: Well,
1: I guess.
0: Well, I said that with tongue in cheek. I spent some time in the CDC during the time I was involved trying to fight the AIDS epidemic, and there were people there who I'm firmly convinced either didn't understand or were intentionally trying to make sure that we did not use standard public health techniques to save human lives. We'll be right back. Well, this is Dr. Stan here. Our guest is Dr. Sherry Tenpenny. And Sherry, would you like to tell our listeners about your book and how they can get copies of it?
1: Well, sure. Thank you. I would really like your listeners to go to my website, which is Bird Flu Hype, Bird Flu, F-L-U, birdfluhype.com. And most importantly, because I think that what I post on that site gives people an entire other view of what's going on with the bird flu. I have daily updates that are there. I talk about the environmental impacts, about the connection with Agent Orange, about the agribusiness agenda, about the pharmaceutical agenda, the World Health Organization. There's just a wealth of information there to show you that there's another side to this agenda. And on that site, you can also order the book, and the book's name is Fowl, F-O-W-L, and the subtitle is Bird Flu, It's Not What You Think. And I think I feel that it's a compendium of all the information that you need to know the other side of the story about the bird flu.
0: All right, fine. Now, of course, you've done a lot of work on the effect of the vaccines, and I think that's really so important, because if something should happen, whether it's real or imagined or contrived, then they're going to want people to take vaccines. If knowing what you do now, and if they say we've got a great vaccine, roll up your sleeve, everybody should be vaccinated, we've got to get the public vaccinated so this doesn't spread and kill a lot of people, what are you going to tell people?
1: Well, I would say as long as you have the right to refuse, use that right. This vaccine is not going to be any more helpful than what the annual flu vaccine is, and that doesn't protect people either, and that's well documented. It's not going to do any good, anything to make you well. In fact, it has every potential to make you very sick. The problem that I have, Stan, that I'm really most concerned about is part of this bird flu agenda is pushing forward the whole concept of the national ID card. And I'm very concerned that the enforcement arm will come down on the side of you have to have proof.

0: anywhere. I've not seen that in writing. It's purely my hypothesis from all the things that I know and all the things I know about the national ID card, that that could very well be the enforcement side of making the vaccine, the mandatory vaccination come into reality.
1: All right. Well, now, what is the danger? I mean, we're told that, you know, vaccines are safe and they're effective, and anybody who challenges that immediately is looked upon, you know, as some sort of a kook.
0: Well, after 7,000 hours of personal research into the problems that are associated with vaccines, I don't think I'm the kook.
1: Well, I don't think you are either.
0: I know, but I meant that tongue-in-cheek in terms of what if somebody would say that to me.
1: Now, do you have another book on vaccines? I think you do, don't you?
0: I do, and actually I have two DVDs. There's a three-hour...

0: question, and there's an entire section, I think it's probably 10 or 12 pages of research, of references from conventional medical literature that shows you the problems that can be associated with vaccines.
1: And I think it's so important that people understand that there is so much information out there about the danger of vaccines, and your doctors really are unaware of this. In fact, I really was unaware of it when I was practicing medicine. It wasn't until I quit medicine, had the time to begin to read these things, and found out that they contaminated almost the entire population of America with a cancer-producing virus with the original polio vaccine, and they've lied about that ever since then. And people are now coming down with these cancers. Mesotheliomas, and of course to their children, actually. And then there have been so many other things that they've done. They've infected us with all sorts of other animal viruses. I'm sure you've looked into all of that, haven't you?
0: Absolutely. And all of that's documented in the book, too, where we talk about the extra viruses that contaminate the vaccines. It's not just the flu shot that's in that vaccine. There's other things in there, too.
1: And there's other antigens and other things that can be harmful to you. And then, of course, they put in aluminum. Aluminum talks it to your brain. But it makes the vaccine work better. They put it on even though it damages the brain. And then, of course, the mercury. There's nothing more toxic than that. And they put that influenza vaccine. You're told it's out of the childhood vaccines. They don't tell you. They leave it in the influenza vaccine for the old folks and the very young and for pregnant women. And if you know anybody who's pregnant and they try to give her a vaccine shot, you tell her never to take that. We'll be right back here in just a moment, here at Radio Liberty.

0: Dale, this is Dr. Stan back here at Radio Liberty. Our guest is Dr. Sherry Tenpenny. And would you like to tell our listeners just some of the information you've come up with as far as the effectiveness of the influenza vaccine? Now, we've been told for years everybody should get the influenza vaccine, especially the very young, the elderly, and people have gone and done it. But you've actually analyzed what the scientific studies show about the, you know, the effectiveness. Would you like to talk a little bit about that? I think it's so important.
1: Sure. In fact, there's an organization that's called the Cochrane Collaboration. They're a research organization that what they do is they pick a particular subject, and then they do a very in-depth analysis and evaluation of all the medical literature that is written on that particular topic. In 2005, all of the research that they reviewed was on the flu shot. And they came out with three separate reports. One separate report was analyzing the flu shot when it that was given, that is now being recommended for children 6 to 23 months of age. And they said that it was, according to all the documented literature, there had never been a safety study done, and it was no more effective than placebo. Then they looked at giving the flu shot, the annual flu shot, to healthy adults, like in their 40s and 50s, and the reason that that's given is to help them to be well so that they don't miss work. Well, as it turns out, that the average day amount of work that was saved by not being sick from the flu was less than one day. So it was totally ineffective to give it to healthy people to keep them from getting sick from the flu. Then they analyzed it in the elderly population, and the reports that came out that said that the safety and the efficacy using the flu shot in the elderly population, in the senior citizens, was, quote, wildly overestimated, and that the runaway effectiveness of the flu shot in that population was just not to be seen. So we've got three different populations. They've looked at over 200 different studies from all over the world that involved more than 300,000 study participants, and in all three of those age groups, they looked at the medical literature and found that the flu shot was not effective.
0: Well, then why are the public health authorities assuring everybody that they should go down and get it and encouraging them to get the flu shot and even sometimes stampeding them? You know, if you don't go now, why, the shots are not going to be available. You better get them right away before we run out.
1: Sometimes I think it's kind of like a scratch in the record. you know, the old 45 records, you get a scratch and it keeps saying the same thing over and over and over again. I think that we have just been learned, and we've just been told over and over again that the shots are safe and effective, they will protect you, and if you don't get your flu shot because you have this weak and horrible immune system that can't protect you under any circumstances, then of course there's...
0: Hold that off right there, please. Well, this is Dr. Stan. Our guest is Dr. Sherry Tenpenny, and you really, if you have a chance, you should go to newswithviews.com, and she has a recent article that was posted there. And you'll actually look on the left side of that website, and you'll see that she has a special place there where her name is listed, and get her article on the flu shot. And she has analyzed an analysis was done, an extensive, exhaustive analysis on the effectiveness of flu shot by an organization, and they spent a great deal of time going over all the literature, and they found that in children between 6 months and 23 months of age, given the standard influenza shot, doesn't do any good. For adults of 40 to 50, you give the shots to so that they are not going to lose time from work. Well, on average, if you had took the flu shot, it was probably less than a day that they saved from being off of work. And with the elderly, it didn't do any good. So those three groups didn't do any good. And yet, of course, they are telling you, you should get your flu shot. Would that be a fair analysis of what you said?
1: That was great. Thank you.
0: No. I see some of the people weren't with us while you were telling me that. So I can look very smart because I just heard Dr. Tenpenny say that. Now, how can people get your material? Could they, for people who don't have access to the Internet, is there a telephone number they can call?
1: There certainly is. There's an 800 number where they can call and order the book. The number is 866-325-8633. You can call and leave a message on that number. It will be actually answered during business hours, which is 9 to 5 Eastern Standard Time. But you can leave a message and they will call you back. The number is 866-325-8633.
0: All right, fine. And certainly we've watched Dr. Tenpenny's video. It's a DVD. It's really very well done. And I think that parents have to understand, or grandparents have to understand, that much of what we're being told about the safety of vaccines is simply unproven. Because if there were a problem, why are so many of our children getting asthma? I mean, what, one in six? Isn't asthma almost epidemic now in our children, whereas it is not epidemic in many other parts of the world?
1: That's correct.
0: And certainly the problems with mercury, and there simply seems to be little question at all that the thimerosal, you know, was responsible for this plague of autism here, and here in California now that's been taken out of the childhood vaccines. For the first time, as soon as they stopped using it, the incidence of autism began to fall, and now it's down almost 25%. You'd begin to lose confidence in your pediatrician, who tells you that, well, he just tells you what everybody tells him to tell you, and that is that these vaccines are safe and effective.
1: That's right, Stan. And you know, you practiced medicine for a long time, and I'm still practicing medicine. And how, and before we actually took the time on our own time, and because we were truly interested to look at that information on ourselves, were we ever taught any of that in medical school?
0: No, we certainly weren't. And we weren't, we weren't taught that most of these childhood vaccines, childhood illnesses, the incidence of death from childhood illnesses had fallen dramatically. And so it had fallen, you know, many of these diseases, you know, from the turn of the 20th century, 1900, up until about 1944, 46, when many of these were actually introduced, the initial reduction introduced. And, you know, the incidence had fallen 93, 95% of death from these diseases, and certainly with measles. I think there were 44 deaths from measles in about the mid-1960s when they introduced it. But how much harm have we done from the measles vaccine? Do you want to talk a little bit about that?
1: I think that we've done a lot of harm with the measles vaccine. I think that, but I do think that the measles vaccine in and of itself takes maybe a little bit more blame than what it should. Because by the time the measles, the MMR, the measles, mumps, and rubella vaccine is given at a year of age, children have already had upwards to 50 vaccines before they get that one. They've had the Hib, the DPT, the polio, the Prevnar, and the list goes on and on from there. That there's multiple vaccines that they've already been given before they get the MMR. That I think that these children's immune systems have been crunched on and stomped on. That by the time they get the MMR and they inject that measles virus, and they're now coupling the live viruses with the measles, mumps, rubella, and now chickenpox, giving all of those live virus vaccines at the same time, that can cause genetic disruption in the child that can go on into the next generation. I think that the measles vaccine is a contributing factor. I think in some children it is the tipping point in terms of

0: And I go into a lot of that detail in both the parent manual and also in the DVD. The DVD on the risk benefits DVD talks about each one of these vaccines individually. And so if parents are concerned about individual things, they can queue it up on the DVD and just look at that particular one. They don't have to sit through the whole 3 hours to just find the piece of information they're looking for.
1: And I think it's so important that people understand what this is about, because, you know, if there is a tragedy, you're going to have to live with it the rest of your life. Do not rely upon the physician. Most of this information he is not acquainted with, and they will not allow this to be brought out at medical meetings. And the people who have done this, like Dr. Wakefield, one of the leading gastroenterologists in Great Britain, when he came out and told what he'd found, he was immediately attacked. He was actually forced to leave his prestigious position there. And people who tell the truth are not very, sometimes pay a tremendously high price. And I'm sure you probably know the story of Andy Wakefield.
0: Oh, absolutely. And what was so interesting about Andy's original research was that it was a case report. He's a pediatric gastroenterologist, and one of the things that those people do is colonoscopies. And he'd done a colonoscopy on 12 autistic children and found this interesting finding that they had all of these swollen lymph nodes in their intestinal tract, and on biopsy he identified a measles virus that he thought was from the vaccine. And he published that paper as a case report, which, you know, doctors have been doing ever since there have been medical journals, and didn't make any claim, didn't absolutely say, this is what I found. He said, isn't this interesting, and I believe this should be looked into further. And out of that, he became the scourge of the medical industry. It was like he picked up a stick and poked it in the eye of the giant.
1: And, of course, the giant fought back, and really, I think he's practicing somewhere here.
0: I believe that he is in Texas.
1: All right, fine. Well, anyway, certainly, the tragedy is if anybody speaks out against vaccine, they will be viciously attacked, and if they possibly

0: Just go to the CDC, use them as a reference, cite the references so people can go and look them up for themselves and see that you've not taken anything out of context. All the material is right there. Use all the conventional medical literature to build your argument. And being a physician and being able to read through those hefty documents, I was able to do that. So it's a little difficult to be able to criticize my work because it's not research. It's not anything that can be torn apart. It's a review of the things that have already been written, and all I've been doing is putting light on the darkness.
1: And I think it's so vitally important that you do, Sherry. I think that it's so vitally important that people begin to challenge what we're being told, because look at our kid. 1 in 6 children in America has some sort of a neurodevelopment abnormality. How could that happen if not happening? You know, in darkest Africa, they don't have problems that bad. They have a lot of other problems over there, but they don't have that problem. And a lot of children, when they come to America, you know, from underdeveloped countries, they start getting sick. They start getting pathologically obese. They start getting asthma. They start getting all of these other things. You have to ask yourself, is there something in our situation and even in our medical care that may be promoting it?
0: I think that there is a multiplicity of layers of problems. I think some of it is environmental, with the pesticides and the chemicals and all those things that are in our environment. I think a good portion of it is our diet. I mean, you know, like Asian and Japanese women have a very low incidence of breast cancer until those women come here and start eating our diet. And then their incidence over a generation becomes the same as American women. So it's more than just genetic. I think that we all of the high fructose corn syrup in terms of obesity, I think that there is a lot of things with the white sugar and the refined carbohydrates that we do. But I always go back to say that I know that there are a lot of different contributing factors, environmental, dietary, genetic. But what happens in America to American children first is as soon as they are born, the vast majority of these children are subjected to the hepatitis B vaccine within 48 hours of their birth while they're in the hospital. And I believe that that starts to break down the immune system and lays the background for which things like the environment and pesticides and on can cause more damage.
1: And I really think that what people have to understand is the vaccinations are not a normal infection. They put in these adjuvants in them to make them work more efficiently, to challenge the immune system, and they mobilize the immune system. And since it's not a normal mobilization, as you would get with an infection, it's an artificial one. Many times this inflammation just continues on and on, and then you get another vaccination, and that stimulates the immune system. If you run into that theory and this idea and the impact on the brain and on the developing brain of the child?
0: Oh, absolutely. Absolutely. And considering the fact that most children's immune systems do not start to fully develop until they are about almost 2 years of age, by the time kids are 2 years of age, they've had almost 60 vaccines. And also that during that period of time, while they're supposed to be developing their own innate immunity, to be able to recognize something that's foreign versus recognizing their own organs, that whole system begins to get disrupted, and I think out of that becomes autoimmune diseases. I think that there's just an enormous amount of things that we're doing to break the back of the next generation's health. I've said, often in jest, but with some element of truth, that it appears as though they're either trying to kill us all or make us customers for life. With what they're doing between genetically modifying our food, between what's happening in the environment, what's happening with pesticides, and what's happening with these vaccines.
1: Well, I think that people would be well to heed what Dr. Tenpenny is saying, and especially when we see, you know, all of this propaganda now saying we're going to have another major epidemic and you're going to have to be vaccinated for it. In fact, we have to have herd immunity. We have to have everybody vaccinated so that nobody's going to get the disease, because if you're not vaccinated, you get the disease, you might begin to spread it. So you owe it to everybody else to take the vaccine. The trouble is, if it has squalene or some of these mineral oils in it, that we know what has happened to the people who've used those in the past. They've developed these autoimmune diseases, and we know that at least a third of the veterans of the first Gulf War are ill, and maybe more. We don't know. The government certainly isn't going to tell us, but many of these people will be crippled for the rest of their lives. We certainly lost over 25,000 of these young, healthy men for some reason, and the government doesn't want to go into that. And Do you think that if they really had been using experimental vaccines, they would admit it?
0: Well, never. I mean, why would anybody ever do that? I mean, after all, don't they all say, hi, I'm from the government, I'm here to protect you.
1: Right.
0: I'm all about the American people, and I'm representing the American people, and you just keep wondering, well, which, you're not representing me, which American people do you think you're really representing?
1: Well, I think of one of our listeners, if you'd like really to get an incredible medical story written like an adventure, but it's really all true. It's Project Daylily, written by Dr. Garth Nichols, and I recommend that to our listeners. I think it's well worthwhile. Well, once again, let's get the names of your book and, of course, your DVDs and your web page and your telephone number out.
0: Okay, great. Thank you, Stan. I mean, the book is called Fowl, F-O-W-L. It's available at www.birdfluhype.com. It's also available through Amazon.com. If you don't have access to the Internet, you can call and order that through a phone number of 866-325-8633. I have another website that's drtenpenny.com, and out of that, off of that site, you can get all of the DVDs, the Parents Manual. You can also get the Bird Flu book there. But there's a lot of information that I think that people should have in their armamentarium to be able to be fully responsible and make informed decisions about their health.
1: And I think that's one of the hardest things for people to do. Sometimes it's so much easier to say, well, you know, just let the doctor tell me what to do. Unfortunately, you are responsible for your health, and if there's a mistake made, you're going to have to live with it the rest of your life. And doctors are good people, they really are. They wouldn't intentionally help you, but they're never going to read in your medical journals, and they're never going to hear at their medical meetings much of what you're going to hear from Dr. Tenpenny and from many of the guests that we put on. So I recommend that you evaluate both sides, and then you make an informed consent. Unfortunately, they do not give you an informed consent. They do not tell you of all the damage that can be done to your child in the nursery when they immediately want to give them a hepatitis B vaccine, a totally unnecessary vaccine. Why do they want to give them hepatitis B? I mean, this is the disease that's spread only by sexual contact, by blood contact. If your child is going to be a homosexual or a drug user or a prostitute, then I certainly strongly suggest that you give it, but, well, of course, you're going to have to repeat it again in a few years anyway, because it only lasts for a few years. I really wouldn't suggest that you give it under any circumstances.
0: There you go.
1: Right.
0: That's the right message.
1: That's right. So what do you tell people about the hepatitis B vaccine? This is the greatest scam of all time.
0: It most certainly is. In fact, I've made the statement publicly before, and I would be more than happy to say it again, that if I were independently wealthy and I didn't have to work to make a living and see patients and for the rest of my life, the thing that I would do would spend most of the rest of my days campaigning against giving that hepatitis B vaccine to children at birth. It's the most neurotoxic vaccine that I think has ever been created. It is totally unnecessary. If they really felt that it was necessary in hepatitis B in mothers that had hepatitis B, which I'm not convinced it's necessary in those children either, which may be a topic for another time. But let's just suffice it to say that hepatitis B screening should be part of prenatal care. And if mothers are hepatitis B negative, there is absolutely no reason in the world for those children to receive a hepatitis B shot at birth. None.
1: But it's a rather expensive shot, my understanding. It costs a fair amount of money. Somebody's making a lot of money out of that.
0: Well, of course they are. I mean, the vaccine manufacturers are always claiming, always crying the blues and saying that, you know, we don't make any money in the vaccine industry. It's almost like charity work for us. But the truth of the matter is it's a $10 billion a year industry. I'd like to say that my company would make that much money and call it a charity.
1: And I would point out simply that if you look throughout the world, in the underdeveloped or third world, 100% of the people have hepatitis B. Or have had it. Now, and every child has. Where did they get it? Well, they got it from the vaccine shots using dirty needles. How could you do something that stupid unintentionally? We have the CDC statistic, World Health Organization. Almost every child in third world countries has hepatitis B, and they got it from using dirty needles. Gee, you would think that maybe they could spend a penny for a clean needle instead of dollars and dollars for the vaccine, or maybe there is another agenda. We're going to be back here in just a moment to wrap up today's program. Well, this is Dr. Stan and Dr. Sherry Tenpenny, as I guess. Sherry, we've got 3 minutes to wrap up the program.
0: Okay. I think that it's really important that people know that this whole thing is based on fear, and that before the government employs all its instruments of national power, including quarantine authority, as the National Strategic Pandemic Influenza Plan declares, that people need to know their rights, they need to exercise their right to refuse, they need to understand that health is about taking care of your bodies, and that the germ theory of disease has been flawed from the beginning.
1: I see. Well, you mean that you don't think that the germs do cause disease?
0: I think that if you are very healthy, you take good care of yourself, you could be swimming in germs, and it wouldn't cause you a problem.
1: So what you're really saying is, of course, what you need to do is keep your immune system active and up and
0: exactly.
1: Eat right. And of course, doesn't diet have a tremendous amount to do with that?
0: Oh, absolutely it does. And I think that, you know, there are some supplements that I think people may want to know about when this bird flu pandemic arrives in the United States, as they're telling us it will. Things like colloidal silver, things like olive leaf extract. Sambucol is a great supplement you can get from the drugstore. Sambucol is made from elderberry extract. They've actually done some research showing that it is effective against influenza viruses, and including the H5N1 virus. Iodine topically on your skin can help to kill off viruses and bacteria. Colloidal silver is a great thing. It's been around since the 1920s in terms of fighting off viruses. You don't have to be afraid. You can take care of your health and don't buy into the government fear and their agendas.
1: Well, I think that they're doing everything they possibly can to scare us to death, and we're really going to have to wait and see how this whole thing pans out, but you'll be going then to this next conference there in July?
0: In June. Uh-huh.
1: Well, I hope maybe if there's anything, that you'll be writing an article on newswithviews.com so we can keep abreast of what you learn.
0: I certainly will.
1: And for our listeners again, you can find the articles at newswithviews.com. That's Dr. Sherry Tenpenny's articles there. She writes regularly. It's a wonderful website. A great article there, and it certainly will keep you abreast of so much of the thought of some of the outstanding authors we have across the country. Again, newswithviews.com. Dr. Sherry Tenpenny, thank you so very much for being with us.
0: Thank you so much, Dan. I greatly appreciate it.
1: God bless. Bye-bye, and God bless you. Okay, that's Dr. Sherry Tenpenny, and of course, I hope you enjoyed her appraisal. Now, there are lots of people, good people, honest people, who really believe that we are facing a major pandemic, and I don't know what's going to happen, but I do know one thing, and that they're scaring us to death, and the thing is that when you're scared to death, you don't think effectively, and you might very well take a vaccine. It could change your life forever. Well, this is Dr. Stan back here at Radio Liberty, and this is the time when I need to remind our listeners that Radio Liberty is primarily listener-supported, and we do hope that many of you out there will give serious consideration to joining the Radio Liberty family of supporters, because that's the primary means by which we're able to do what we do 5 hours a day. So if you believe there's really a problem and you'd like to join our team, our number is 1-800-544-8927. That's 1-800-544-8927. And certainly our web page is www.radioliberty.com. Now let me mention that we have a lot of great information up there on the webpage. We do actually offer a complete testimony of Dr. David MacArthur before the House Appropriations Committee back in 1969, where he asked Congress for $10 million to create a new, entirely new disease that had never existed before, that would destroy the immune system, so there'd be no immune response to this. And as he said, some people think we shouldn't do this, because it would be another form of mass killing, but we want the $10 million to do it. And 10 years later, the first cases of AIDS appeared in San Francisco in people who had taken an experimental hepatitis B vaccine, and 75% of those young men who volunteered for take this experimental hepatitis B vaccine, 75% of them came down with AIDS, and most of them are dead. Same thing happened in Africa when they used, in the areas where they used the experimental hepatitis B vaccine. That's exactly what happened. Now, that's not the hepatitis B vaccine they're giving your children now. That was the initial vaccine, the one that I believe had the virus in it. Now, Then, of course, we would simply suggest you get the National Security Study Memorandum 200 put out over the name of Henry Kissinger. We offer that. And there they tell you that the major problem in the world is population. There are too many people. They're going to have to control the population. You need to get mice in production. And you'll see the pictures there that Georgia Guidestones where, they talk about getting the population, world population down to 500 million. They're talking about eliminating over 95% of the world's population. And of course, then we have a video on population reduction. We have a 4-tape set on population reduction. We have a 4-tape set on why do we still have cancer and a 4-tape set on genocide and all sorts of information you need to know to protect your health and the health of your family. We carry the book, Emerging Viruses, the story of where the AIDS and the Ebola and the Marburg

Five Warfare setter there on Plum Island. So, anyway, the book, Project A Lily, fascinating reading. I'll tell you what, I couldn't put it down when I first got it. And then, of course, what can you do to protect yourself? Well, you need to get Dr. Russell Blaylock's book, Health and Nutrition Secrets That Can Save Your Life. You need to learn how to build up your immune system, and we're going to be putting out a health catalog. As soon as we get all the material together, it'll be available. And the recommendations that we make and what we do ourselves take to try to maintain our health. You're going to have to look after yourself and after your family, because unfortunately, if you do exactly what you're told, you're going to end up like so many of the other young men who went off to fight for freedom in the first Gulf War, and of course are chronically invalided today. And then we ask you to pray for America, to pray for revival, to pray for our leaders and ministers, but please pray for Radio Liberty. Our telephone number, 1-800-544-8927. 1-800-544-8927. Till tomorrow, may the Lord be with you.

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1: Persistence. 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He failed. He ran for Congress. He lost. He was nominated for Vice President Abraham Lincoln. He lost again. But he knew only those who never tried are the real losers. Persistence. Pass it on.
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6: And good afternoon to all of you Liberty Works radio listeners out there. 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This happens to be 5 o'clock Central, 6 Eastern. And at this time, every Friday on this network, you have this show, The Truth Attack Hour. My name is Larry Beecraft. I'm the host on Friday afternoons of The Truth Attack Hour. Normally, we have Sean O'Connor as my co-host. But Sean happens to be under the weather right now. In fact, you know, if you have the time, the inclination, please pray for him because he is in the hospital with Crohn's disease. So it's a very serious situation for him. So prayers, I know, would be very helpful. And in lieu of having that great guy from the desert, the middle of California, we got another California, and he's going to be my co-host, my guest during this program. And he is somebody that everybody knows. And his name is Joe Bannister, a former IRS agent who has gone over to the freedom side. And he has been doing that for, golly, I guess it's a quarter of a century right now. Without further ado, let me bring on Joe and ask him where he is sitting right now. Joe?
7: Hey, Larry, how are you?
6: Yeah,
7: I've spent a long time in California, but I had to flee to Nevada way back in 2015 after the criminal prosecution that the IRS and DOJ visited into my life. Sean and I were fellow Californians for a long way, but I guess he's a little more courageous than me. He's still stuck around. I fled.

0: Well, hey, before we get rolling on the show, Joe, and I want to, you know, just kind of a roll along and just chit-chat during the course of this program, ask you about some various things. You know, how was your holidays, Christmas and New Year's?
1: It was fantastic. Have a new, or at least a little over a year and a whole year and a half old, a granddaughter, first grandchild, and it's just incredible. I know that those who already have grandchildren know, but we're new to it. She's about 1 year, 7 months old, and we're just thrilled. And so that was a extra special Christmas and
0: New Year's
1: for us.
0: It's always great to have kids.
1: And there was lots of snow in the Reno Sparks area where I was, so we were loving the white Christmas and the white New Year's.
0: Well, Joe, what would you like to talk about during the course of this program that came on to you kind of just 5 or 6 hours ago that I said, gee, Sean's, that's when Sean gave me a call and told me that he was in the hospital.
1: Mm-hmm. Well, I mean, I'm interested in all topics. Of course, the tax is a great topic, but also, you know, the COVID situation, which I'd even like to, you know, reverse and interview you or find out if there's any developments on that. Because I, as I've said recently with this whole COVID stuff, that it's like the establishment went from just harvesting us like silkworms, right, through the monetary system and the income tax, to now they just want to kill us. And I think that's a pretty significant change in the way we're treated. So I can understand why the COVID and jab situation would actually exceed, you know, because it's one thing to have somebody steal from you. It's another thing for somebody to pull a gun and try to kill you.
0: Yeah. Well, on the COVID front, I'll give you the latest news that I'm involved with. You know, when COVID got started, you know, in January of 2020, you know, and soon the President Trump was issuing these proclamations, you know, leading us into the emergency. You know, President Trump noted that, you know, gee, this all got started in Wuhan, China. And, of course, we've learned ever since then that there was this company called EcoHealth, and its its president, Peter Daszak, you know, they were involved in

0: and we're saying that they were negligent and that they released. This is a toxic tort. They released. They cooked it up. They cooked up the virus in Wuhan with the help of the bat lady, and they let this disease escape from the Wuhan lab. And boy, it's called monumental damage. So we've got a number of people from New York. We have filed. Peter Daszak and EcoHealth Alliance say they live and work in New York. So we have sued them for creating, along with the bat lady in Wuhan. We're suing them for wrongful death and, personal injuries for people that have been injured by the virus. So that's the latest. That case will be progressing, and I will be periodically informing our audience about it. But, that is just the latest.
1: Is that in filing in New York court, state court?
0: It's a New York state court.
1: Hmm. So do you think that venue...
0: And the complaint is 109 pages long, and, I forgot that, at least 26 exhibits. But, this is a huge file. Wow.
1: And do you think, how are the New York courts when it comes to these kinds of tort litigation? Are they, they'll actually examine it, or will they just try to bounce it out?
0: Well, I'm expecting with the other lawyers who are involved in this case, I'm bracing for, this is, Patty Finn is this lawyer that does this type of work up in New York. She's done this for years. And so Tom Renz and I are just kind of helping and assisting her on it. I haven't entered an appearance in the case yet, but we've been doing a whole lot of work on it.
1: Mm-hmm.
0: Patty tells me that this case is assigned to a lady judge. We're kind of maybe expecting that this case is going to be dismissed on a motion to dismiss, and we're going to have to go up on appeal just on our theory about toxic torts.
1: Mm-hmm.
0: About this whole thing about Wuhan. But we hope that we can continue moving along. We can add more plaintiffs after we engage in discovery and more defendants.
1: What do you think, Larry? Because you were obviously with the tax and monetary system examination and investigation long before me, and then now it's to the point where I think for many decades, with the eugenics movement and everything, there's always been efforts to reduce the population and end people's lives as early as possible, or have them not even begin, get them in the womb. But what do you think about how the change in the establishment? You just kind of saw it coming, or it's kind of surprising to you as well?
0: Well, I've just seen for years people talking about, the Bill Gates and people like that, and Klaus Schwab and the Great Reset. There's all sorts of stories. I tend to find that those stories have a lot of meat. That there is a plan. You can go back into the Renaissance period, go back a couple of hundred years. And, there was a guy by the name of Robert Malthus who, wanted to eliminate the population of the world. The world population is just growing. These Malthusians, which is what the Great Reset people are today, they sit there and say, hey, we got too many people on the world, on this globe. And they're consuming too many resources. And so they would like to see a decrease in the population, and Bill Gates has said as much. You can get on the internet and do some searches and find Bill Gates talking about vaccines and using them to cull the population. And I think that's exactly what we have just experienced. And of course, there's plenty of evidence about the harm that the vaccines cause. There's plenty of evidence that this disease was created. And, it certainly fits with that theory of the Great Reset, that this is being exploited for the purpose of furthering the goals of the Great Reset, which is reducing the world population. So I can easily see that. But hey, Joe, in our lifetimes, your lifetime and mine, the population of the world has greatly increased. But take a look at the wealth that's been created. And I maintain that a growing population of the world is creates wealth. Joe, if we, I have just seen.

0: been created. So I maintain that, you know, the people that would like to see a decrease in the population of the world, the society, there have been movies about all this. And a society that we, as envisioned by the Great Reset, would be extremely harmful for the people that live there. So that's my view in a simplistic, short fashion.
1: It's almost like God intended for, you know, to be fruitful and multiply, that he would actually provide for, you know, a technology to advance and the... you know, the earthly environment to accommodate, you know, because why wouldn't the earthly atmosphere and resources accommodate a population that God himself said should be fruitful and multiply? It just seems, but, you know, for those who believe, it's one way, and then for those that don't, you know, think that they have to... I'm all for conservation, of course, but I'm just saying, like, it follows that people, atheists and people that don't believe in God, somehow think that we have to, you know, do have human solutions when actually, you know, God's got this kind of thing.
0: Yeah, yeah. Well, hey, Joe, can we shift over to taxes? Because I would like to, during this Friday afternoon program between now and April the 15th, really get around to talking and benefiting our listeners by spreading information about what's wrong with the federal income tax. And that's the reason why I wanted you to come on this afternoon, so we can begin this process. This is the first show for 2023 for the Truth Attack Hour on Friday afternoons with me and Sean as the host. And I want to get into talking about, you know, the real problems, you know, to show our listeners, especially those that are being exposed only recently or maybe for the first time to the tax issue. And of course, you are somebody that's got a lot of notoriety. You know, you used to be employed as a special agent with the IRS, and yet you came over to the freedom movement side. You know, give me your view of the detriments of the federal income tax.
1: Well, I guess the biggest problem with it is that it the public, you know, is so unaware of the boundaries that the federal income tax or any federal taxation is required to fall within, you know, to be. And so that lack of awareness is a real detriment, and I think it's purposeful. In other words, everything is so complex that it's difficult for the public. I mean, just like, you know, you have a lot of expertise, but if they're talking about you know, the inner workings of a diesel engine, maybe you don't have an expertise there. Or like with me, you know, I may not know how botany works or whatever it might be. So the American people largely, scam of the income tax is such that it's so difficult to, challenging, maybe I should just say, to understand even just the tax laws that you hear.
0: We got our first break. Hey, folks, after this break, we'll be back with the rest of the show. Stay tuned.
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2: She knows a hollow from a double up. She does snapbacks, backsides, shoots the curl. Bethany Hamilton knows everything about surfing. She just didn't know about the shark. But just months after the attack, and with only one arm, the 13-year-old surfs again. And now she's ripping it better than ever. So next time life puts a little fear in you, just think of Bethany Hamilton hanging 10 on top of a heavy wave. That's real courage. Pass it on.
0: America, born to freedom. The Liberty Revolution is on. Liberty Works Radio Network. 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
3: And welcome back to the second segment of today's show, The Truth Attack Hour. My guest this afternoon is Joe Banister. Everybody knows him, the former IRS special agent who saw freedom. Well, hey, Joe, you know, let's kind of put things in a current context. But to put things into context, you have to go back. You got to deal with the money issue. Now, for those listeners who don't know about this, go over to my website. My website is Becraft Briefs. That is a search term. I have this particular legal website where I post legal information on my internet service provider's website. I never got a specific URL for it. It's just posted on highway.net. Now, the way to find this site is do a search, Becraft Briefs.

0: what the Treasury taxation is to control the money supply. So now let's get over to the money issue. You know, back after the Civil War, the Supreme Court basically, first they said Congress didn't have any legal tender power beyond gold and minting gold and silver coin. But then, in the legal tender cases, they upheld the power of Congress to print and issue legal tender currency. And I call the legal tender cases, as you know, the grant by the Supreme Court, the amendment of the United States Constitution to allow Congress to give it a legal tender power. So when you take into consideration Congress has this legal tender power, you know, we've just experienced it. Here in the last couple of months, you know, Congress has come along right before Christmas. You know, Nancy Pelosi and all of her friends have done we have experienced a great deal ever since COVID got started. We've had $3 and $4 trillion in federal funding, and you know, all political battle. You know, we elect federal officials, we elect senators and congressmen, and they want to go up there and they want to possess the legal tender power of the federal government. And we see what they can do. Look at Nancy Pelosi. That's all she can control, the legal tender power of Congress. And the legal tender power of Congress is regulated by Congress's power of taxation. So the purpose of taxation at the federal level, as says Beardsley Rummel, the purpose of taxation is to suck that money, that legal tender, out of the economy. So money and taxation here in modern America is really just a financial operation of the Federal Treasury Department. They just keep up with the legal tender. They know how much is federal debt and legal tender exists out there in the economy. They don't have to really worry about raising revenue as typical as the way the states have to do it and raise revenue for. Paying the bills of the government, you know, spending, inject that money into the U.S. economy, and then the economy, you know, the rate of inflation is governed by taxation policies. So, you know, the federal government doesn't have to worry about tax receipts. They look at this as just an economic operation. You know, they got to control the money supply. And then they control a tool that they use to control the money supply is taxation. It sucks that excess credit from the economy so that the process of credit creation can occur on a quarterly and annual basis. That's a trite expression I've developed over the years. So that's what we're looking at. And Joe used to work for the IRS and came over and seen the true light. And he has been working for the causes of freedom ever since. Now, Joe, you know, that's my view of in a nutshell, the financial operation, the economic operation of the Treasury Department and the federal and the U.S. economy. Is there anything with what I've just said, you know, about the legal tender power of Congress? You know, congressmen want to, you know, hold that in their hands so they can spend. They can spend all this money to benefit their friends. They can send it to Ukraine, where Ukraine funnels it back to Sam Bankman-Fried, who funnels it to the politicians. But then, you know, we have a whole bunch of politicians, I'm sure, they get a big kickback from places in Ukraine. Disagree with what I've said about how the, you know, the economy and taxation at the federal level is, you know, operates?
1: Absolutely. I mean, the founders had all of these really phenomenal and unprecedented checks and balances, you know, built into the Constitution. And the Federal Reserve Act that, you know, ushered in the Federal Reserve system destroyed all of those checks and balances, but certainly made it difficult to implement them, or the, you know, the monetary system makes an end run around these. Checks and balances, and you know, throw this money around wherever they please. And a lot of it, like you said, with the Ukraine, you know, they've got these slush fund kind of things where the money ends up coming back into their own pockets.
0: Right.
1: You know, they fine-tune this over decades. And anyway, I think that more and more Americans are waking up, especially as we discussed before, how now it's gotten to the point where they seem to want to hustle us on to the next life. To not even be able to live and live in a healthy environment, that we really, you know, it's waking a lot of people up, and I'm glad. It's just that, you know, there's so many scams. It's hard for the people who get woken up to keep track, right, and educate themselves in a rapid form. So, of course, your show, Liberty Works, are trying to be that resource for people. And I think there's, I mean, just the growth in people waking up that, wow, you mean our income taxes don't pay for the government to be able to put the lights on and put gas in their cars, and you know, recognizing how this all works. It's a steep learning curve, but by the same token, once you start at least studying it a little bit, and maybe, you know, give up a football game now and then, it doesn't take long before you can really formulate the picture and what's going on. You know, friends and relatives and loved ones getting jabbed and then finding that they have, you know, severe health problems or die over these mandated vaccines, or so-called. That it takes that, you know, for people to wake up of just how much danger there is.

0: because then you might find that after you hear Larry out or Joe out or Sean or anyone, that they are actually telling the truth and what they say can be verified. Whereas the other side, the media, the government, you know, like Joe Biden will say that the vaccine is safe and effective. Yet when you look for the evidence that backs that up, you can't find it. So I think that does wake people up if they just hear the message. And that's probably the biggest nut to crack, is to overcome this demonization that we in the freedom movement receive. And I think we receive it because the Federal Reserve, as you know, that whole system, the foundation of which is the monetary system, they're able to print the money that they use to bribe the world.
1: Yeah, yeah.
0: So it's difficult. Of course, we have God on our side, and I don't say that to start some kind of a holy war. I just mean, like, you know, God is obviously truth. Jesus said, "I'm the way, the truth, and the life." And so we have the truth on our side, and it's interesting, gratifying to see how the truth can always compete and often beat you know, the phony monetary system and all the scams that are cooked up by the other side.
1: Well, so what do you see as the biggest issue confronting the American people? You know, here we are in 2023. You know, hey, Joe, you know, I back in the 1990s, I was thinking, wow, 2000, it's right around the corner. And then 2000 came. And, you know, and we're almost a quarter of a century beyond 2000. So the time just marches along. So there's a lot of people that need to be woke up. If we don't wake up people, you're going to have a situation as presented by Klaus Schwab. Come 2030, you will own nothing and be happy.
0: And eat the bugs, yeah.
1: Yeah.
0: Can't wait to chow down on those bugs. I stay encouraged, Larry. I guess I'd love to give you like two or three things. One is, think of the propaganda, the brainwashing that has gone on in the public schools, actually probably in all schools, but mostly the public schools over the last, you know, 30, 40, 50 years. And yet, with all that brainwashing and all the billions that have gone towards the brainwashing, there's still a lot of, there's the growth in homeschooling, and there's still young people who are awake. And so that encourages me. Also, when the left or the mainstream media, they're always trying to exploit and create differences between races. And then, lo and behold, the Hispanic population of the country has figured out that they're being used, and that their best bet is those that want freedom. You know, as far as politicians and people they vote for that want freedom. So the Hispanic population that used to be on the Democrat plantation has largely left the plantation. Then, of course, the African American population, they've also, they're beginning to really figure out who the friends are and who the enemies are.
1: Yeah.
0: So I guess that's what kind of keeps me encouraged, is that no matter what kind of brainwashing and all the money that the leftists and the communists and the atheists, you know, have.
1: Hey, Joe, let me stop you right there. Hold that thought. And the reason I'm doing so, I've been wanting to know when we're going to have the break. It seems like here, the first show of this new year, where we got these glitches regarding breaks, but I think I hear in the background the music that lets us know that we've got a break coming up. So, folks, we will be back after this short break.
2: Is liberty worth?

0: This is Randall Yearout on jurisdiction.
1: When the U.S. territories applied for admission into the Union as states, the overarching principle that drove this decision was the desire to determine their own destinies and to be removed from what the U.S. Constitution calls the exclusive legislative jurisdiction of the Congress over the properties owned by the U.S. government. When what is now the state of Washington removed itself from this exclusive jurisdiction, it was required to write its own constitution, which would provide for a representative republican form of government for its citizens, such as the case for every state which joined our union. Today, our U.S. government officials and bureaucrats have lost sight of this fact, and now want to reassert exclusive legislative jurisdiction over the states and turn them into administrative subdivisions as though we were territories again. Sorry, U.S. government. But the Constitution says you don't have that authority. And Americans are beginning to realize that our founders intended for the individual states to either succeed or fail based on their own laws and policies. If the people don't like the way a particular state operates, they can move to another one where they do. The way our federal government operates today, the entire nation either succeeds or fails based on the policies of 535 legislators in Washington, D.C. And from what we can see from its history of failed social policies, I don't think these guys could pour sand out of a boot if the directions were written on the heel. We need to replace the socialist mindset in Washington, D.C. and our state governments with a restored American view of law and government.
2: This constitutional message has been brought to you by the members of the Constitution Party. 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
3: Any way that you kill somebody when they're innocent and defenseless is detestable.
4: My biological mother was 7.5 months pregnant when she had a saline abortion, which was meant to burn me both inside and out. And the doctors have also said that I should be blind and all of these horrendous things. Praise the Lord, the abortionist was not on duty the moment that I came into the world. Praise the Lord, the abortionist was not on duty the moment that I came into the world. I was actually delivered in an abortion clinic. Had he been there at the time, he could have ended my life with strangulation, suffocation, or leaving me there to die. But a nurse called an ambulance and had me transferred to a hospital. Had he been there at the time, he could have ended my life with strangulation, suffocation, or leaving me there to die. So then I was placed in the incubator, weighing 2 pounds, and they said I would die. And yet I just kept on living.
5: Did you know that no Christian church accepted contraception as morally permissible before 1930? 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
7: And welcome back to the final segment of this afternoon's show of the Truth Attack Hour. My guest this afternoon is Joe Bannister. Everybody knows Joe Bannister. Joe, what do we do to get the freedom movement rolling?
8: Well, I think it's gotten a good shot in the right direction. It's just sad that it's usually getting attacked, you know, that gets people more alert. And I think this whole COVID mess is doing just that. And I guess, you know, people, when you're not being attacked, when there's no problems, you don't tend to grow. Like, you know, most of us, if we discover that our belly's getting a little bit big, or we're not fitting into our clothing the way we used to, then it's time to, you know, up the ante. And it's probably just kind of the way human beings are. I think that, you know, with the more and more attacks on our freedom and more areas, the more that more people that'll be joining us, and of course we'll be glad to have them. It's just a matter of being patient and surviving.

0: tremendous amount from you. And of course, you're really just pointing out making it easier for someone else, because you've done, you know, however many decades of synthesizing all the information and making it available right there on your website. So a lot of the work has already been done, and you're able to point to the evidence. And anyway, I get lots of interest, you know, through my website, and as far as people wanting to know more. And I think also that those people who learn more, then they start to spread the word to their friends, their family, their neighbors. And it's just a matter of that, you know, over the fence post talking that Americans do. They want to share. Of course, you know, I've encountered people that are very nasty. Like, they don't even want to talk to you because it's like they don't seem to like any information. They've already judged a person because of what the media, you know, said about them.
1: Yeah.
0: And I don't think that's ever going to go away. But of course, I think the best way is to just be a good example, not be the demon that you're portrayed to be, because we aren't. We're good, hardworking people who just want freedom, not only for us but for our fellow Americans. And if we're showing a good example, then, you know, we're looked at as like, oh gosh, that guy or that gal seems okay. You know, they don't seem to be like they're portrayed. Maybe I'll strike up a conversation with them. And that's happening throughout the country every day, every hour of every day. And I think that's what keeps me encouraged. Of course, I didn't know in 1999 where we'd be in 2023, but there's no doubt that the you know, the Malthusians, the people that want to destroy us, are always hard at work, and thanks to the monetary systems, they've got endless supply of resources.
1: They got that legal tender power.
0: Yep. So, you know, I think, you know, in a nutshell, as far as the tax situation, I kind of started earlier to talk about it. It's a steep hill to climb, but there are also people like, you know, your website especially, where people can go and they can begin to kind of put the puzzle pieces together. And it's a challenge, because even just listening to the news and they talk about the latest, you know, changes in the tax law, you need to kind of start at the beginning, which I think a good place is the Constitution. And as if you were able to explain very well on your website, the limitations, you know, once you've had it repeated to you a few times in terms of what the limitations are for excise taxes, you know, indirect taxes, and also for direct taxes. And it's really not that difficult. The Constitution is very explicit about those limitations. And then you can begin to understand, well, okay, so which kind of tax does the income tax fit into? And you know, kind of start there, and then you learn. Of course, the evidence that you found is just fascinating about how the laws started out in 1913. You know, with the alleged ratification of the 16th Amendment, and how the Congress was very careful to make sure that they stayed within the confines of the Constitution.
1: Yeah.
0: But of course, in order to do that, they have a little problem with income taxing the average American.
1: Yeah.
0: And you just have to dig in there a little bit and see the evidence that Larry, in particular, has put together to show that, you know, in some ways, it's actually consoling that the Congress knew what the constitutional boundaries were.
1: But when
0: it comes to the media and the government, when it comes to what they say on TV or in their interviews, you find that they're not really telling you the whole story. But the law, you know, as it's written, is entirely constitutional. It's just they use
1: so true
0: that BS factor, right? Because again, the public is just not, they're not all accountants. They're not all tax accountants and understand all the buzzwords and the acronyms and things. So, you know, just maybe everybody, I mean, I think we're preaching to the choir here on Liberty Works, but of course, convincing friends and family to maybe watch a little less TV, watch a few less football games and basketball games, and spend a little more time studying about you know, how we can keep this country free.
1: Yeah. Hey, Joe, I used to think that, you know, and I spent a lot of time going up to National Archives in Washington, D.C., and in Southern Maryland. You know, the big campus they got up there in Southern Maryland, it's beautiful. National Archives. I've spent tons and tons of time up there, including with Phil Hart. And I just kind of thought over the over time, you know, I can find some super secret documents. You know, here, I'm looking around, you know, it says certainly, surely the IRS, or surely the Bureau of Internal Revenue, or surely the Treasury Department has, you know, in some of their old documents that they've got at archives, you know, show, you know, the proper application of the federal income tax. But I never did. And I've just reached the conclusion that, you know, the only way that we, you know, we don't need to be looking for secrets inside the, you know, inside the government, making a FOIA request to get this, or actually engaging some searches. The whole answer to me is going to be found the proper application of the income tax and taking a look at what Congress has enacted, which is the statutes, the income tax laws themselves, as well as the regulations. And once you, you know, if you limit your inquiry to that, you can, you know, with the right guidance, you know, if you, you can find it on your own, but it takes some time. But, you know, if you had a crowd of people that was looking at this, you know, and you limited your study to the statutes and the regulations, which are available now, you know, everything can be put into PDF, searchable PDF images, and stored on your computer, and that is all the information you need to learn about the proper application of the federal income tax, and really raise this interesting question. Wow, looks like to me a domestic American with American sources of income ain't subject to the tax. Is that too much to ask for? You know, that people, you know, quit looking at, you know, some super secret thing, and just limit their study to the tax laws and the regulations?
0: Exactly. And I mean, those are what everyone's bound by, including the courts and the and Congress and everyone. And it's just, it's like this, it's secret mainly just because there aren't enough Americans that are aware of it. And it's readily available, you know, thanks largely to you in terms of digging it up and pointing it out and explaining the impact. But again, when you compare what evidence you produce versus what evidence the IRS is able to produce, obviously they come up short, because all they have is, you know, their little propaganda pieces, and they have a track record of claiming that they have the authority. And of course, they've got the Federal Reserve able to budget, give them all the money they need to fight the battle.

0: they only have so many challenges. So if you have a jury pool full of awake people, wouldn't the DOJ kind of run out of the peremptory challenges, and they'd have to seat some awake jurors? And then if the IRS lose, or the state tax agencies lose the ability to take away people's freedom, that's a big one of their weapons
1: For sure.
0: They wouldn't be able to use anymore.
1: Hey, Joe, we're almost to the end of the program. How do people get in touch with you? And what are you doing these days?
0: I still do forensic accounting. You know, I have this kind of a niche, thanks to the 5.5 years I spent as an IRS criminal investigator. So I do forensic accounting and consulting. My website is agentfortruth.com. That's F-O-R, agentfortruth.com. A lot of free information there on the website. I have a link to Larry's website on my website. So I also wrote a book, 20-year anniversary from leaving the IRS. So if you go to What's This All About, or Who Is The Agent For Truth, or Who Is My Agent For Truth, what's on my agent, you can see more on the website.
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1: And now, for the Institute on the Constitution. And now, for the Institute on the Constitution. Here's the American Brutal with the American View.
2: With all the things you're born in between Democrats and Republicans over the constantly heard that our government is broke. Constantly heard that our government is broke. Causing the Democratic Party blames the other causing damage. Is the system really broken? Is the system really broken? Is our president being told? Or is our president working the way our government simply works? The way a godless system works, and it won't go away. This leads back to the question that won't go away. What is the answer? It's more civil government than we've been. And the answer is it's more civil government than we've been by God in order to sin. Civil government is ordained by God in order to protect God's human rights. The function of civil government is to obey God and enforce God's law. It is not the role of civil government to house. It is not the role of civil government to house. Of civil government, but the clear language of Article 1 and Section 8 of the Constitution. I haven't. This is Michael Anthony Peruca for Institute on the Constitution, bringing you the American View.
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1: He went without food, not to lose weight, but to help people lose generations of hate. 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Mahatma Gandhi made the world a far better place by reaching out with the strength he cultivated within.
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I'd never thought about it that way till some friends journeyed back to the eastern coast, back to the state of Virginia, back to Jamestown, and they sent me a picture of a plaque that had been placed at Jamestown a long time ago by the American Bar Association, back when the American Bar Association was not under the definitive sway of the evil empire. By the way, all organizations will eventually come under the sway of the evil empire. All organizations, all governments, all institutions of learning, all political action committees, all church denominations will eventually come under the sway of the evil empire. How do I know? Well,

sentence. No, they are creatures, not creator. Therefore, the way to control things, the only possible option they have to control as much as possible for them, is to control the few folk that control others, and that's what organizations are all about. I mean, if you've got an emperor, if there's an emperor in place, to control much of the empire, all you have to do is control him, because everyone is under force or threat of force to do what he says, or the empress, what she says, the Jezebels of this world. Do what they say, or we'll kill you. Oh, yeah, that's how

constituted the establishment. By official decree of the Charter of the Crown, the establishment of the common law, our law of the land, due process, that's what it is. It's a process-oriented point of view, not a result-oriented point of view, as is the law of the city.

0: Ends justifies the means. At common law, the means, process, the course, the way justifies the result. Well, in our moving through history, commencing at the city of Babylon, where the law of the city was first developed in any sophisticated way under the world's first true emperor, Nimrod, we moved forward, tracing the antagonism between the law of the land and the law of the city. We arrive now to Norman England. We've gone past the Norman invasion of the year 1066. And because he who never quotes, as I like to quote, he who never quotes is never quoted, that's among my favorite quotes, I'm going to quote a fellow here by the name of Cairns, an historian of Britain. He said this, I'm quoting, "The Jesuits planned to recapture England for the papacy." You see, that was after the beginning of the Protestant Reformation. The Jesuits planned to recapture England for the papacy. A school had been set up at Douai on the French coast, where men could be trained by the Jesuits to minister secretly to the followers of the Pope in England. The Pope then enlisted the aid of Philip of Spain. In the year 1588, he gathered a great fleet known as the Spanish Armada and sailed against England. Oh, he intended to conquer the place. That Armada was recognized in that day as the greatest war fleet on the faces of the waters of the planet called Earth. But an act of God intervened, and the Spanish Armada was wrecked, and England emerged as mistress of the seas. After the Norman invasion of the year 1066, Rome, much as she had in expanding her empire, devised schemes to supplant England's common law with civil law, the law of the city, by three means: manipulation through politics, seduction through the organized Roman Church, and by force through lawless police action and military invasion. Well, without question, in a common law country, and in those days England was the only common law country, schemes to supplant the common law kept on keeping on encroachment through political expedience, international tribunals, and administrative law, much as today. Seduction, religious promises of utopian tranquility. Do we hear that much? Of course we do. That's what they heard in England, too, by the way. Sir Thomas More wrote a book called Utopia. A Romanist to the hilt of the handle, he was. Well, Rome used what it always used: persuasion, deceit, trickery, intrigue, and then with a little military leverage, just as it had done in the Roman Empire, in the days of expanding that empire, it then used the same tactics in England. By the way, the evil empire's tactics are always the same: infiltration, subversion, work up a problem, claim to have the solution, and then with a little military leverage, a little leverage of force, of arms, without really saying it, the veiled glove, everyone knowing that if they do not comply with the powers that be that are pressing upon them, military leverage will be applied. But respecting religion, law, and government, Rome signified to England what Babylon signified to Israel: the antagonistic principle. That's what it signified. An Englishman considered Romish religion, canon law, and civil law, what they called the canon law, they considered all these and all this taken together contrary to Christianity, contrary to the scriptures, and contrary to their common law. Well, in those days, Britain's dealings with the powers on the continent were unavoidable. The island provided enough geographic insulation from the mainland to keep the Roman civil law, the canon law of the Roman Church, from supplanting the common law as readily as it was thought it otherwise could. But because of the imprint of Rome that had left its mark upon the Normans before they invaded, having been on the coast of France for a number of decades, these Norman kings of England exercised more power than did the Anglo-Saxon kings. And because William I happily did affirm the common law following his conquest of England, England's kingship, nonetheless, still remained limited, as it had at common law. Of course, over the centuries, English kings, many of them, labored to get absolute power, such as James I of England, Henry VIII. But in time, however, they all failed. And since Anglo-Saxon times, before the year 1066, the law has bound the executive power of England, the king, as much as it had bound every Englishman. Even the thanes, the Anglo-Saxon headmen at the farming villages and the manors, they ruled only by the consent of the local Witan, the Witenagemot, the meeting of the white-bearded men, having been drawn from the local precinct, then called the tithing, and from the local township, then called the hundred, and then from the county, at that time called the shire. And further, the juries impaneled in those local townships, those hundreds, as they called them, and of the shire, the county, sometimes fought against the desires of the crown. By the way, the word county replaced the word shire at the Norman invasion. That's where it began, because at Anglo-Saxon, the Anglo-Saxon word shire was used. And when the Normans got there, they spoke a bastardized form of the French tongue called Norman French, and so they called it the county, from the comitatus. Those are all Norman French words that came to dominate the courts in England, still do dominate our courts in many respects with many words. Well, kings balked at the idea that they were all subject to law, of course, but they all understood that they were subject to law, common law. And the law confined the authority of the king to the advice and consent of the nobles. And our Constitution of the United States has picked up that phrase, advice and consent, and says that our President of the United States, which is the executive power, we don't use the word king, same thing pretty much at common law, fundamentally anyway. And so we take that common law phrase, advice and consent, and we say that the President of the United States can't act without the advice and consent of the white-bearded men, but we use the Latin word senate instead of witan. Senate is a word that means old. That's why we use it to talk about senility and senile. Not to say that all old men are senile, but that's where the medical word, the term of art of medicine, comes from. But early on, after the year 1066, William I, in further assurance of his commitment to the common law and to inculcate good faith while distributing power, he recognized the Anglo-Saxons' requirement that each able-bodied freeman arm himself to ensure the peace. He reaffirmed that. He reaffirmed that the common law required each landowner and shopkeeper in England to keep handy a longbow and at least 40 arrows. By the way, a footnote would be appropriate here, because in like spirit, a statute called the Statute of Winchester, later passed in the 13th year of Edward I, which had been the year 1285, attacked public disorder by ratifying the old Anglo-Saxon laws requiring every able-bodied man to provide himself with arms and armor to aid in keeping the peace. You see, this is why we have a Second Amendment. We were harking back to old Anglo-Saxon England. And I note that the year 1827 brought the end of that in England. A statute was passed, Statute 7 and 8 of George IV. Parliament put it through, and it repealed this law requiring every able-bodied Englishman to arm himself. And at that time, the year 1827, the Criminal Code and government enforcement replaced the requirement of our common law that every able-bodied man arm himself. You see, and it wasn't until much later that America enacted criminal codes. More like around the year 1900, it became popular in the states. And the militia clauses of our United States Constitution, about the time that England passed this criminal code back in 1827, doing away with the requirement that every Englishman able-bodied arm himself, about that time, our militia statutes, of which our Constitution comprises four, began to fall into disuse slowly but persistently through the decades. Until now, the only militia statute of which Americans are aware is the last of the four, called the Second Amendment. But the thing that puts teeth in the Second Amendment, brings it to a reality, are the other three militia clauses of our Constitution. Those three militia clauses delegate authority to four classes of people. The fourth militia clause, the Second Amendment delegates no authority at all. It recognizes authority that God has given to the individual and promises, guarantees, that it won't be tampered with, hampered, or otherwise infringed upon. Well, that's a good thing that we haven't forgotten that clause. But the first militia clause lays bare the responsibilities of that class of men called presidents of the United States, respecting the militia of the several states. The second militia clause lays bare the responsibility of the Congress of the United States, respecting the militia of the several states of our United States. The third militia clause sets forth the delegation of authority to state governments, that means governors and state legislatures, respecting the militia within that particular state. And the fourth militia clause delegates no responsibility but recognizes the responsibility of every able-bodied man. That responsibility is called a right, the responsibility to keep and carry a loaded gun. Well, just over 150 years following the Norman conquest of the year 1066, the landowners of England demanded that King John sign Magna Carta, thereby reaffirming that it is unlawful for the crown to levy taxes without the landowner's consent. That's Magna Carta, Chapter 12. Then during the 17th century, Charles I, King of England, tried to levy taxes without Parliament's consent, whereupon Parliament tried him for treason, convicted him, and beheaded him. Magna Carta also forbade the king from harming any freeman except by consent of that man's peers, that is, trial by jury, independent jurymen of the same standing and station as the accused. This is Brent Allen Winters, CommonLawyer.com, www.commonlawyer.com. Stay with us. We'll be right back for the second segment of the hour here on Liberty Works Radio Network.
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2: This is Randall Yearout on Subversion. Just based on current facts before us, our nation's political leaders in elected office and both major parties have embraced policies and legislation subversive to our American form of law and government. Therefore, I think it profitable to visit the wisdom of our founding fathers regarding this kind of behavior. Samuel Adams, regarding spreading the wealth around and centralized control of the economy, said these ideas are, quote, as visionary and impractical as those which vest all property in the crown. They are arbitrary, despotic, and in our form of government, unconstitutional, unquote. These charges could be aimed directly at our president and Congress today. Thomas Jefferson wrote of a central government so strong that it borders on monarchy, these men have no right to office. If a monarchist be in office anywhere, and it be known to the president, the oath he has taken to support the Constitution imperiously requires the instantaneous dismission of such officer, and I hold the president criminal if he permitted such to remain. To appoint a monarchist to conduct the affairs of a republic is like appointing an atheist to the priesthood. Unquote. The situation in America today is socialism for we the people and a political class who think they're monarchs rather than our agents. Congressmen openly insulting citizens exercising their First Amendment rights to redress. Congressmen taxing future generations without their consent. Presidents and judges approving of all this with their silence. These will be our defining years in the eyes of our children and grandchildren, but if we do nothing, we will come to nothing. We need Americans in great numbers to join us.
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0: And we're back for the second segment of the hour. 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And these presentations are about the laws of nature. The laws of nature being that first volume of that tandem set of volumes of the Creator's revealing, uncovering of his will to his creature, man. Two volumes, the first unwritten, called The Laws of Nature. Our common law, a significant slice of the laws of nature. But that second volume is The Laws of Nature's God, written. Written in the Bible, the first volume is Lex Non Scripta, unwritten. The laws of nature, the way things are in the nature of things around us. And they will not change, therefore, because it is unchangeable, these laws of nature. Well, we call them laws because it is the way things are and will not change. Could drop a footnote here and say, but the only possibility of change is from the one who is the lawgiver. Because the giver of a law, the final arbiter of right and wrong, the way things are, from whose decision there is no meaningful appeal in individual instances, the lawgiver himself, that is, God himself, having the power to give law, he and he alone, him and no other, him and no more, has the right and the power to suspend those laws. And when that happens, men through the centuries have called that a miracle. A miracle is a suspension of the normal courses at any given point of the laws of nature. Somebody may say, well, Brent is just spinning that stuff off. No, I'm not just spinning it off. There have been a whole lot of other folk, more learned than myself, through the centuries, that have said in substance what I'm saying. In fact, it's so abundantly apparent, anybody ought to be able to see it. There are things around us that do not change. The sun comes up every morning, and for every action, there is an equal and opposite reaction. Those are laws of nature. They do not change. Gravity constitutes a law of nature. The acceleration of the speed of falling objects is a law of nature. It's always the same. It is mathematically precise. It can be calculated, the rate of acceleration of falling objects, at the rate of 32 feet per second per second. No, not per second, but the mathematician will say per second, that means the rate of acceleration. It's always the same. Speaking of gravity, makes me think of Isaac Newton, when the light went on in his head, when, as the apocryphal story goes, an apple fell on his head. We also say, and this is a law of nature, it has to do with gravity. It has to do with the movement of objects in motion, a matter of physics. It doesn't change. We say, in general, the apple never falls far from the tree. Well, that's a law of nature. It can't be any other way. You find a fallen apple that's not rotted yet. Look around, you'll probably see a tree, an apple tree, pretty close, from which it has fallen. Well, consider the words of George Mason. I'd said I'm not the first one to say this. George Mason, one of the men instrumental at the perfecting of our nation. I don't like to say the founding of our nation. Our nation was founded long before the Declaration of 76, long before the Constitution of the United States, long before the Northwest Ordinance of 1787, even long before the Articles of Confederation. But there was a time when the founding of our nation was perfected, and our Declaration of 76 and Articles of Confederation and Constitution of the United States and Northwest Ordinance of 1787 constituted the perfecting of the founding of our nation, because our nation was founded when our first fathers first came to these rugged shores and cut out an enclave in the wilderness and then begin to beat back the brush so they could improve the land and live. Well, one of those fellows that was instrumental in the perfecting of our nation, a fellow by the name of George Mason, said this: "The laws of nature are the laws of God." Now, that right there is saying a mouthful before he goes any further, so I'll say it again just so you can marinate it just a bit in your brain. The laws of nature are the laws of God. Why does he say that? Because the laws of nature are the laws of creation. The word nature is a Latin word, and it has to do with tangible things that are created. Not the unseen world, but the seen world. We talk about things that happen naturally. That means as a consequence, an inevitable consequence of being part of nature. Those are laws, what happens naturally. Living things reproduce, plants and animals. That happens naturally. It happens by the instinct of nature. Hunting dogs hunt, horses run, birds fly, beasts of prey crave flesh. Those are laws of nature. It's the way things are. They will not change. Men think. They reason. That's because it's part of the laws of nature that men do that. The rest of the living things don't do that. They do other things we don't do and do it well, but they don't think. We do that. Reason, logic. George Mason said the laws of nature are the laws of God. The lawgiver himself, you see. Then he continues, whose authority can be superseded by no power on earth. The laws of nature are the laws of God, whose authority can be superseded by no power on earth. Now, I would have said that different. Here's what I'd have said, and it would come out the same way. I would have said the laws of nature are the laws of God. Now, that's clean, and that's an efficient way to say it. But that last phrase, where he says, whose authority can be superseded by no power on earth, I would have said, no power on earth can supersede its authority. Why? Well, less words, cleaner, and it gets the stress of the emphasis right at the beginning. The negative. No power on earth can supersede its authority. By the way I said it saves two words. And just as a switch loses its effectiveness to the degree that it has leaves on it, strip the leaves off and it stings more. A whipping switch. A sentence or a phrase needs no unnecessary words. By the way, that's a quote too. I didn't originate that idea. A fellow by the name of Will Strunk said that. So the laws of nature are the laws of God. That's the unwritten volume in the world around us, the nature of things, the way things are. They will not change. And from that phrase, that idea that the laws of nature are the laws of God, that concept having been solidified in a powerful and meaningful way during the Scottish Enlightenment, picked up by John Locke, a fan of the Scottish Enlightenment, and from John Locke, Tom Jefferson, lifting that idea and putting it in the Declaration of 76, those two volumes he calls the laws of nature, that is, the laws of nature unwritten, lex non scripta, and the nature of things and the laws of nature's God written in the Bible. William Blackstone said the same thing, just that clearly, in his commentaries on the laws of England, which, of course, became the foundation of our legal tradition as a practical matter here in America. In those volumes, he expounds the common law point of view. Speaking of William Blackstone, old Bill Blackstone, listen to what he says in his commentaries. Now, I'm quoting Bill Blackstone. He delivered these lectures in the year 1765, about 11 years before our Declaration of 76, what he said was not monumental. It was the understood view among the legal community of his day, had been for centuries. He did the research and said it again. Those lectures then were printed later. And Bill Blackstone's four volumes, his commentaries on the laws of England, were the most quoted among all written authority of our common law. Our courts here in America quoted William Blackstone's commentaries more than any other written authority, at least until and through the year 1890, so well over the first 100 years of the perfecting of our nation. William Blackstone's commentaries were foundational, the foundation as a practical matter of who we are. Odd thing, Bill Blackstone was appointed to the bench and people said he was a poor judge. All of the legal community said he was a poor judge. Well, he wasn't a poor judge. The reason they said he was a poor judge was because his decisions were overturned quite a bit. That doesn't mean a man's a poor judge. That just means the appellate court could be wrong, couldn't it? Matter of fact, Bill Blackstone understood our common law, and he tried to inculcate it in his court decisions, tried to preserve it best he could, and the appellate court and the House of Lords would overturn him because they had not the understanding that he had of how our common law tradition, the course of our common law, was to work. Listen to what he says. This is William Blackstone from his commentaries. He says, "This law of nature, being coeval with mankind," coeval, that's an old word, C-O-E-V-A-L. It's an old word of Latin derivation, lifted from Latin, put into English. What it means is this. Coeval means having come into being at the same time. At the time man was created, the law of nature, God's law of nature, was there. So he says the law of nature is coeval. That means the same age, at least, as mankind. It has always been around since mankind began, back with our grandpa Adam and grandma Eve. He continues and he said it was dictated by God himself. What was dictated by God himself? Well, the law of nature. Remember, this is the phrase of our Declaration of 76, and tells us our most fundamental law in America. And by the way, it is confined to two volumes, these and no others, these and no more, the laws of nature, unwritten in the nature of things, and the laws of nature is God written in the Bible. Let him continue here. I'm going to quote him. The law of nature is dictated by God himself, he says. And he says, is of course, superior in obligation to any other. Mankind is obliged to the law of nature, to follow the law of nature, more than any other standard that anybody could put forth. Why? Because the lawgiver himself, the supreme lawgiver, as James says, is the one that dictated it. Blackstone continues. He says, this law of nature is binding over all the globe, in all countries, and at all times. No human laws, he says, are of any validity if contrary to this. Contrary to what? Contrary to God's laws of nature. Well, for instance, God's laws of nature says that men ought to be men and women ought to be women. Why? Well, he made the individual man and woman. Thus does he have authority to say that's what you are. And any pronouncements of men contrary to that are no law at all. They're just a lie. That's his point. Men can marry men. Women can do the jobs of men. Men can take up the roles of women? No, that's contrary to the laws of nature. Not only that, it's ugly. The evil empire's uniformity. Oh, we're all the same. No, we're not the same. We're very much different, every one of us. And for this reason, life is rich. Let me continue his quote. He says a few other important things here. Remember, he says this law of nature is binding over all the globe, in all countries, and at all times, by the way. That's why we call it the common law. Common to all men at all times, at all places. Listen, if law isn't common to all men, all times, and all places in its first principle, then it's no law at all. Oh, it doesn't apply here. As people say to me, well, that doesn't apply here. Oh, then it's not law. William Blackstone continues. He says, upon these two foundations of the law of nature and the law of revelation. Now, doesn't that sound just a little bit about like that phrase of our Declaration of 76, the law of nature? And the law of nature's God? Well, it is. It means the same thing. He says there are two volumes. He calls it upon these two foundations. The law of nature, that's the world around us, the way things are, and For example, the law of physics, the laws of gravity we'd spoken about, the second law of thermodynamics. That's the first volume, says William Blackstone. Then he references this second volume, our Declaration of 76, calls it The Laws of Nature's God. He uses the phrase here, the law of revelation. Blackstone also uses the phrase to speak of that second volume, which is more particular, and it's in writing. He also calls it the law of revealed religion. Revealed religion. What is religion? Religion, by the letters, means your response back to your lawgiver. That's what religion is. Your lawgiver may be false, but we still call it religion. It is that particular written law. Blackstone identifies it as the Bible. The law of revelation, the revealing, the uncovering of the particular will of God, set down to write in permanent form and precise, telling you exactly what you are to do and not to do. And then he concludes, he says, all laws proclaimed by men, he calls such proclamations human laws, all of these must rest upon these two foundations, the laws of nature and the laws of nature's God. And then he concludes and sums up, he says, that is to say, no human laws should be suffered to contradict these. Human laws, yes, legislation, dictates of government, regulations, any of them that contradict these two foundations of law are no law at all. This is Brent Allen Winters, commonlawyer.com. Stay with us. We'll be right back after this short break here on Liberty Works, and it does Liberty Works Radio Network.
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I'm here to give you anything you like. You want free college, energy, mortgages, whatever you like. You have come to the right place. Why? I'll tell you why.

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2: 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Just type in my name, Brent Allen Winters, and they'll come up. All in a row there, a comparative law text of 958 pages comparing and contrasting the law of the land with the law of the city on every continent and in every age among every tribe, tongue, and people. From the settling of the city of Babylon back over 4,000 years ago, bringing it up to the present. The adversity, the antagonism between the law of the land and the law of the city spells the history of mankind at every level and in every area, whether in economics, war, family relationships. It comes down to one thing. Who is your lawgiver, your final arbiter of right and wrong, from whose decision there is no meaningful appeal in individual instances? If you have a different God, you have a different law. Different God, different lawgiver. That's what a God is. If you have a different God, you have a different law. If you have a different law, you have a different God. If you are a follower of the law of the land, that, friends, neighbors, and kin, whether you understand it or not, is the law, the way, the method, the manner, the process.

a lot. It's important to first lay out the two possibilities. There are only two. And then variations, of course. And even combinations of those two possibilities. But there are only two fundamental possibilities. Once a fellow sees that crystal clear, his whole life, the whole world, all of history falls into place. And not only that, but all of the future falls into place too. And it's the only way to know the Creator, the true God. How do you know Him? You know what He wants. You know what pleases Him. And He has revealed that to us. It's called His law, the law, the true law. From the true lawgiver, says James, the will of the true sovereign is law. And if you know His desires, what pleases Him and what doesn't, in other words, know His will, which is His law, His Torah, by the letters, meaning the way pointed out with the index finger, His Torah written, His Torah living. Jesus Christ said, I am the way. And so when He speaks, we know what pleases Him, what pleases the Father, God the Father. I know my Father, my earthly Father, because I know what pleases Him. I know the headedness of His head, the direction His nose has been pointing all of these decades. I know. Why? Well, I grew up with Him. I watched Him. I got it by osmosis. I know His enemies. I know His friends. I know His standards. And because I know that, I know Him. I don't know about Him. No, I know Him. And I've seen Him in action, in His following of what He believes to be right, what He believes to be the required of Him, required of His Maker of Him. Well, this comparative law text is called Excellence of the Common Law, comparing and contrasting the law of the land and the law of the city. And then a series of handbooks, one of them 200 pages long, clause by clause and blow by blow, a common lawyer comments on the Declaration of 76 and the Constitution of the United States. I just got word not long ago of a sheriff here in the United States that is providing, has provided, a copy of that 200-page commentary. It's short, sweet, to the point, but has provided a copy of that to each of his about 60 deputies in his county where he is sheriff. Now, did that encourage me? You better believe it did. I'm not concerned that they know who I am, but I am concerned that they know something of the law of the land. Our Constitution is a no and, use the right word, the indefinite article, is an agreement. An agreement among the 13 original colonies become states, an agreement as to what the common law of government is. And truly, they didn't have any trouble agreeing pretty much because, in sum and substance, our Constitution didn't come up with anything new. It just said, here's the way the common law stood before the Norman invasion, and we want to adapt that to the new world. We won't call the executive power the king. We'll call it the presidency. Those kind of changes were made. Separation of powers, that's all common law doctrine. Independence of the judiciary, use of the jury. Well, I comment on all of those, the fundamental rights. That's called A Common Lawyer Comments, the Declaration of 76 and the Constitution of the United States of America. That booklet fits in the shirt pocket, in the purse. And then there are booklets, each about 100 pages, one on the right, the responsibility, the duty to remain silent. Recognize that common law, the booklet goes into the history of it, how it became to the forefront during the reformation of church and state in Britain. The right to remain silent, called Don't Talk to the Police. Don't talk to the police. Well, why do I say that? Well, a lot of experience representing people who were foolish enough to talk to the police. I don't think it's saying too much to say that 80% of the people are in prison. Around 80%, because of something they said to government employees, policemen, firemen, agents of government, IRS agents, ATF agents, CIA agents, FBI agents, all the alphabet soup, state and federal, hundreds of them, alphabet soup bureaucracies. In other words, they provided the rope with which to hang them, not to hang the government agents, to hang the fellow that opened his mouth. As our common law says, the right to remain silent amounts to this. The law doesn't require you to slit your own throat with your own tongue. That's right.
You know, I was just thinking the other day about the forced oath, and the right to remain silent is closely connected to the forced oath of the Roman Church during the Reformation, where they would torture a person until they took an oath, and then torture them until they said what they wanted them to say. You say, that's crazy. Yeah, that is crazy. That's the evil empire. That is the law of the city, called Inquisition. No trial. Inquisition. It's an inquisitional tradition. Somebody says, well, but when they put you on the witness stand, they forced you to take an oath. If you don't take an oath, according

0: man, you don't know what questions are coming, and you still have an obligation to listen to each question individually and decide whether or not you want to answer it. And remember, you don't have to answer any questions. I don't care what they do to you. As a matter of fact, the Constitution of the United States says that your right, your duty, your responsibility to make that discernment and decide when you should not speak, if you really believe in your heart of hearts that you're speaking, will put you in prosecutorial danger. Our law says you have the duty to not speak. You say duty? It says right. Well, that's what a right is. I keep saying it. It's true that old Germanic Anglo word right means duty, and it still amounts to that. We've hackneyed the word and perverted it into something selfish. I have my rights. No, you have your duties. God gave them to you, and He expects you to exercise them. Exercise your discernment. Decide what to do, to speak. That's protected First Amendment. Or to not speak, protected Fifth Amendment. But when you get on the witness stand, you don't swear generally. You swear, and then you listen to each question and decide whether or not you want to speak. See, in our common law tradition, unlike the rest of the entire world, in the common law world, which is a small handful of countries, in truth, we don't swear broadly. Jesus Christ said, do not swear broadly. Do not swear generally. Do not swear flippantly, cavalierly. No, swear to a precise thing, and only by your Creator and no created thing, living or dead. Don't swear by any other thing. Him and Him alone, says the law of God. But you see, that's not broadly swearing, because our common law, rightly, tempers and limits. You're swearing to tell the truth to the precise question asked. And you have a duty to listen to each question clearly and to say, yes, no, I don't know. I was called in to testify at a trial one time in federal court. I was on the witness stand for 5.5, almost 6 hours of cross-examination. Some would have said that that United States attorney that cross-examined me violated a fundamental rule of cross-examination, which is, be brief. Well, that's a fundamental rule often to be followed. In most cases, I would agree. But there are those exceptions, and this fellow, he decided I was an exception. And I'd learned years ago from another trial attorney that it's better to say correct. When you're on the witness stand, than it is to say leading question. If you agree with the leading question, you say correct instead of yes. And the reason I came to that conclusion was because the word correct has a number of consonants in it. A consonant requires obstruction of the oral passage, and it makes the answer clear. I advise my clients, when you're on the witness stand, don't say yes, say correct. Don't say no, say incorrect. And if you don't know, say, I don't know. Those are your only three options. And the words correct and incorrect instead of yes and no are easier to understand. The jury can hear them clearer, especially if a person is soft-spoken by nature. And it gives the appearance of the witness's ultimate control of the cross-examination instead of the lawyer's. The cross-examiners, you see, the object of cross-examination is that the cross-examiner controls the witness. And of course, having the option of asking leading questions allows that. Remember, cross-examination is nothing more than a speech made by the examiner. As one fellow said, a melody sung by the cross-examiner with an occasional agreement or disagreement from the witness. That's what it's designed to do. Well, that's a book on the right to remain silent. A booklet of about 100 pages, which also all of these fit in the shirt pocket or the purse. For easy access, and then another booklet on the militia of the several states, a common lawyer comments on the four militia clauses of our United States Constitution, and then another booklet concerning the jury and jury duty, its history, about 100 pages, also fits in the shirt pocket or the purse. The history of the jury, the uniqueness of the jury as a creature of our common law. It is not a creature of the law of the city, no, of our common law. The 12-man jury, going back to the tribes of the north of Europe, and then becoming lost in the fog of antiquity as you trace on back, but seeing clearly, clearly, and the laws of nature's God, that is, the lex scripta, the law written, the Bible. For even Jesus Christ impanels the jury of 12, called the disciples to witness, to be witnesses to the evidence of his identity, and to bear verdict of it. And they all did. And turn the world upside down. The idea of the 12-man jury is of chief importance to freedom. Talking to a fellow yesterday down in Texas, he made the point. He said the majority principle applies, but not finally in our common law country. He was right. The 12-man jury down here on earth is final, and there is no majority principle attached to it. Well, then finally, there is, not available at Amazon.com yet, but hope to be soon, a work called The Good. The Good Book, a common law, and annotates almost 14,000 footnotes throughout the 66 books of the Bible. Detailed headnotes at the beginning of each of the Bible's 66 books, and over 100 appendices. In fact, about 108. Each of these appendices tracing through warp and woof of the whole Bible, a major theme, a concept woven throughout it, cover to cover, lid to lid. That's called The Good Book. A common lawyer translates from the original tongues and annotates the Bible. You can find that at commonlawyer.com. Go to the contact page, send an email at the contact page, and say you're interested in a copy of The Good Book. A common lawyer translates and annotates. And you'll receive instructions how you can obtain a copy. You can obtain it on disc, electronic disc. I believe that's available at Amazon.com. But you can also get it on hard copy. 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
6: Displaying its contempt for the right of the people of Maryland to defend their lives and their liberties, the General Assembly of Maryland has enacted what our founders in the Declaration of Independence referred to as pretended legislation. This pretended legislation, which is intended to take effect on October 1st, infringes on the right of the people to keep and bear arms in many obvious ways, including making it much harder to buy a pistol, rifle, or shotgun, limiting magazines to 10 rounds, and banning 45 types of firearms. Since the Constitution is the supreme law of the land, and since the Second Amendment declares that the right of the people to keep and bear arms shall not be infringed, then these gun control measures are not law. Let me repeat, these gun control measures are not law. Therefore, we are calling on all peace officers in Maryland to resist this lawlessness. Specifically, we call on sheriffs and police officers to declare their intention to uphold the true law by refusing to enforce these measures. Moreover, we ask these same oath takers to actively protect us against those who would violate the law by seeking to enforce these vain enactments. All those who try to enforce these lawless gun control measures should themselves be arrested and prosecuted for, among other things, conspiring to violate the rights of decent, innocent, law-abiding Marylanders. This is Michael Anthony Perutka for Institute on the Constitution, bringing you The American View.
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1: It doesn't take sight to reach the top. It takes vision. Eric Weinmayer knew the risks. Less than 1,200 people had ever conquered Mount Everest, and more than 175 had died trying. But still he climbed, not seeing the terrifying drops or the fear on other faces. And when he reached the summit, he didn't even see the view, because Eric Weinmayer is blind. He proved it doesn't take sight to reach the top. It takes vision. Pass it on.
2: America, born to freedom.

0: importance foster the rear with apps preparing church of the perfection that these whom your worships are with the Son of God? We're going to talk today about the Bill of Rights, the First Amendment, religious freedom in America. That's the subject of this evening's program. And David, give us some background on the development of the Bill of Rights.
1: We need to understand that Englishmen for ages understood that they had ancient rights. For example, Magna Carta in 1215, they were not talking about some new invention at that point in time. They were reasserting with King John the ancient rights that Englishmen had. In 1689, they reasserted in the Englishman Bill of Rights true and ancient indubitable rights of liberties and people. And in a sense, that's all our founders were doing. They're saying, these are rights given to us by God, and we're just recording them, and we're putting them down so that they're clear that no one can make a mistake.
0: So like the nobles that confronted King John back at Runnymede in the Magna Carta in 1215, they didn't think they were doing anything revolutionary.
1: Not at all.
0: And our founders, like those nobles, didn't think they were doing anything revolutionary. The idea of asserting their ancient rights was something that one might properly call radical, in the sense that it was
1: going back to their roots,
0: but not revolutionary. So we talk about the Revolutionary War.
1: That's probably not the best term. It's better the War for Independence than Revolutionary War.
0: They were not overturning.
1: They were restoring.
0: So that's a more proper framework to look at what our founders did. They were not doing something revolutionary, but something radical.
1: That's right. There were two views about this. Madison held that the Bill of Rights was unnecessary, since the federal government had been only given limited

0: delegated powers defined by the Constitution very clearly, and that therefore there was no need to prohibit the government from doing what the government had no authority to do anyway.
1: Let's pause on that, because that's really something that might seem novel to mm-hmm. people in this day and age, when another view of government seems to be prevailing, and that is that the rights come from the government. But again, this was a limited jurisdiction that was mm-hmm. given to the central government, to the, what we call the federal government in the Constitution. And Madison feared that the Bill of Rights wasn't necessary
0: right.
1: because we only gave certain rights to the central government.
0: No more.
1: There's no basis on which they would exert any other power.
0: Mm-hmm. And if they were, then they would be violating their powers and therefore should be impeached or so forth. Hamilton actually took the opposite view. He said a Bill of Rights could be conclude that rights not listed in the Bill of Rights were forfeited, therefore, to the government.
1: Hmm. So there's no way if I told you to go to your room and write down all your rights today, you'd be a little worried that you might
0: forget one or
1: miss one.
0: Or, yeah. Mm-hmm. And so he was opposite of that. It's fearing that they're better protected by relying upon English and American common law.
1: Hmm.
0: A phrase that's foreign to most people today, because English and American common law has basically been rejected in the courts of law today.
1: Although, from a constitutional standpoint, it still exists.
0: That's right.
1: I know in the state of Maryland, the English common law was adopted as it existed in July 4th, 1776.
0: Mm-hmm.
1: With respect to at least the state of Maryland, I know that the English common law was adopted. So,
0: It's there.
1: It's there. So it still exists. But many people did want a Bill of Rights. And
0: particularly the anti-federalists who were arguing against the Constitution, they said it's not safe. People like Patrick Henry and George Mason, and even Thomas Jefferson, writing from France, who had been an ambassador at that point in time, he liked the Constitution in general, but he regretted that there was not a Bill of Rights. And it was a strong move during the ratification debates to create a Bill of Rights, some states basically saying they were not going to ratify the Constitution without a Bill of Rights. So many state ratifying conventions proposed amendments. They were put together. Madison worked these into 12 specific amendments, introduced them in 1789 to Congress. Congress further reworked them and then passed these amendments. Three-quarters of the states, of course, were necessary to ratify these amendments.
1: And that occurred.
0: Of all 10, or the first 10, by 1791. These became known as the Bill of Rights.
1: So the first 10 amendments, then, are the Bill of Rights.
0: That's right. We'll talk about the 12th Amendment later, because it was actually ratified as the 27th Amendment, but at the time it was not. These 10 amendments all limit federal power. Unfortunately, most of the remaining amendments since the Bill of Rights mm-hmm. expand federal power.
1: Very interesting point to bring up. The reason for the Bill of Rights, mm-hmm. those first 10, was to place additional safeguards and limits
0: yes.
1: on the feds. What has happened in many of the other amendments

0: generation lost that vision and began to alter what our founders established. Well, the First Amendment they saw as the most important, religious freedom, as well as the other freedoms related to that. And actually, you can see all those freedoms, the freedom of the press, the freedom of speech, and the freedom of religion, are all one religious freedom issue.
1: Can I just read the First Amendment? Congress shall make no law. Congress shall make no law respecting an establishment of religion, or prohibiting the free exercise thereof, or abridging the freedom of speech, or of the press, or of the right of the people peaceably to assemble and to petition the government for a redress of grievances. These are all matters about which Congress shall make no law.
0: No law. And people need to understand that term religion, in our day, means any religion at all. In their day, religion meant Christianity, Orthodox Christianity, and Orthodox Christianity alone. For example, Chief Justice Joseph Story of the Supreme Court in 1833, in his commentaries on the Constitution, here's one of the founding fathers writing a commentary on the Constitution, how we are to understand it, said the real object of the First Amendment was not to countenance, much less to advance, Mohammedanism, which is their term for Islam, or Judaism, or infidelity, i.e. atheism or other religions, by prostrating Christianity, but to exclude all rivalry among Christian sects and to prevent any national ecclesiastical establishment which would give to a hierarchy the exclusive patronage of the national government.
1: Okay, break that down for us.
0: In other words, the religion that is protected by the First Amendment is Christianity. And it is Christianity that is not to be, Congress is to make no law establishing a Christian denomination as the national religion.
1: Okay.
0: Now, that did not mean the states could not do that, because most of the states already had an established religion. The state of Virginia, for example, the Episcopal Church was the established state church, and the First Amendment did not say that Virginia could not continue its established church. It said the federal government, the Congress, shall make no law.
1: So we didn't want the central government then. This is in the words of the framers and the thoughts of the framers. We don't want the central government favoring one denomination of Christianity over another. We don't want to give special contracts or privileges to the Episcopalians over the Methodists, or the Methodists over the Presbyterians, or the Presbyterians, etc. That is the point. We don't want to favor one sect, one denomination of Christianity over another. Nowadays, the Supreme Court has falsely interpreted the word religion in the First Amendment to mean expression of religion, to do anything that is an expression of religion. And they furthermore twisted the 14th Amendment to say that they are the arbiters and they are the judges and say that states cannot do that. This is taking the First Amendment and standing it directly on its head. What could be more backward than the Supreme Court's interpretation of the First Amendment at this point?
0: And they have taken away the freedom that the First Amendment has actually promised to us and secured to us. And as we understand what the separationist view, they want to come up with this phrase that they believe is in the Constitution, it is not there, a wall of separation between church and state, which was actually Jefferson writing a letter in 1803, promising the group of people writing and questioning him that government could not interfere with their free exercise of religion. And Jefferson's term has been turned on its head as well to mean the opposite of what he originally meant, and has been promoted as a false concept that is what our founding fathers intended.
1: Let me get this clear. The words separation, church, state, none of those words, and that phrase, is not in the First Amendment.
0: It's not in the Constitution at all.
1: Or any relevant document.
0: That's right.
1: And it comes from a document written 14 years later, I think you say. And what it meant in that document is exactly the opposite,
0: exactly the opposite.
1: Of how the Supreme Court has said it means now. Probably the biggest lie, David, and we'll pick up on this maybe in the next section, but the biggest lie perpetrated on the American people is this concept, false concept, of separation of church and state. There is no such thing. We hear it all the time. We hear it from the best and brightest, quote unquote. We hear this phrase, and it is such a big lie and a well-funded lie that it's hard to break through. But we need to understand, as Americans, that's part of what we need to do. We need to understand our own history and our own form of government, and there is no bigger lie than this concept of separation of churches. We're going to talk about this and more when we return with more of Institute on the Constitution. Stay with us. Thomas Jefferson said, anyone who desires to be ignorant and free desires what never was and never will be. Our founding fathers knew what their rights were. They knew where they came from, and they knew when they were being usurped. Today, your liberty is vulnerable as never before to an increasingly tyrannical government.

0: On the evening of October 3rd, 2003, Institute on the Constitution had the high honor of hosting Chief Justice Roy Moore in Pasadena, Maryland. The Chief's presentation was spectacular. He explained clearly how the First Amendment has been perverted by the federal courts. His defiance of an unlawful order by a federal judge, Byron Thompson, makes him a modern-day Daniel as well as an American hero. To order your own DVD video of this historic event, call 410-760-9068 or visit our website at iotconline.com. That's 410-760-9068. Put yourself in the audience and see and hear Alabama Chief Justice Roy S. Moore, an American hero. Good evening and welcome back to Institute on the Constitution. It's a pleasure to be with you. This is Michael Anthony Perutka along with Pastor David Whitney. And David, when we were going to the break there, we were talking about the Establishment Clause. But right following the Establishment Clause of the First Amendment, Congress shall make no law respecting the establishment of religion. What does it say next?
1: Nor prohibiting the free exercise thereof. Now, to exercise your religion as a Christian means that you're free to share what you believe about the Lord Jesus Christ. You're free to read the Bible. You're free to pray in public. And we read, for example, I know a student in our own church who, they will not permit him to bring his Bible into government school. He cannot. That's against the rules. He
0: has certainly no freedom. Against the Constitution.
1: Yes. They have no freedom of his religion. And that's what this amendment is designed to protect us, to have the free exercise thereof, right? Of other children praying over their lunch at school, being called into the principal's office. Like, you cannot do that. The First Amendment prohibits you from praying in any public place. And what we have, as you said, is turning upside down the very intention of the First Amendment.
0: That is such a grossly ignorant thing for teachers or administrators in government schools to do. They should know better. They should know what the Constitution says. And they should not have bought into this tremendous lie, as I said earlier. The biggest lie, perhaps, that has been foisted on the American people is this concept, this false, perverted, twisted idea of separation of church and state. And we need to educate ourselves out of it.
1: That's right. And, you know, it's very easy to dispel that if people actually look at the words of the First Amendment. Because no one uses that same interpretation that's used against Christianity when it comes to the rest of the provisions of the First Amendment. Freedom of press, freedom of speech. No one says that Congress can make a law, Congress will make no law regarding your freedom of speech, but no, you don't have freedom of speech. We're not going to allow you freedom. Or no, you can't publish any book or any journal that you choose. In other words, it's a false interpretation that can be shown by just looking at the words of the First Amendment and showing people that the interpretation given to the first clause regarding religion is not consistently carried through with freedom of the press, freedom of speech.
0: The Supreme Court, in decisions in the past, have developed this perversion. One of the biggest being the what they call the Lemon Test.
1: Yes.
0: That was in 1971. They came up with this Lemon Test, and I think it's aptly named because it's a lemon. Lemon v. Kurtzman in 1971. What did that require for expression of religion?
1: In other words, when any form of government passes a statute, that the statute must have a secular purpose, its primary effect must not be to advance or inhibit religion, and it must not constitute excessive entanglement of government with religion. That's directly out of the Supreme Court's own statements. And even the Supreme Court justice said, I think that this is a terrible ruling, and it doesn't actually work.
0: I want to quote Scalia, if I can, for just a moment. He says, as to the court's invocation of the lemon, stalks our Establishment Clause jurisprudence once again, frightening the little children and school attorneys I'm messing this up, I'm sorry. Its most recent burial, to be sure, was not fully 6 feet under. Our decision in Lee versus Weissman, conspicuously avoiding using the supposed test, but also declined the invitation to repudiate it. Over the years, no fewer than five of the currently sitting justices have, in their own opinions, personally driven pencils through the creature's heart. He says, the secret of the lemon test survival, I think, is that it is so easy to kill. It is there to scare us and the audience when we wish it to do so, that we can command it to return to its tomb at will. When we wish to strike it down, when we wish to strike down a practice it forbids, we ignore it entirely. So even a Supreme Court justice here is making fun of the ridiculous aspect of a lemon test, and as I said, it's a lemon, isn't it?
1: That's right.
0: You've talked about, or prohibiting the free exercise thereof. What we really have in the First Amendment is this expression, this defense of free expression of religion.
1: And today we see even churches are not being allowed to have free expression of religion in the public square. In other words, the basic rulings that are being taken place today are saying your religion is fine as long as you keep it within the four walls of your church, but don't dare bring it into any public place in our nation.
0: Let me ask you about this, David, because this seems to be another heresy, another huge lie, this idea of compartmentalization, that we go to church and we have our religious life or spiritual life, and then we go over here to our office or our place of work, and we have our work life, and then we go home and we have our home life. And, you know, in Matthew 28:18, Jesus Christ says, all authority has been given to me in heaven and in earth. All authority. What does all mean?
1: It means all. Exactly what it says. It means everything. That your follower, if you're a follower of Jesus Christ, it affects every area of your life. You cannot go into your workplace and not exercise your faith. You cannot go into your community. You cannot go into a school. You cannot go anywhere and not exercise your faith.
0: Your faith?
1: In Jesus Christ.
0: In Jesus Christ. And I had a teacher one time that said, all means all, and that's all mm-hmm. all means. All means all, and that's all means. That's what all means. All means all. So we need to remember that in our understanding of the First Amendment, that with respect to our religious freedom, we don't have to compartmentalize it.
1: Not at all.
0: It's being driven smaller and smaller so that the only place you're going to be allowed to express your religion is inside your head.
1: Mm-hmm.
0: It's inside the four walls of the church, but even that is being attacked.
1: That's right. As to what can be spoken from the pulpit, the aim, I know, of many movements in our land is to restrict what even pastors can preach from the pulpit.
0: We talk about freedom of the press and the right of the people to peaceably assemble and petition the government for a redress of grievances. In this case, you know, we harken back to the Declaration of Independence, and the king was very insensitive. King George III was very insensitive to the entreaties made by the colonists. And even Jefferson said, we don't declare ourselves independent just for light and transient reasons. When we haven't had our way, we have our nose out of joint about something. But when a long train of usurpations makes it necessary. So this right to petition and to gather and to petition for redress of grievances was something that was very close to the hearts.
1: And should be something very close to our hearts today, that as you're listening to us, that you recognize that what we're teaching here, the basic concepts of the Constitution, calls upon us as the citizens to hold our government accountable. We should have grievances if we clearly understand what the Constitution teaches and we clearly understand what our government is doing. We recognize that there's multiple violations, and we need to call for redress of grievances.
0: You know, there are many, many economic problems in America, aren't there? There's many, many problems with regard to our budget and our money. And it's been said that 90% of what the federal government does now is not authorized by the United States Constitution. All we really need to do to be fiscally sound is to eliminate and stop doing the thousands and thousands and thousands of things that we have no authority
1: to do. That's right.
0: The federal government has no authority to do.
1: And it's our responsibility to call upon our elected officials to say, this has to stop. We cannot permit you to go on pushing forward unconstitutional legislation and unconstitutional acts. We need to see it turned around, but it has to start with the people. It's not going to start with the senators or the congressmen or the president.
0: It has to start with us. And that's why things like instituting the Constitution are so important. And again, I urge you, if you're interested in what we're talking about here, to go to iotconline.com to find out how you can become knowledgeable so that you can be empowered to do exactly what is your reasonable duty as a citizen, and that is to hold your elected representatives, hold your civil government responsible and accountable for its limited jurisdiction. When Christ said, render to Caesar the things that are Caesar's, and to God the things that are God's, he acknowledged that Caesar did have a jurisdiction. The civil government does have a legitimate jurisdiction, but David, that is a limited one. And in America, we have a constitution that declares it to be that the powers of the government be limited and enumerated, but we have to know that information in order to enforce it. Ladies and gentlemen, thank you for being with us on Institute on the Constitution. We look forward to being with you tomorrow night. Please come back and join us then for more of Institute on the Constitution. Thomas Jefferson said, "Anyone who desires to be ignorant and free desires what never was and never will be." Our founding fathers knew what their rights were. They knew where they came from, and they knew when they were being usurped. Today, your liberty is vulnerable as never before to an increasingly tyrannical government. Many people recognize the problem but are uncertain as how to restore the constitutional republic. Do you know all you need to know about the source of your rights and how to identify when they are being unrighteously violated?
1: We invite you to join us at Institute on the Constitution, a 12-week course designed to equip you to do just that. 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Call now to reserve your place in our class. 410-760-9068. 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
5: This is Randall Yearout on Jurisdiction.
6: When the U.S. territories applied for admission into the Union as states, the overarching principle that drove this decision was the desire to determine their own destinies and to be removed from what the U.S. Constitution calls the exclusive legislative jurisdiction of the Congress over the properties owned by the U.S. government. When what is now the state of Washington removed itself from this exclusive jurisdiction, it was required to write its own constitution, which would provide for a representative republican form of government for its citizens, such as the case for every state which joined our Union. Today, our U.S. government officials and bureaucrats have lost sight of this fact and now want to reassert exclusive legislative jurisdiction over the states and turn them into administrative subdivisions as though we were territories again. Sorry, U.S. government, but the Constitution says you don't have that authority. And Americans are beginning to realize that our founders intended for the individual states to either succeed or fail based on their own laws and policies. If the people don't like the way a particular state operates, they can move to another one where they do. The way our federal government operates today, the entire nation either succeeds or fails based on the policies of 535 legislators in Washington, D.C. And from what we can see from its history of failed social policies, I don't think these guys could pour sand out of a boot if the directions were written on the heel. We need to replace the socialist mindset in Washington, D.C. and our state governments with a restored American view of law and government.
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0: Barack Obama and his handlers are committing lawless acts now at breakneck speed. In just a few short months, the central government has imposed Soviet Marxist policies on Americans at a pace that would shock even Lenin and Marx. Just look at the grand sweep of it. The socialization of the insurance industry and all of the country's banks. The forced takeover of the biggest automaker in the world. The pending decimation of the healthcare system. And now the attempted takeover of the entire economy on the guise of protecting us from climate change. Please, aren't these the people who have run up a federal deficit of $12 trillion already? Aren't these people who spend money that they don't have on unconstitutional programs we don't need? Let me make 2 points. Point one is practical and factual. Government can't fix the insurance industry, or the banking industry, or the auto industry, or the health industry, or the climate. And government has never created a job. Point two is legal. The government doesn't have the authority to address any of these issues because the Constitution doesn't give the government that authority. So anything they try to do about insurance, or banks, or autos, or health is unlawful, criminal, punishable. This is what our state and local law enforcement people should be working on right now. They should be actively resisting federal lawlessness and prosecuting the criminal acts of federal agents. This is Michael Anthony Peruca for Institute on the Constitution, bringing you the American.

0: The most foolish mistake we could possibly make would be to allow the subjected people to carry arms. History shows that all conquerors who have allowed their subjected people to carry arms have prepared their own fall. Good evening and welcome to Institute on the Constitution. This is Michael Anthony Perucca. It's a pleasure to be with you. Thank you for joining us this evening. I'm here with Pastor David Whitney. David, thanks for being with us.
1: It's my privilege.
0: In previous programs, we've talked about the Bill of Rights. We gave an overview of the Bill of Rights and talked about the First Amendment. But this week, we're going to concentrate on the Second through the 27th Amendments. We're going to survey all the amendments in this program. The first one we're going to start with, which is the Second Amendment, David, extremely important.
1: George Washington
0: called the liberty teeth of the American people is their right to bear arms. Extremely important. Now, I just read that quote, David. Let me read it again that I started the show with. The most foolish mistake we could possibly make would be to allow the subjected people to carry arms. History shows that all conquerors who have allowed their subjected people to carry arms have prepared their own fall. Who said that, David? You don't know.
1: I don't know.
0: I'm springing this on you as well as everyone else. That was Adolf Hitler. That was Hitler's point of view with respect to allowing the people to carry arms. That was not the view of our founding fathers.
1: Not at all.
0: And it's not an American, a traditional American view either. Read the Second Amendment for us.
1: Well, you know, a well-regulated militia being necessary to the security of a free state, the right of the people to bear and keep arms or keep and bear arms shall not be infringed.
0: Okay, that's 27 words, David. It's
1: very
0: one
1: simple.
0: Comma. Sometimes you see it with two commas, one period, 27 words. It's pretty straightforward, isn't
1: mm-hmm.
0: it? What does it say?
1: Well, most people believe falsely that it says that only the government has the right to a militia or an army to have arms, but that's not the view of our founding fathers. Our founding fathers clearly stated that this was individuals having the right to own a firearm. Now, those firearms were not only for self-defense if someone broke into your home and tried to rob you, it was also a defense against the tyranny of a government that would seek to take away your God-given rights. They understood that the right to defend yourself and protect yourself, even from a tyrannical government, is a God-given right.
0: A sure sign that a government is becoming tyrannical or has or considers its people its own enemy is when they try to take away the right of the people to defend themselves and defend themselves against, as you say, tyrannical government. This, you know, a lot of times we hear that this has to do with hunting and sporting and shooting clays. I love to do all that. I'm a trap shooter. I love to shoot clays. I personally am not a hunter, but I have nothing against that. But that's really an aside.
1: Right.
0: That's an aside. What the Second Amendment was really about was the right to defend yourself against those who would oppress you. And this idea of what you call the collectivist view that the people, the word the people in the Second Amendment means the National Guard and militia, that's rather a 20th century modernist view.
1: And completely inappropriate, really, because the Bill of Rights is about protecting individual rights.
0: Sure.
1: It's not about government or collectivist view, and so we certainly wouldn't take the First Amendment to speak about a collectivist view that the government has the right to freedom of press. No, freedom of press is individual owners of individual papers having the freedom, not the government. So
0: I don't know how many
1: times it
0: doesn't
1: apply to any of the other amendments.
0: Sure. I don't know how many times it's used, but the word people is used in the first 10 amendments mm-hmm. a number of times. And nowhere does it mean collectively. It
1: right.
0: All the time means
1: the individual.
0: So if it meant that in the Second Amendment, that would be a little bit out of place.
1: Mm-hmm.
0: In context, you can see that. What is a militia, by the way?
1: Well, militia is an able-bodied men that have the God-given right to defend themselves.
0: And duty.
1: As their duty. As a matter of fact, in the 1828 dictionary, Noah Webster defined the militia as of a country that are all the able-bodied men organized into companies, regiments, brigades with the officers of all grades and required by law to attend military exercises on certain days but at other times left to pursue their usual occupations.
0: David, there's a town, there's a jurisdiction in Georgia, I know, maybe 10 or a dozen years ago. It's Kennesaw, Georgia.
1: Mm-hmm.
0: And they require that all heads of households carry firearms, have firearms, and know how to use them and protect their family and their community. And this came up in the news again because just recently I read that there's a, and I apologize for not knowing exactly, but it's someplace maybe in the Midwest, maybe it's Kansas or where another jurisdiction has done the same
1: mm-hmm.
0: thing, has made it a requirement that heads of households own and know how to use firearms. And that's, maybe we think of that as unusual, but
2: it's
0: that's
2: not
0: a traditional American,
2: yes,
0: and biblical.
1: And our founding fathers, that's what they understood this to be about.
0: Sure.
1: They knew that the war for independence could never have taken place if they didn't have people already organized and prepared to defend themselves.
0: A couple of quotes from our founders, David. Let's just, George Washington said, firearms stand next in importance to the Constitution
2: mm-hmm.
0: itself. They are the American people's liberty teeth and keystone under independence. To secure peace, security, and happiness, the rifle and the pistol are equally indispensable. The very atmosphere of firearms everywhere restrains evil interference. They deserve a place of honor with all that is good. Clearly the people of Kennesaw, Georgia,
1: understand that. Samuel Adams, some call him the father of the American Revolution. The Constitution shall never be construed to prevent the people of the United States, who are peaceable citizens, from keeping their own arms.
0: Sure. Jefferson said, no free men shall ever be debarred the use of arms. So there's plenty of background and plenty of primary sources, which are always the best sources,
2: mm-hmm.
0: to understand what our founders intended. Now, if you accept some kind of evolutionary view and you say, yeah, but that was back then. This is now. It's a different
1: yes.
0: America. The nature of man hasn't changed, and the need to protect ourselves from tyrannical government hasn't changed either.
1: Not at all.
0: Well, let's go to the Third Amendment. What did that have to do with?
1: The Third Amendment prohibited the practice of forcing private citizens to house soldiers in their own homes, except, of course, if an owner consented, or except if in wartime. But even then, it was prescribed by a manner of law, and this was quite often the case in the British army, that they would force the common householder to quarter soldiers. And so the Third Amendment prevents the quartering of soldiers.
0: And this was, I want to just stop on this point for a second, David, because this was an extremely important issue to our founders. They had suffered under British occupation.
1: Yes.
0: And when an army occupies an area and occupies and takes control and quarters itself in people's houses, huge, horrible usurpations
2: mm-hmm.
0: take place, and I don't want to make this sound. I have to make this sound what it was. There was rape
1: yes.
0: of women. There was rape of mothers. They supplanted the father's role, the patriarch's role in the house. There is horrible
2: mm-hmm.
0: stories of what the British did in America, all over the colonies. I just came back from New England and visited Lexington and Concord
2: mm-hmm.
0: this past week. And there are stories of the tyranny that

0: probable cause that you have committed a crime. Tap your phone or to look at your email or other things like that. That's what this Fourth Amendment protects us against.
1: So we would be secure in our private papers and in our effects. And there arose over time from the court something called the exclusionary rule that made it a point that evidence that would be seized in violation of this Fourth Amendment couldn't be used in court.
0: That's right.
1: And that was a tool that the courts used to protect against prosecutorial and police overreach in these areas. And this is a very important tool, something that because once the evidence is found, you're doing that again. So this is a very important tool. Now, we have to also talk here. I know we've got a lot of amendments to go through. But we have to talk about the Homeland Security aspect.
0: Because it is violating this.
1: This is the Homeland Security rules and the Patriot Act and what's being proposed in Patriot Act 2 is a horrible violation of the Fourth Amendment. And we have to stop that. That is, we can't just roll over and say, oh, well, we're going to give up our liberties because we want to be safe. This is something that tyrannical governments will always use to enslave us, isn't it?
0: And the first step is to say, well, give us those rights. Well, we don't have those rights to give. They're God-given rights. We cannot give them up. They can be usurped. They can be violated, but they're God-given rights. And when they are usurped and violated, we should resist that violation.
1: And again, we come back.
0: Oppose it.
1: They're unalienable because of their divine origin.
0: That's right.
1: We can't. That must be resisted. Like the Fifth Amendment.
0: Well, it secures us personal as well as property rights. A grand jury indictment for capital or other infamous crimes, that is a group of 12 of our peers who determine whether there actually is a case, knowing that going through a trial is extremely taxing financially, extremely taxing emotionally, that an average person should not have to suffer through a trial unless there's sufficient evidence. That's what a grand jury secures us against.
1: Okay. The Fifth Amendment also says that we can't be tried twice for the same same jurisdiction for the same offense, the concept of double jeopardy, the concept of you can't be forced to self-incriminate, you can't be forced to testify against yourself, and very importantly, can't be deprived of life, liberty, or property without due process of law.
0: That's right.
1: Okay, now,
0: we see that taking place with the unborn.
1: With the unborn. They haven't been convicted, they haven't been brought before a grand jury, and
0: they're deprived of life.
1: But we're going to come back in the next session and talk more about the amendments to the Constitution. Very important, we're doing kind of a survey here of the amendments. It's very important for us to understand these rights that were protected and where they come from, as you say, because of the divine origin. That's what makes them unalienable. And we're going to talk more about all of that, 6th through the 27th Amendment, when we come back with more of Institute on the Constitution. Stay with us. Thomas Jefferson said, anyone who desires to be ignorant and free desires what never was and never will be. Our founding fathers knew what their rights were. They knew where they came from, and they knew when they were being usurped. Today, your liberty is vulnerable as never before to an increasingly tyrannical government. Many people recognize the problem but are uncertain as how to restore the constitutional republic. Do you know all you need to know about the source of your rights? How to identify when they are being unrighteously violated?
0: We invite you to join us at Institute on the Constitution, a 12-week course designed to equip you to do just that. Constitutional law professor Dr. John Eisenman will guide us through the Christian history and heritage of our land, and he'll walk us through our founding documents. Call now to reserve your place in our class. 410-760-9068. 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
2: If I should fail to do my duty in this case, for fear of giving offense, I would consider myself guilty of treason toward my country, and of an act of disloyalty toward the majesty of heaven which I revere above all earthly kings.
1: On the evening of October 3rd, 2003, Institute on the Constitution had the high honor of hosting Chief Justice Roy Moore in Pasadena, Maryland. The Chief's presentation was spectacular. He explained clearly how the First Amendment has been perverted by the federal courts. His defiance of an unlawful order by federal judge Myron Thompson makes him a modern-day Daniel as well as an American hero. 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That's 410-760-9068. Put yourself in the audience and see and hear Alabama Chief Justice Roy S. Moore, an American hero. Welcome back to more of Institute on the Constitution. This is Michael Anthony Perucca. I'm here with Pastor David Whitney, and we're talking about the amendments to the United States Constitution tonight. David, we left off after the Fifth Amendment. Let's talk about the Sixth Amendment to the Constitution.
0: It secures our right to a speedy trial, a public trial, not to be a some kind of kangaroo court, and to a jury trial. And we are to be informed of the charges against us. We are able to cross-examine our accusers and force those to testify for our defense. All of those are involved in the Sixth Amendment.
1: Very important things that come to us from God, mm-hmm. against inalienable rights. And also, they were found in English common law, the Seventh Amendment, rights of in civil cases.
0: That's a right to trial by jury, and that a judge cannot substitute his own opinion for that of a jury. That the jury, in a sense, is the final judge, not the judge. The judge is almost there as an arbiter, one who is an umpire, so to speak. But the jury determines both the facts of the case as well as what is law, what is just law.
1: Now, when we come to the Eighth Amendment, we talk about capital punishment and we talk about cruel and unusual, mm-hmm. punishment. So let's set the stage for that.
0: Well, the criminal punishment, there is to be no excessive bail, that is, and no excessive fines. And as you stated, no cruel and unusual punishment, but our founders understood very clearly that cruel and unusual did not contain the category of capital punishment because they spoke elsewhere about capital punishment in our founding documents. They accepted capital punishment as a just penalty for certain crimes.
1: Sure, and when Justice Brennan and Marshall and others have argued that the Eighth Amendment must be interpreted according to an evolving standard of decency, here we go again, very dangerous standard. We've talked in other programs about this dangerous idea of evolutionary thinking. As that creeps into law,
0: yes,
1: we become very confused.
0: And so we begin to lose what our God-given rights are.
1: Ninth Amendment's very special because it says the enumeration in the Constitution of certain rights shall not be construed to deny or disparage others that are attained by the people. David, if I ask you to sit down and list all of your rights this evening for us, and
0: I might miss quite a few.
1: You might be worried that you'd miss a few, right? So the purpose of this is
0: to say that the Bill of Rights doesn't contain all of our rights, nor does the Constitution contain all of our rights. The Constitution is designed to restrict the government, the federal government, to say this is within the bounds of which it's to function.
1: Okay, and the Tenth Amendment makes that even clearer, mm-hmm. because the Tenth Amendment, very important, says the powers not delegated to the United States by the Constitution, nor prohibited by it to the states, are reserved to the states respectively or to the people. And this has been called the cornerstone of freedom.
0: Because each state was sovereign. Each state, in the sense, was joining a union of sovereign states, and they were not giving up their sovereignty to become part of the union.
1: Dr. Paul Gillies says that the Constitution is like a giant stop sign. Mm-hmm. And it says, because the document is designed to say what the powers are, and that's all.
0: No more. That's what the Tenth Amendment clearly states.
1: Okay. The Eleventh Amendment has to do with lawsuits against
0: states may not be sued in federal court by citizens of another jurisdiction without the state's consent. By the way, we have just shifted now from the Bill of Rights, the first 10, into the additional amendments beyond the Bill of Rights.
1: Okay, and something very important starts to happen here. I was going to point that out when we got to the 13th. Because you start to see a phrase that says that this amendment can be expanded, that Congress shall by appropriate legislation enforce this amendment. The first 10 amendments pretty much limited the power of the central government. The rest of them pretty much expanded. Very, very big difference.
0: And this one expands it to say that the 11th Amendment says that basically you cannot sue a state that has violated your rights if you are not a resident of that state.
1: Okay, very, very difficult election in 1800 resulted in the 12th Amendment having to do with the Electoral College, right?
0: That's right. And actually, we've talked a bit about the Electoral College already, and we've stated what it says there, that the electors should vote separately for president and vice president as part of the process of the Electoral College.
1: Following the war between the states, we had the 13th, 14th, and 15th Amendments, and the 13th Amendment abolished slavery. And earlier courts ruled that the 13th Amendment simply abolished the institution of slavery, not other forms of segregation or discrimination. But then we had a string of civil rights cases which expanded the 13th Amendment to have to do with the incidence of slavery.
0: Right.
1: So the 14th Amendment, probably the probably one of the most discussed and most
0: misinterpreted and misused amendments.
1: Generally, we think about due process, equal protection, and the incorporation doctrine of the 14th Amendment, which is a doctrine that has been invented by the Supreme Court, invented by federal courts, and many see this as a form of judicial tyranny.
0: That's
1: because now, instead of courts being a check on the Congress, and now the federal courts are a check on states. So we have through the 14th Amendment, we kind of have the fox watching the hen house.
0: And the intention of the 14th Amendment by those who ratified it was not to apply it to the states, and we know that from history because shortly after the 14th Amendment was ratified, another amendment was proposed to the Constitution known as the Blaine Amendment, and the Blaine Amendment specifically was saying that the First Amendment not only applied to the federal government, it also applied to each of the states. That amendment never made it.
1: Never made it. And
0: so obviously those who ratified the 14th Amendment, they wouldn't be ratifying the Blaine Amendment if the Blaine Amendment was unnecessary. In other words, the incorporation doctrine is a false interpretation of the history of our Constitution.
1: And like many other things, what the Congress refused to do, or what state legislatures refused to do, courts then try to legislate.
0: That's
1: and of
0: right.
1: course, that's violative of the Constitution as well.
0: And separation of powers.
1: It's outside of their jurisdiction. Mm-hmm. Anything you do outside your jurisdiction is void and null and of no effect. Okay, the 15th Amendment had to do for voting rights. The 16th Amendment, very controversial, 1913, came in at the same time as the Federal Reserve, which was designed to pump money into the economy. Here's the 16th Amendment designed to take money out
0: of it. That's right. And actually, it probably succeeded in being implemented because it was such a small percentage for so few people. You had to be making an enormous sizable income, over $60,000 in 1994 dollars. Even face any of the tax, and it was only 1% for those who, you know, so it was a small enough amount that I think people let it go through without objection.
1: People
0: think
1: that the principle was established, right, and they should have thought it. And, you know, there are many people, there's a book by a man named Benson called The Law That Never Was, that actually claims that the 16th Amendment, with vast research, claims it was never actually ratified.
0: It was
1: claimed to be ratified. The 17th Amendment.
0: Senators became popularly elected rather than appointed by the legislature of each state. This took away the power of states to have a check on the federal government through the Senate.
1: The 18th Amendment had to do with the prohibition of alcohol, which of course was nullified by the 21st Amendment.
0: That's
1: so
0: right.
1: Let's go on and talk about the 19th Amendment had to do with
0: women's
1: suffrage.
0: That is, that the right to vote could not be denied on the basis of sex. The change that this implemented is what meant is a man was no longer head of his household according to the structure of our government.
1: Many people don't realize this. People think that the 19th Amendment is such a good thing that it sounds good. We're going to give women the right to vote. But when they extended the franchise to women, what it really did was take away the vote of the household.
0: Exactly.
1: So the family unit really lost its voting.
0: No family units that are split. The husband votes one way, the wife another.
1: And that really nullifies the family's vote altogether. The 20th Amendment had to do with presidential succession.
0: And that took place on January 20th, then rather than March 4th, which it had earlier. Then we mentioned already the prohibition repealed by the 21st Amendment.
1: Yeah, the 22nd Amendment limited the term of a president. Franklin Roosevelt had
0: he was the first one that violated that kind of unwritten policy of a two-term limit.

0: Voting.
1: Presidential succession was again the subject of the 25th Amendment in 1967 when that was revised, okay? And then we, the 18-year-olds got the right to vote. Here's another extension of the franchise, and once again, perhaps, a diminution of the authority of families, etc. The 27th Amendment, this is very interesting, it was originally the 12th.
0: That's right, it was proposed in this
1: original Bill of Rights, and they went back and found it again. And it says that Congress can't raise its own pay. And Congress violates this, and has violated this in our time, and it's just been ignored, which is an absolute tragedy. Speaking of being ignored, what we have in America today, David, as we have to wrap up here quickly, is that a great deal of our Constitution and our principles that underlie it have been ignored. Are being ignored by our courts at IOTCOnline.com. It's IOTCOnline.com. It's wonderful to be with you and discuss these things and to live in a land where we do have the freedom to discuss these things, but we must be vigilant and we must protect it. David Whitney, Michael Anthony Peruca, thank you for being with us. And we'll

0: problem, but are uncertain as how to restore the Constitutional Republic. Do you know all you need to know about the source of your rights and how to identify when they are being unrighteously violated?
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2: I pledge allegiance to the Constitution of the American States United and to the Republic which it created, implementing God's governmental plan for man and asking his blessing for its observance, which will provide liberty and justice for all.
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4: There's a very old joke about attorneys that goes like this. Question: how do you know when a lawyer is lying? Answer: his lips are moving. In the same way, regarding government use of television to deliver propaganda, we might ask this. Question: how do you know that something is not true? Answer: I saw it on television. Though it may not always have been so blatantly obvious, today it's clear that if you saw it or heard about it on television, it's designed to mislead and misinform you. History also shows that it is probably designed to harm you in some way. Major TV outlets are directed and controlled by the corporations that own them in partnership with the government that regulates them. It seems that their goal is to shape your opinions toward acceptance of their efforts to endanger you, impoverish you, or otherwise to harm you. For example, you may remember the major media's major push to scare you about swine flu. The hoax of a flu pandemic was manufactured into a scare in order to provide cover for the government's plan to dramatically increase its unconstitutional meddling in healthcare, something outside of its legal jurisdiction. Now, if you want to trust these people about Syria or Benghazi or Obamacare, be my guest, but first, watch their lips.
3: This is Rob McQuay for the Institute on the Constitution, and you've just finished hearing Michael Anthony

0: Evolution teaches that human society slowly evolved into more complex forms, but the evidence left by past civilizations shows incredible complexity. Huge structures made from massive stones are found across the globe. These stones fit together so precisely that even after thousands of years, we can't slip a credit card through.
1: Well, this is Dr. Stan here at Radio Liberty, coming to you from the hills overlooking beautiful and picturesque Monterey Bay, and bringing you the news behind the news, the story behind the story. Hoping to convince you that reality is usually scoffed at, that illusion is usually king. But in the battle for the survival of Western and Christian civilization, it's going to be reality and not illusion or delusion that'll determine what the future will bring. And I need to remind you the views expressed here are not necessarily those of the owners, management, staff, sponsors, or supporters of the station you're listening to. They happen to be my views. Hopefully for the next hour, they'll be the views of Joyce Riley, who's a good friend, of course, who has her own ministry very, very similar to ours. I heard on stage all across America with a very, very similar message, and that is about certainly this small subversive group that controls our nation and is using the military and financial power of the United States to bring about a world government. Well, right now we don't seem to be in touch with Joyce, and so basically I thought I would comment certainly about the fact that everything that's going on over there in the Ukraine, dealing with the downing of Sydney Malaysian Flight 17, is obviously orchestrated, and it's simply not as we've been led to believe. The

0: Hold just a moment. We'll be back here in just a moment here.
1: While the storm clouds gather all across the sea.
0: Well, this is Dr. Stan. It's the significant thing about the downing of the plane, a tragedy, a terrible tragedy. Suddenly, there's no question it was brought down by a missile. But, of course, within just a little over a week after that had happened, suddenly, in the United States Senate, a piece of legislation is introduced, a Senate Bill 2277, and it has 22 supporters. Now, how long do you think it takes to write an extensive bill that has 22 Senate supporters, senators supporting it? And this bill really calls for war against Russia. It calls certainly for Europe to declare sanctions on Russia, and that's an act of war. It calls for the NATO to begin moving its troops into the area adjacent to Russia, and certainly we are in the process of doing that. The general in charge of NATO is moving troops into Poland, Lithuania, Latvia, and Estonia. It calls certainly for building up our anti-ballistic missile system adjacent to Russia, and of course that will be used to take down Russian missiles when they try, of course, to respond to a first strike against them and knock out their missiles, certainly before they were able to get up to second or third stage where they could traverse the oceans to hit us. And lastly, it calls for creating and financing unrest in Russia. In other words, dissident groups to speak out against the government and try to overthrow it. Ladies and gentlemen, these are all acts of war. And the average American finds it difficult to believe that this is really true. Suddenly, there's not been a great deal of information. The people who listen to talk radio, alternative radio, know suddenly that this has happened. But suddenly, do you honestly believe that suddenly they were able to put together this legislation within simply about 10 days to 2 weeks of the downing of the Malaysian flight? Ladies and gentlemen, that was just an excuse. They had this legislation already. They knew something was going to happen, which makes me believe, of course, this whole thing is contrived. Joyce Riley, are you there yet?
2: Yes, I am, sir.
0: All right, we're going to be with you in just a moment.

0: is always one of the high points of the month when we have Joyce Riley with us, certainly with the Power Hour. Joyce, go right ahead, and certainly what are we going to be talking about this afternoon?
1: Well, you're so kind, and thank you so much, Dr. Stan. You know, along the line that what you were talking about with this aircraft being downed, I had as a guest on a program an attorney, a barrister from Malaysia, who was formerly with the previous administration there, the previous prime minister. And his name is Matthias Chang. We talked to him about this disaster from Malaysia, and he explained how Malaysia is being maligned and focused upon and targeted. And he said, there's no question they're being targeted. And I, of course, I remembered back to the second day after the air crash, in which I said personally, I said, they're not going to find this plane. There is no desire to want to find the plane. I'm talking about MH370. And he said that they have been targeted horribly as a country because they will not acquiesce to a number of issues that the U.S. government wants them to acquiesce to. And so we started talking in terms of this airplane downing. And he said, of course, that there's so many things in this that don't make any sense. And one of the things that they're very upset about is that the black boxes have been turned over to the U.K. And I asked him, what under what jurisdiction? I mean, because those belong to you. Those were your aircraft, or that was your aircraft that was downed, and that's your right to have those. And he said, yes, but they've turned them over to the UK, and they can't get them back. And he's afraid that they are going to do something to them that will alter the information, because they really want to know what happened, and they're just as concerned about, you know, what happened, even more so. I mean, my goodness, they have the biggest vested interest in that issue. I asked him the question because of the rumor of the two aircraft being so close together, one letter off in the registration number, and he said he cannot comment on anything other than what he actually knows, and he does not believe it to be the same aircraft at this point. He said he cannot prove that. Then I asked him the question regarding the bodies having been dead prior to the event occurring, or prior to the accident, in which he said he really could not comment on that either. He said the bodies, of course, had been taken to the Netherlands, and I asked him how he felt about the autopsy, the forensic work being done in the Netherlands, and he said that he did feel comfortable with that, and he would probably accept what happened there. You know, it's interesting.
0: Well, I said, hold that thought. We'll be right back in just a moment. Well, this is Dr. Stan. We have Joyce Riley with us. She's talking about an interview she did with an official suddenly from Malaysia. And this gentleman was saying that Malaysia suddenly has come under tremendous pressure because it will not do certain things the United States wants it to. And, of course, you remember the initial Malaysian plane that disappeared suddenly, and suddenly somehow it was heading from Malaysia suddenly northward, and then it turned south and was never seen again, and we don't know what happened to the plane or the people on board that plane. But then, of course, the second plane, Malaysian Flight 17, suddenly goes down suddenly over the Ukraine, and suddenly the question is, could this be the same plane? Well, probably not, because apparently the bodies that were found were from the Netherlands. They've taken there, and of course the people had died suddenly because of the impact. But the question is, why did the plane come down? Why was it hit by a missile? Was this some sort of a planned program? And suddenly I was commenting at the beginning of the program, is it simply by coincidence that there's an organized effort since that to demonize Putin and to get the American people to sort of hate Putin, as they're doing in Russia today? We have people over there tell me that there's an organized effort in Russia to get the Russian people to hate Americans, as if somehow this is going to accomplish anything. But even more than that, this legislation, Senate Bill 2277, coming up just less than probably 2 weeks after that, supported by 22 senators, really calling for taking action, which could well lead to a war between Europe and Russia, and or the United States and Russia. Joyce, go right ahead and tell us more about this interview that you've done.
1: And I asked him about the fact that CNN since the second day or almost the day of the downing of MH370, the first aircraft, I said CNN was just totally trying to mitigate the position of Malaysia and their ability to investigate an accident. I mean, they practically called them every name but, you know, inadequate. I think they even did at one point, saying that they were inadequate to find the plane and to deal with this. I mean, constantly bringing down Malaysia and the people there, that they did not have the ability, they did not have the knowledge, technical support, whatever. On and on and on. It was just constant maligning of Malaysia. And so we got into some other issues surrounding the downing of the second plane, to which he feels that it was purposely downed to create a problem with Russia. And I asked him if this was going to be the start of World War III. His response was, and he's very articulate and very well-placed words, his response was, Joyce, World War III has already begun.
0: World War III has already begun. Ladies and gentlemen, I hope that you heard that, because I agree totally with this. Certainly, there is an organized effort to bring about World War III. It doesn't make any sense, especially when we're dealing with a nuclear world. And the average American really can't believe this is going to happen. I can believe it's going to happen, because I believe there truly are wicked and demonic forces out there intent upon bringing a major cataclysmic event to the world. And remember, we're living in a nuclear world today, and this could mean the deaths of literally hundreds of millions of people. Go right ahead.
1: So I looked back over the events that had taken place, and remember we started out with the VA situation, which was an incredibly significant from the standpoint of illegal activity that had taken place there, illegal activity that lots and lots of people could have gone to prison for. I've talked to a number of people in the field of healthcare and government medicine who say that this thing is so much more significant than anyone knows, which we all know that. The VA system was then, you know, then we had the giving away of five bad guys that the U.S. government had traded one man for, traded Bergdahl for, and that event took place. And it's been just a cascading series of events which have taken our attention off of the prior one. So now the VA issue is kind of like, VA, what was that all about? Oh, yeah, that was some problem in scheduling. No, it was a whole lot more than that. And people would have gone to prison for that. And today, the Senate and House just awarded raises for the VA upper echelon people, which I just think is despicable. But that's what they're doing. And so they've made a decision regarding the VA situation to just go ahead and throw more money at it. That's what they're going to do. Throw more money, build more VAs. And the problem with the VA in the first place is that's where a lot of classified work was done. That's where they were able to keep the secrets. They knew where the bodies were buried, and nobody could go outside that system. So the answer to the system is create more problems with another system, just like the prior system, which is exactly what they're going to do. They today they approved the new gentleman for the VA position, the head of the VA system position, which comes from Procter & Gamble. This gentleman, they said, had significant military experience. Their first comment was he was well steeped in military experience. Well, I don't know if you looked at his experience, but he went to West Point. He went to West Point, and then I saw that he got his master's degree in Utah, and a year later he goes, and this is his military experience, West Point, master's degree, 1 year somewhere, they said, in the military, and then he went to Procter & Gamble. Now, to me, I mean, my definition of well-steeped in military experience is not that. And how he got out of doing the full 8 years or whatever it is you're supposed to do when you go to West Point, I don't know. But be that as it may, this guy seems to be handpicked for the position. And I'm sure, you know, being a pharmaceutical company, or having a pharmaceutical company within Procter & Gamble, that will fit in perfectly within the VA system. So as we go down the line of events that took place, And then we had the Israel event. And then we had, you know, and you could just name all these situations taking place, none of them really getting dealt with in the eyes of the public, but yet making them think that they're being taken care of, and all is well. CNN has focused over and over and over again on the bodies, the bodies. They weren't taken care of. They weren't respected. You know, and then there was that incredible RT interview with a gentleman, his first name is Peter, and Chris Cuomo on CNN, in which Chris asked Peter, why doesn't Putin get upset about these bodies, and why isn't Putin in there doing something about these bodies? And Peter made the, with RT, Russia Today, made the incredible response, appropriate response of saying, Ukraine is a separate country from Russia. We don't have any business in there taking care of those bodies. That's their responsibility, which is absolutely true. So everything is deteriorated in the eyes of the public. And if you're really not following this minute by minute, you miss a lot. And you don't realize how significant the situation is. All they cared about was the bodies, the bodies, the bodies. Well, meanwhile, a plane goes down in Mali with 110 people, and it barely made a blip on the radar of television. Nobody heard about the plane going down in Mali or cared. It was just a bunch of Muslim people that died there. No concern about their bodies being found. No concern about anything at that accident site or maybe why that plane went down. But, of course, we all know that within 45 minutes of the MH17 going down, they had the answer. We know it was Russia. We know it was that missile, that ground-to-air missile. I mean, everybody came and became an expert on the Buk missile system that knew nothing about it prior to that. And everybody knew immediately it had to be a Buk missile system, which in 45 minutes, I don't know how they did it. They're really smart, I guess, or else psychic or something. So every event has not been addressed fully, only certain aspects. But the reason that the plane that went down in Mali is not being covered or any issue over that is because it doesn't play into the agenda like the other flight does. And you had it exactly right. That flight is everything in the agenda with Russia and the United States. And as I listen to them complaining on CNN incessantly 24/7 about the bodies, I'm thinking, what about the VA bodies? What about those men that are still alive that are being treated? You know, why doesn't CNN, of course, cover the VA situation as much as they're covering, you know, the bodies of MH17, and the obvious reason is it doesn't play into the agenda. So now we know we've got an agenda afloat here, and it is World War III. And of course, 2 days earlier than the MH17 flight, the downing of the MH17 flight, there was the announcement and the funding of the BRICS Bank. Now, this is huge. The BRICS Bank being Brazil, Russia, India, China and South Africa all came together on July 15th, made the decision they are going to compete with the World Bank and the IMF, funded the bank to the tune of, I forget how many billion dollars they funded.
0: $100 billion.
1: $100 billion. And they funded that bank as of July 15th. The plane goes down July 17th. Now, do I think that is related? Well, I think it certainly could, because you've got Russia, you know, China, two major powers who are developing this relationship, this satellite relationship together. You've got India and you've got South Africa, which is interesting that South Africa would be a part of this. But they have been rebelling against the United States or moving away from the U.S. And they all together are now saying, we're going to compete with the United States and IMF and World Bank. Now, there was nothing about the BRICS Bank in the news over the last month. Over the last month, you heard nothing about it. Then when it came down to July 15th, it was as if the financial media on television had to make the announcement. So they started having an article here and there, and then pretty soon it got to be common knowledge, and they started mentioning it, but not with the merit that it should be mentioned, which is a competitor for the United States dollar. And the petrodollar is where it's at, and the demise of the petrodollar, whether it's going to be the renminbi or whether it's going in China or whether it's going to be the ruble in Russia. There's even talk about silver.
0: Well, hold that thought. We'll be back in a moment.
2: What?
0: Well, Joyce, I certainly agree with you. There is a very real problem as far as the reserve status of the American dollar. And certainly, if the dollar is to lose its reserve status, it will impact on the life savings, the life of literally every American. Every American listening to this program, go right ahead.
1: And so, with the BRICS bank situation, we've been seeing the Dow going down every day. It's down to about 16.8. I don't remember what it is today, but anyway, it went down 31 points today. It was down significantly yesterday. So the Dow's been dropping. I think it's the fourth day in a row of its dropping. And gold is kind of teetering right where it has been, up and down, up and down. The futures are down for tomorrow to start. It'll be interesting to see what the world markets do tonight, the European, the Asian markets and the European markets do tonight. And so I think we're going to start seeing now the real panic of the United States with the BRICS banks. And I think things are going to start unfolding. Well, of course, we have the situation in Israel, and I don't even want to go into that because it creates such anger when people talk about it. But, I mean, you know, one has to make a decision whether or not you agree that it is okay, Gaza, and everybody has to make that decision themselves. But I hope they use enough information and background knowledge to decide if that's appropriate or not what they are doing. Now, that is going to be huge because if, as the United States today announced, they are going to start providing munitions, ammunition, and weapons again to Israel, they said basically they're running out of weapons and ammunition and we need to provide more. Now, that to me was not something you would see on the national news unless they wanted you to see it, because we could start backfilling Israel with weapons and nobody would ever know. It's not something you make an announcement, hey, we're sending weapons to here or there, like, unless they want you to know they're arming certain people, and that's exactly what happened. Well, what happened today was saying that the U.S. is going to arm Israel. Now it's looking as though Gaza or Palestinians are looking toward Iran to be armed by Iran or replenished by Iran. Now, if they can get in there, and of course the only way pretty much is by sea, if that has not been closed off. However, what would happen, I would ask you, if, you know, the U.S. is making it clear we're arming and always have been arming Israel, and now Iran comes in openly and is arming the Palestinian people. What do you think is going to happen between Israel and Iran? So that brings another piece of the puzzle in here to be considered. So we've got the dollar at stake. And, of course, the president yesterday, the alleged president, Barry Satoru, on TV saying that we're going to have these financial disincentives, basically, to Russia. Well, he's trying to beat it to the front of the line to say, we're going to do something to you before Russia says we don't need you anymore. And I think that was the posturing that was going on yesterday with that. Because, yeah, the European community may be hurting Russia more with the things that they are doing to Russia, but I don't think the United States is at all. And we require some of our missiles made in Russia.
0: Hold that thought. We're going to be back here in just a moment with Joyce Riley. Well, this is Dr. Stan, and certainly Joyce is talking about all of the things that are going on. First of all, Israel is running out of weapons and ammunition for the attack on Gaza, where they've already killed well over 1,000 Palestinian civilians. And so, basically, we announced publicly that we were going to rearm Israel. Now, as Joyce pointed out, there's certainly there's no reason why they would make that a public announcement. They could do it behind the scenes. Why are they letting the world know that we are suddenly arming the Israelis who are actively killing the Palestinians? Those of you who listen to our program regularly realize, of course, that the Israelis didn't have to go in. All they had to do was simply cut off the water and electricity and gas to power to Gaza, and suddenly within a week, why why they would have risen up and put down Hamas, and they would have stopped the missiles from coming in. The missiles are not doing that much damage because of the Iron Dome situation. Most of the missiles are not getting through. I think there's only been one Israeli that's been killed, whereas over 1,000 Palestinians have been killed. This whole thing, ladies and gentlemen, is being orchestrated, and this is not because the Jewish people are bad. The Jewish people are simply as much victims as what's going on as you and I are. But the people who are running Israel are wicked and evil people, just like the people who are running our own government. Joyce Riley, pick up the story.
1: I could not agree with you more. And it is a genocide that is taking place now, because it's gone from remove the tunnels to take out all their munitions and now destroying all the infrastructure. And it's going to be nothing but rubble when they finish. And that's unfortunate. That is so unfortunate. Regardless of what people think about Palestinians, and I have one listener to my program who is Palestinian and has given me so much good feedback and interest and information on the situation. But be that as it may, the United States, though, getting back to the Russia-United States situation, we require some of our missiles and some of our items to be made by the Russians. And, of course, the Russians purchase some from us. But some of our missiles, really, we do not have the ability to replenish those. And we're going to have to depend upon them or else do without. So I don't think these sanctions are really going to hurt Russia at all. And I think that the financial sanctions that they say they are doing are really just a step in the attempting to make it look as though the United States is making a stand and a position, when in reality, Russia is not going to need us in the financial markets in the future. Now, one thing I do want to mention is John Kerry's statement the other day. It was really played down, though you did hear it over and over several times. They cut it and they stopped talking about it. But you will recall that when Fox was doing an interview with him during the break, and many times when they do these interviews, what they do is they set up the position where they do the interviews and they just go from one to the next, change the background, put NBC, ABC, whatever they're going to do, and they just have the person stay in the same place. Well, he took a phone call at the break while he was doing Fox News, and Fox News heard it and recorded it, which is pretty much, you're not supposed to do that. I mean, you're supposed to give them the break time. They can talk, make their phone calls, whatever, have their personal

0: began around the world even more than they were before, realizing that John Kerry even has a heart and a soul and knows you shouldn't be killing all these children and you shouldn't be destroying the infrastructure and destroying their homes, etc. So that statement right there, I don't know how you feel about that, Dr. Stan, but to me, that has been a pivotal, huge mistake. And they have stopped playing that, not referring to it at all. It only was on the air for about a day or two, and then it was gone. And I find that just amazing. I mean, I heard it said, so I know it was said. And then I saw it replayed on Fox, and Fox has taken it off now, is not talking about that. But that has affected the world's position against Israel probably more than anything that I've seen, anything that anyone has said. So, of course, yesterday, supposedly, there was a conversation leaked between Netanyahu and Obama that did not fare very well.
1: Hold that thought. We'll get to that as soon as we get back here. Our guest, Joyce Riley, ladies and gentlemen, what we're seeing is an orchestrated tragedy.

0: friends.
1: Joyce, you go right ahead.
2: So there was this leaked conversation, supposedly. It was translated into Hebrew and then leaked. And there's some question about the veracity of it, I'm sure, or the interpretation of it, the appropriate interpretation. But what happened was that there was this this discussion between Obama and Netanyahu in which Obama is saying, you know, you need to stop it, you need to stop it, you know, find a way to stop it. In so many words, I'm certainly not quoting him. And Netanyahu was saying, well, we've got to do this. This is our job, blah, blah, blah. And then Obama says, well, you know, we could use Qatar and Turkey to help to mediate this. And he says, no, I don't want that. And so, you know, more and more, if that is a true and fact conversation that was leaked, then I think probably what that means is there are people on the inside that are tired of what's going on and are kind of contributing and doing whatever they can to leak information. So that's where we are now with worldwide fear over, I mean, there's so many things going wrong in the world. And even I was listening to an interesting international news hour, and they

0: to control the world, and basically we have our troops there so that we can control them. And that is what the average American really doesn't understand. They honestly think we have this military to protect America.
1: Yes, absolutely, and it is not. And the military is not doing for America what those serving in the military believe. And if anybody in the military now believes that they care about you, look at what's happening within the VA system. Look how many people have died, how many people are turned away, how many people are placed on these drugs. I mean, I still refer, whenever I do a radio show, I refer to the hidden enemy. Inside psychiatry's covert agenda. This thing really taught me a lot also. I mean,
0: Hold that thought. We'll be back in just a moment with Joyce Riley right here. Well, this is Dr. Stan, and certainly Joyce is talking about what's going on as far as the VA is certainly in the maltreatment, the treatment of our veterans and the Veterans Administration. Go right ahead, Joyce. What were you saying?
1: Well, and I think that if any veteran out there believes that you're going to be taken care of when you come home, you better think again. If you believe, you know, now is the time to take a stand and realize that the things are being done to the people that have served when they deserve the most care and treatment. We're more concerned about the bodies in an air crash wherever. I mean, I don't care which air crash, which plane, whatever. They're more concerned about that. They're more concerned about what's going to happen, and they find out, you know, the fights that go on, the internal fights and politicization of all of this, than they are about the veterans. They don't care. They have all the money in the world that they could be using on bombs and on giving away to other countries. They could be taking care of these veterans, but they're choosing not to. It's not happening. And so just understand, you've been warned. You have been forewarned. Now, one thing I do want to turn to is the issue of the Ebola outbreak, because I did a lot of reading on this last night. The one doctor that is now ill, and I mean all prayers are with him and with Nancy, assistant to what they're doing in Liberia, There are, I believe, now either one or two doctors that have died that are Liberian. They have their own hospital, their tent hospital, of course, in Liberia, one in Guinea and a couple of other places. And the sad part is what we are seeing is Samaritan's Purse. That is an organization by the Billy Graham organization, or Franklin Graham now. So there is Samaritan's Purse and Doctors Without Borders that are there in this tent city taking care of Ebola. And I started thinking about this. Now, wait a minute. Where's the WHO? Where's the CDC? They are not there. And I did a lot of work on looking at who is involved in this. Here you have the world's worst disease. There, since 1970s, late 1970s, when it was developed, or excuse me, when it was found in the fruit bat, we're told.
0: Maybe it was developed, but go ahead.
1: Yes. There are now five variations of this, one of them called the Reston variation, Reston, Virginia, CIA Reston, Virginia. So now they have five different ones. And this poor doctor, who my heart goes out to him and his family, Dr. Keith, I believe it's Brantley, Dr. Keith Brantley, graduated from Christian school in Indiana, went to Fort Worth to medical school, finished his residency just last year. He's 33 years old. He has two children, a wife, who've been over there in Liberia with him, and he was serving as the doctor in charge of the Ebola unit, the infectious part of the Ebola, or the worst part, the most contagious part of the Ebola unit. And he was just hired by Samaritan's Purse to go there after he graduated a year ago from his residency. So here's a man who is a God-fearing, loving man who cares more about people than he does his own life, I'm sure. And they just present him as being the most phenomenal human being. And he goes and basically sacrifices himself for this, and he gets ill with Ebola. They don't know how, and they don't know, you know, because he was supposed to have been protected. But if you're dealing with the world's worst disease, and they say they don't even know where it comes from, though they're going to fast track a vaccine through right now, and if you know what it takes for a vaccine, you know where it comes from, is all I'm saying. And this man came down last Wednesday with the symptoms of Ebola. His wife and two children were transferred back to the States. Now, they are in North Texas, where his home is in Fort Worth. And how do we know that he has not had sexual relations with his wife in the last 44 days, which would put her at risk of having Ebola? And I'm just looking at, they're doing everything to transfer this disease. Here they are, Dr. Stan, and you and I both know a tent hospital is not what you call secure. They don't have any kind of filtration system there. This is all just out on the edge of town in a bunch of tents.
0: And they're supposed to... Basically, we've had the Ebola out. Basically, of course, you have to have a total containment of the people. You have to have the special sorts of suits where you can actually prevent people from breathing air. They have their own air filters on these suits. In the past, they've always been able to contain the Ebola. For this is the first time we have not been able to contain Ebola. Why? Because you always contain Ebola, the outbreaks we've had before, and not this one. Basically, if the CDC and the World Health Organization and the other organizations are not there, do they actually have the containment equipment? Are they guarding? Are they guarding so that nobody can get in or get out? You can contain this disease, but you have to have the proper equipment, and you have to protect the people who are working there. It sounds to me like these people are not being protected. Otherwise, the doctor would not have contaminated the disease, because he would have been wearing the proper attire. Go right ahead.
1: Now, see, I've never been one to jump on the "we're all going to die by Friday" pandemic situation, because I've seen through a lot of these that they were manufactured to create the steps for the next time that the disease came along. You'll recall when we had the Model States Emergency Health Powers Act, and I want to go back to that in just a second, but that was the creation of something that said, if there's ever something so bad that we can't contain it, then this is all the things that are going to happen. Well, we'll talk about that a little bit later. But it seems to me they've been building, you know, SARS, MERS virus, all these kinds of things. They've been building to this situation where you heard the director of the CDC today, not in Liberia, of course, but he was in his office doing a phone conference and answering the media's question on the telephone. There's nobody from CDC over there that's being talked about or being addressed or announced. These people are all Christian missionaries, and it breaks my heart because I see what Samaritan's Purse and Doctors Without Borders, they're probably funded big time. I don't know this for sure. I haven't looked at their Form 90, but they're probably funded by the government to a big extent as an NGO to go over and do these things. But if you will recall, there was a book called Thy Will Be Done. It was The Conquest of the Amazon. The subtitle is Nelson Rockefeller and Evangelism in the Age of Oil. And this is by Gerard Colby and Charlotte Dennett that wrote this book. It's over 900 pages long, and it is cited every single step at how the Christian missionaries were contracted by the oil companies, given lots and lots of money to go in and change the hearts of the people. Well, they changed the hearts of the people so they could move in and take the oil and the resources and gain the confidence of the people. And that's exactly, in my estimation, it came to me last night, what they have done with Samaritan's Purse and with Doctors Without Borders. Because if they are creating a disease or developing, and we know they've done it before, so it is a possibility, if they have done that, then to me, there is reason why the tribal people in or the citizens in Liberia now are revolting against the people at the Ebola clinic, because they believe now that the Ebola is being created in their people by whatever their immunizations are or whatever they're doing to these people. They believe they're creating Ebola, that they didn't have that big a problem before. Now, that's huge, and you're not hearing anything about that. But when you consider how the Christian missionaries have been used in Africa and in South America, it makes so much sense. Where, if you have the world's worst virus ever, and that there is no antidote to it, no vaccine to it, no cure to it, 90% die, why is the CDC not there? Remember when we had H1N1, when we had SARS? CDC was right in the middle of that in China. Not so here. Nobody's around. And then they'll be able to say, well, we did our best to try and stop that, but it just didn't happen. Also, I read a report that Dr. Brantley had just returned from the United States recently. So I don't know how much of the information is accurate, but I do know that they are leading this to the people. Now, you had Brantley get sick, and then what did we have today? All over CNN. We are one flight away from Ebola. One flight away from Ebola, so just get ready. I mean, they're not saying, you know, when, or, I mean, they're not saying if, they're saying when it's going to happen. And to be in Lagos, Liberia, town, that is a town of 21 million people. I mean, there ought to be no people going out of there unless they've been quarantined. And they're saying, well, people, you know, if somebody takes their dog down to Panama, they've got to be quarantined for 6 weeks. But you've got people coming out of Liberia, out of these four countries, and now it's spread to Nigeria. And the recent man that was coming to the United States to see his children, he works and is contracted to work in Liberia, and he died at the airport, they announced today on CNN. So you know this man had to be sick. So you cannot tell me. And by the way, they're trying to quarantine now some 30,000 people they think were around that man or exposed to that man, including a man who was the ambassador to Nigeria that he had talked to at the airport.
0: And basically what you need is an armed response. You should have armed guards certainly surrounding the tent city. No one gets in and no one gets out. And certainly everybody is wearing Cindy containment things with face visors and special oxygen. But they're not doing that. And the question is why? Certainly we've always been able to

0: today that scientists in Galveston at UTMB, that's University of Texas Medical Branch, that's where I started my graduate work, is trying to create a vaccine for Ebola. And you and I both know that they cannot overnight create a vaccine. So they've been working on this, just like they worked on the legislation in the past. They don't just come together and all of a sudden spit out all this stuff. So now they say they have a preventive vaccine, and they have antiviral drugs that can completely protect against Ebola on lab animals in a lab setting. So you know they know pretty much what's causing it, but they still are saying, we don't know if it's the fruit bat or not. It's only been since 1979, and oh, we are so stupid, blah, blah, blah. Anyway, UTMB was awarded at Galveston a $28 million NIH grant to develop the treatment for this lethal virus. And it seems as though they now say they're going to fast-track it, which means that will give them the opportunity, just like they did in the Gulf War, to be able to push through vaccines that have not been tried in a primary, secondary, and tertiary way on animals, then on people, whatever. They're just going to say, oh my gosh, we got to give this vaccine, we have no choice, and then they'll say, oh gee, we are so sorry, we didn't realize it was going to kill everybody or give everybody cancer or whatever they're going to do. And that gives them the open out for that because it was fast-tracked. So let me go back to the Model State Emergency Health Powers Act, because I think that's where this legislation comes in as the sort of the bottom line of all of this. And I can't remember when this was done. It was, I don't remember when it was. But anyway, under the Model State Emergency Health Powers Act, if they announce that it is a public health emergency, then all governors of all states and all public health officials are going to, number one, force individuals suspected of harboring an infectious disease to undergo medical examination. Number two, track and share an individual's personal health information, including genetic information. Now, you understand this would probably be everybody that would be forced into this. Force persons to be vaccinated, treated, or quarantined. Mandate that all healthcare providers report all cases of persons who harbor any illness or health condition. And then force pharmacists to report any unusual or increased prescription rates, blah, blah, blah. Preempt existing state laws. Now, this is scary. Preempt existing state laws, rules, and regulations, including those related to privacy, medical licensure, and property rights. Now, when this came out, and I saw number six on this, that it preempts existing state laws regarding property rights, I thought, wait a minute, what does somebody owning their property have to do with, well, we've got an outbreak and we have to do something about this health emergency? Okay, and then number seven is control public and private property during a public health emergency, including all pharmaceutical manufacturing plants, nursing homes, all healthcare facilities, organized militia into service to the state, and help enforce the state's orders. Then number nine, ready for this, ration firearms, explosives, food, fuel, and alcoholic beverages, among other commodities, meaning anything and everything. Number 10, impose fines and penalties to enforce their orders. So there you have pretty much the basic information, or the most significant information of the Model State Health Emergencies Model State Emergency Health Powers Act, which I really believe is the basis of all of this. And of course, that was supposed to have been in response to the tragedy of September 11th, and that's used as the reason why they had to do it. And then, of course, the anthrax happened, and that was, in my estimation, was a created situation also. So all of this has come down as a result of those events, which I'm sorry, I believe were created events. So I do believe, like you, I'm not one to jump on the bandwagon of, oh, this is going to be huge, but I think it is. I really think it is. And the very fact that they are allowing people to travel without doing the necessary quarantining or whatever, I think we're headed for an outbreak here. This gentleman that they said was headed toward Minnesota died in the airport somewhere. I don't recall where it was. But we've got something that is headed this way, and I'm afraid that we all need to be taking care of ourselves, and we need to be prepared in case we need to stay in our homes for an extended period of time.
1: Well, Joyce, I think people really need to understand that we are moving towards what I think is sort of a climax of history. I mean, there is no possible way that you could have had that plane come down over there in the Ukraine. And just within a little over a week, suddenly there's a legislation with 22 senators backing it, condemning Russia. Do you honestly believe that that happened by accident, that they didn't know ahead of time the plane was going to come down? We'll be back in just a moment to wrap up the program.
2: While the storm clouds gather.
1: Joyce, you go right ahead. We've got 3 minutes, and then I'll let you go.
0: Well, I just want everyone to be prepared. I think that's so important, and I thank everybody for their support for the Power Hour. I thank you for your support for the Power Hour, that we're all able to do our part in this mission of educating people, because, you know, it kind of makes me a little bit nervous when I see the number of people that don't know what we know, that don't understand that there is something so major, so huge, that could be happening within the system, that could be all of a sudden a worldwide epidemic before long. And I'm not trying to scare people, but I do think they need to be prepared, and I do think they need to have their food, water, everything you're going to need to stay on your own property. Because the Model State Emergency Health Powers Act is the sort of the underlying situation here, and people going out are just going to be exposed. So, you know, listen to the Power Hour, listen to Dr. Stan, and I am so grateful for what Radio Liberty has done all these years, and for your strength and guidance and direction, so all of us could come along and make us feel like we figured all this stuff out, which we didn't, and have given us so much background to understand the Brotherhood of Darkness that is really, really behind all this, that could be so evil that they don't have either a soul or a conscience or any understanding of what life is all about. But I'm grateful for you, and I'm grateful that we can bond with our listeners. 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And we're there to do whatever we can to help you all. But please understand that these are desperate, desperate times, and we all need to get together.

Dr. Stan, and we do hope that you enjoy Joyce Riley. And certainly, you can listen to her on the Power Hour. The Power Hour, go up on the internet, suddenly, and you can actually find out where she is. She's on stations all across the country. And then, of course, you can listen to her on the internet. You can listen to her suddenly at WWCR shortwave. And basically, of course, if you listen to my live programs, suddenly you will hear Joyce 9 hours a day, because Joyce and I share a common internet outlet, and along with several other people, Butch Paul and Chuck Chrismeyer. And so if you can go to and listen to my live programming, a lot of times I won't be there. You'll be hearing Joyce Riley. But we're certainly trying to educate the American people is the fact that we are facing a terrible, terrible time. It's interesting. I hadn't had a chance to talk to Joyce here in a few weeks, but she feels as I do, and that is that we're moving towards the climax in history. How it's all going to come together, we're just going to have to wait and see how it plays out. But behind everything going on are powerful supernatural forces, powerful spiritual beings, powerful spiritual forces that are dedicated to creating a one-world government, a one-world financial system, and destroying Christianity, which is why the CIA is funding, certainly, Al-Qaeda. They're funding ISI. They're funding the Muslim Brotherhood. Don't take my word for it. Go to your website. Go to your Sydney search engine and type in CIA funds ISI. You'll find it's true. Why are we funding the people who are killing Christians throughout the world, and why isn't the Christian church in America speaking out against it? And of course, no, we have a different message. God loves us all. We're all going to be raptured out of here before anything. Bad happens, ladies and gentlemen. If you would certainly get informed, certainly listen to Joyce, listen to our programs, listen to Alex Jones, listen to the other people on the front line, but remember, behind everything going on today are powerful spiritual forces. If you haven't read my book, Brotherhood of Darkness, you need to get it. If you haven't read the book on the control of the media, entitled Sydney, The New Media Monopoly, they're both available by calling 1-800-544-8927 and 1-800-544-8927. We do have a 4-CD set on the media, Sydney interviews going into people who've actually studied how the media is controlled in America. But basically, there are 6 major corporations that control 90% of the major media outlets and determine largely what the American people hear, read, see, and believe. And that is the book, The New Media Monopoly, because it's written by a left-wing professor who believes the right-wing controls the media. People on the right think the left-wing controls the media, and they're all wrong, because they don't understand the brotherhood. Not imaginary, it's very real. They work the Council on Foreign Relations, the Trilateral Commission, the Bilderbergers, Sydney Skull and Bones, the Bohemian Grove, but through dozens of other secret societies. They work through the Masons, and that the average Mason doesn't understand what this is about, but the people at the top do, because they worship a different God. Well, Sydney, remember, if Radio Liberty, my ministry, needs your financial help to maintain our network of stations. 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

0: hoping to convince you that reality is usually scoffed at. Illusion is usually king. But in the battle for survival of Western civilization, it's going to be reality, not illusion or delusion, that's going to determine what the future will bring. And I have to remind you, the views that are expressed here are not necessarily those of the owners, management, staff, sponsors, or supporters of the station you're listening to. They happen to be my views, the views of our guests, the views of our callers, and, well, we welcome your calls from out across America at 1-888-24-LIBERTY. That's 1-888-24-LIBERTY, or here in the Central Coast of California at 464-8295. But please hold your calls for the time being, because we have with us on the line Dr. Sherry Tenpenny, and she's been on the front lines of the battle trying to teach people about vaccines for a long time. Wrote a wonderful article I enjoyed this last week on the influenza vaccine, but she's also right up on this whole situation as far as the bird flu is concerned. And of course, we're hearing a tremendous amount of information on the bird flu. We're told it's not a matter of if, but when it's going to strike. And yet, is it really going to strike? We have a pandemic. We have a bird flu pandemic, but it's a bird pandemic. It's not affecting people throughout the country, so, and certainly not throughout the world. 110 people have died. What is this all about? Dr. Tenpenny, thank you so very much for being with us.
1: Good evening, Stan, and thank you so much for having me.
0: Well, why don't you tell us, you went to one of these big conferences, didn't you?
1: I did. I went to the National Bird Flu Summit, the first National Bird Flu Summit in Washington, D.C., February 28th and 29th. I'm scheduled to go again to the second Bird Flu Summit in Washington on June 27th and 28th, something like that. I don't think that much was said there that hasn't already been, you probably haven't already said, and hasn't already been said in the news. But the thing that came up repeatedly that I heard there was when the heads of the World Health Organization, the OIE, the WHO, all of those organizations saying things like, when the bird flu arrives, not if, but when, which certainly made me wonder what they know that we don't know.
0: And that would be the one thing that, I mean, if you look at it logically, there's no reason to think that it's going to suddenly, you know, jump its the barriers of what it is today and go human to be human unless they already have genetically engineered this.
1: Well, I keep hearing that over and over again. I think that there is probably some more elements to it than just simply that. But it's interesting, because how can you plan for a random event? But yet we've spent millions and billions of dollars planning and spending money to develop vaccines, and now we're planning, you know, the president released his bird flu plan yesterday, his 235-page report that had all sorts of plan and contingency plans, 300 bullet points, as a matter of fact, for contingency plans for when the federal government shuts down. And, I mean, one of the points was even that they will farm out the production of our money to some foreign countries in case the Treasury shuts down. We've spent billions and billions of dollars, but yet, you know, as on a different topic, we can't do anything to close our borders, and we don't have enough money to do anything about illegal immigration. We don't have anything about the 43 million people in this country that don't have health insurance, but yet we can spend billions of dollars to try to plan for a random event.
0: And, of course, so what about Tamiflu? Was there any discussion about how effective this is? Do we really know if it really even helps?
1: It's absolutely not effective. In fact, the worst thing about Tamiflu is that it does develop rather early on in its use. It develops a lot of resistance. The virus becomes very resistant to it. It shifts the protein antigens on its surface, and there's actually a potential for developing a drug-induced resistance to and producing something that's called a mutant virus. The mutant virus may actually be the antigenic shift that they're talking about that could, in the long run, cause this pandemic.
0: And of course, the thing is, we're spending billions of dollars to get a medicine that may do as much harm as good. So we're going to be back here in just a moment with Dr. Sherry Tenpenny discussing the avian flu danger or contrived danger, or we'll be right back. Well, this is Dr. Stan back here at Radio Liberty, coming to you from the hills overlooking beautiful and picturesque Monterey Bay. Our guest this afternoon is Dr. Sherry Tenpenny. And Dr. Tenpenny's been on the front lines of the battle to try to educate people about the danger or non-danger of the avian flu, be that as it may. And she

0: He actually went to the first meeting of the avian flu pandemic. What was the official name of that organization you attended in Washington, D.C.?
1: It was the first National Bird Flu Summit that was held February 27th and 28th in Washington, D.C.
0: And, of course, did they have a solution? The one thing that Dr. Tenpenny said was that many people in the World Health Organization were not saying if it happens, but when it happens and why they could think it could happen. I mean, the bird flu has been around, this H5N1, going back to, the late 1950s?
1: Yes, so the first time that it was documented by the World Health Organization was in 1959 in a bird outbreak. I believe it was either turkeys or chickens in northern Scotland. There have been multiple outbreaks of it since then, and in fact, something that I found that was there was a serum collected from rural Chinese populations in 1992 that indicate millions of people had natural antibodies to the H5N1, suggesting that they've been exposed and recovered without any additional problems. There've been thousands of people that have been tested in South Vietnam and in the Southeast Asia area, bird handlers who were handling sick birds, and they found that they had antibodies to H5N1, had either not gotten sick at all, or had been so little sick that they didn't even seek medical care. So, and then even in the vaccine trial, what they've shown is that when they inject the H5N1 virus as part of the vaccine, it stimulates very little antibody response. So that tells me that overall, through all of those millions of people and thousands of people and even a vaccine trial, that the virus doesn't do much in your body. The body just sort of looks at it and says, well, that's not a big deal, and I guess I don't have to get too excited about this.
0: All right, fine. Well, now, they've made some sort of a vaccine for chickens, haven't they? And have they been vaccinating an awful lot of chickens?
1: They have been vaccinating a lot of chickens, and the vaccines that they have been using have contained mineral oil. And I think that that's really an important point, because mineral oil that's been used in a vaccine, when you read it in the veterinarian literature, it says that that's what's called a non-metabolized oil, and it could render the meat unsuitable for human consumption. Yet that's a vaccine we're using that we're injecting the mineral oil into these birds.
0: And I think people have to understand that they also want to use very, very similar mineral oil, in human vaccines, so that they'll be more effective. But what it'll do to the humans, we'll be right back. Well, this is Dr. Stan, and Dr. Tenpenny was just talking about the vaccines that they are using on chickens, and apparently the vaccine that they are using on chickens all throughout the world, they're putting a mineral oil into it. Now, they put a mineral oil into it to make it more antigenic. In other words, it really boosts the immune response, because you don't get that much of an immune response from the vaccine. But by actually increasing the immune response using these mineral oils, you can sometimes make the meat uningestible. But what happens to the people when they do eat the meat? Do we have any idea, Dr. Tenpenny?
1: You know, I don't know an answer to that, Stan, and it's something that I've been putting some additional research into, even beyond the things that I mentioned in the book, because it just says off of the patent from the using the adjuvant that has mineral oil in it, it says that if mineral oil is used in the vaccine in animals, it could make the meat unfit for human consumption. And so I'm wanting to look into that a little bit farther. But you've said that there's also an oil that they're talking about using as an adjuvant, which is what the mineral oil is we've been talking about, using as an adjuvant for the human pandemic bird flu vaccine. And the one that's on the highest priority for consideration is something called MF59.
0: Isn't that squalene?
1: That is the squalene-based adjuvant that was in the anthrax vaccine. And in experimental animals, 100% of the animals developed severe debilitating arthritis or lupus after they were injected with a squalene-based adjuvant.
0: Well, then why then would they want to put that in a human vaccine?
1: We have to really wonder, don't we?
0: We really do. And for anybody who doubts anything about this, there's a wonderful book we carry called Vaccine A. It's the story of the boys we sent over to fight for freedom in the first Gulf War, and so many of them came back permanently crippled with these autoimmune diseases, and of course those had the problems, all had squalene antibodies, but the government assures us they would never do anything like that. They would never experiment on our servicemen, but all the shot records have disappeared, or so many of them have. We'll pick up the story there, Dr. Tenpenny, because this is rather frightening. Aren't they talking about actually making a human vaccine with squalene in it?
1: they are. And in fact, there's one already being used in Europe called Flurad that is already being used that has MF59 in it. And they are using that as a trial, and they're trying to get it introduced into the United States with the squalene-based adjuvant in it.
0: And, of course, we know that they used the mineral oil-based adjuvant in the 40s, late 40s, and I think 40,000 of our troops, and so many of them developed neurological problems and autoimmune disease. They finally discontinued it. But for years, they experimented on our boys, destroyed their lives, and then they just shrug and, well, we'll try something else again. But they seem to keep coming back to that because it's a good adjuvant. Yeah, but it's like with so many things that, it'll prevent the disease but destroy the patient.
1: Yes, it really will. And, you know, I've said as long as I've been involved in the vaccine research and trying to get information out to people and parents and even other doctors to say, what sort of damage are we causing here with these vaccines in order to prevent us from getting very mild types of other types of infections, things like chickenpox or mumps or even measles, and the fact that a few children per year unfortunately have serious complications with that. Why do we have to vaccinate 4 million kids a year with all of these vaccines because there might be 1,800 that may have an adverse event?
0: And of course, the real tragedy is that a lot of these children get asthma, they get autoimmune disease.
1: Yep, diabetes.
0: Right, and of course, we know that the incidence of autism and attention deficit disorders and all sorts of central nervous diseases are just exploding in America. And since they took the thimerosal out of the vaccines, at least here in California, why we've seen almost a 25% drop in the incidence of new autism. But of course, they don't want to tell you that because that would mean that they'd been doing harm to our children all the time, and they can't let the American people know the truth.
1: That's absolutely right.
0: Well, tell us a little bit more about your attitude towards the bird flu. What do you think is going to happen? Is this really a problem? Are we being scared to death? Or do you think that there is something going to happen? Well, the people from the World Health Organization say not if, but when this occurs. What are they talking about?
1: Well, they're talking about the fact that I believe that this is moving forward a global agenda. You know, when I started to write the book, Stan, I started with a couple of premises. One of the premises was, why are all of these advantages and special privileges being given to the pharmaceutical companies for developing this vaccine? And are we really walking down the road here to mandatory vaccination in this country? A second premise that I had was, who benefits most, and who wants all of these chickens dead? Who benefits most by killing 200 million chickens and burning them and burying them alive? And the third premise that I had was, why does it seem that of the people who have actually died from H5N1, why is the highest concentration of those folks seem to be in Vietnam and in Southeast Asia? And those are the premises that I started from, and I started investigating all of those areas. To go back to the vaccine issue, I do believe that we've laid the groundwork for mandatory vaccination. And even though

0: commend the use to administer vaccines and drugs to the general public. And now that the pharmaceutical companies have complete liability protection for all of their bioterrorism products, I don't think that the general public is going to realize that this is still a voluntary shot.
1: All right, fine. What was that executive order again?
0: It was Executive Order 13295.
1: 13295. And, of course, was this sort of going along with this mandatory Emergency Health Powers Act? I know this was what they were putting out and trying to get all the states to enact right after, 911. In other words, they used that to get this program through for mandatory vaccination, or at least trying to push mandatory vaccination. And to the point where the public health officer could seize your home, everything you had, in the name of public health. It was the most incredible intrusion on private property and personal liberty I've ever seen, but it was in the name of preserving the public health.
0: I think that this was probably an outgrowth of that. That came about, that was tried to be passed in October and November of 2001. Only 17 states passed it, and I think this was a ratchet up to the federal level.
1: Okay.
0: Part of the executive order, the one that was signed in 2003, it said that the Secretary of HHS can issue a directive for someone to be quarantined under suspicion of exposure or the possibility that he may become sick. Now, how can you predict that?
1: Well, not only that, but I was reading the other day that they said that if the bird flu arrived in America, they were immediately going to move into all the flocks of chickens and start killing them even before they knew whether the bird flu was there.
0: And that's happened overseas, too. They have gone into places like India, they've gone into Thailand, they've gone into China, in eastern Turkey, and they see a couple of dead chickens or a couple of dead birds and automatically assume that it's because of the H5N1.
1: So they don't even bother to try to find if it is H5N1.
0: They don't.
1: Maybe they were just old.
0: Well, yeah, or it could be some other virus. It could be Newcastle's disease. It could be a variety of other types of infectious processes that infect these birds. And so they go in and start killing off all of these flocks and taking away the livelihood and the food to feed the independent small farmers. And then after the fact, and I've read this in the Indian newspapers, then after the fact, after they've killed off all of these birds, they have no way to support themselves. They have no way to feed their families. They go, oh, gosh, we found out it really wasn't H5N1 after all.
1: I mean, this is the most incredible thing that would happen over there, but they're even talking about here, starting to decimate the flocks of chickens, probably primarily those that are privately owned, because, of course, they say that, the big chicken producers produce them inside, so, you know, they'd be safe there. They wouldn't tend to get it. But anybody who has chickens outside, we're just going to have to kill them, even if we don't know the disease is there. I mean, what sort of organized madness is this? And yet, they've so frightened the American people, a lot of them will go along with that.
0: Yeah, and I think there's going to be more fear-based stuff. In fact, you know, after ABC airs this movie that they're doing next Tuesday night on the bird flu, I think the biggest message that I would like for your audience to take home from that and all of your listeners is to say, keep reminding yourself it's only fiction. It's nothing more than going to see a Stephen King movie, and the sole purpose of that movie is to scare you. Well, the sole purpose of this movie is it's fiction, and it's sweeps week right now, so they're trying to scare you. And there's so many better ways to promote America's health than selling sickness through this language of fear.
1: Well, the question is, why are they doing it? I mean, because the movies become our reality. The television programs become our reality. I mean, we've had so many major terrorist attacks in the United States since 9/11, but they've all been on television. I mean, this tremendous threat from terrorism, and yet not one major attack in the United States, in over 4 years. What's wrong with this scenario?
0: So it really makes you wonder, doesn't it?
1: It sure does. But, of course, it really doesn't matter whether we have the attack or not. If you can create the perception by seeing it on television, then that becomes your reality. Everything really is a matter of perception. It's illusion and delusion, and it's just as good as a real epidemic or a real terrorist attack.
0: There was a really interesting study that came out of the Wall Street Journal. It was published in 2003 by a professor Lewandowski from the University of Australia. And it showed, they interviewed more than 800 people from three countries, Germany, Australia, and the U.S., and showed them a list of events and said, once you have heard it on the news, And if it's been retracted, and do you still believe it? And unbelievably, most Americans still believed what they originally saw, even if a retraction had been issued.
1: Well, it's just the old idea that Edward Bernays said, you know, our minds are molded, our tastes are formed, our ideas suggested, largely by people we have never heard of. We'll be back in just a moment with Dr. Sherry Tenpenny. And when we get back from this break, why, we'll be talking a little bit about her book and how you may be able to get it from it.

0: Well, Dr. Stan, our guest is Dr. Sherry Tenpenny. We're talking about, well, we're talking about vaccines. Of course, we're talking about the bird flu. And, of course, as you went to this meeting, do you think the majority of people there came away a little skeptical as you were, or did most of them already, of course, fit into this category of saying, well, it's not a matter of if but when it's going to strike?
1: I would say there were about 250 people at the meeting. Most of whom were academia, researchers, PhDs, academia, a lot of reporters that were there. There was a lot of reporters that were there. There were a lot of other people there in the public health department, divisions of their communities, or divisions of their communities, or from Homeland Security.
2: About the connection with Agent Orange, about the agribusiness agenda, about the pharmaceutical agenda, the World Health Organization. There's just a wealth of information there to show you that there's another side to this agenda. And on that site, you can also order the book, and the book's name is FOWL, F-O-W-L, and the subtitle is Bird Flu, It's Not What You Think. And I think I feel that it's a compendium of all the information that you need to know the other side of the story about the bird flu.
0: All right, fine. Now, of course, you've done a lot of work on the effect of the vaccines, and I think that's really so important, because if something should happen, whether it's real or imagined or contrived, then they're going to want people to take vaccines. If everybody should be vaccinated, we've got to get the public vaccinated so this doesn't spread and kill a lot of people. What are you going to tell people?
2: Well, I would say as long as you have the right to refuse, use that right. This vaccine is not going to be any more helpful than what the annual flu vaccine is, and that doesn't protect people either, and that's well documented. It's not going to do any good, anything to make you well. In fact, it has every potential to make you very sick. The problem that I have, Stan, that I'm really most concerned about is part of this bird flu agenda is pushing forward the whole concept of the national ID card. And I'm very concerned that the enforcement arm will come down on the side of you have to have proof of vaccination in order to get a driver's license or in order to get on an airplane or in order to travel across the state lines, because now they're going to have stewardesses at the airport being able to screen passengers to tell them whether or not they can go on the plane. But if you've got your vaccine card that shows that you've been vaccinated, well, then that's perfectly okay for you to travel. So I'm really concerned. Now, I've not seen that anywhere. I've not seen that in writing. It's purely my hypothesis from all the things that I know and all the things I know about the national ID card that could very well be the enforcement side of making the vaccine, the mandatory vaccination come into reality.
0: All right. Well, now, what is the danger? I mean, we're told that, you know, vaccines are safe and they're effective, and anybody who challenges that immediately is looked upon, you know, as some sort of a kook.
2: Well, after 7,000 hours of personal research into the problems that are associated

0: book that I have. It's called The Parents Manual. It's just loaded with all sorts of information and contact information. And there's an entire section, I think it's probably 10 or 12 pages, of research, of references from conventional medical literature that shows you the problems that can be associated with vaccines.
1: And I think it's so important that people understand that there is so much information out there about the danger of vaccines, and your doctors really are unaware of this. In fact, I really was unaware of it when I was practicing medicine. It wasn't until I quit medicine, had the time to begin to read these things, and found out that they contaminated almost the entire population of America with a cancer-producing virus, with the original polio vaccine, and they've lied about that ever since then. And people are now coming down with these cancers, mesotheliomas, and of course a lot of them, you test them, and they have this cancer-producing virus that has been passed down from mothers to their children, actually, and then there have been so many other things that they've done. They've infected us with all sorts of other animal viruses. I'm sure you've looked into all of that, haven't you?
0: Absolutely, and all of that's documented in the book, too, where we talk about the extra viruses that contaminate the vaccines. It's not just the flu shot that's in that vaccine. There's other things in there, too.
1: And there's other antigens and other things that can be harmful to you. And then, of course, they put in aluminum. Aluminum talks it to your brain, but it makes the vaccine work better. They put it on even though it damages the brain. And then, of course, the mercury, there's nothing more toxic than that, and they put that in the vaccines, too. And, of course, they're still putting it in the influenza vaccine. You're told it's out of the childhood vaccines. They don't tell you. They leave it in the influenza vaccine for the old folks and the very young and for pregnant women. And if you know anybody who's pregnant and they try to give her a vaccine shot, you tell her never to take that. We'll be right back here in just a moment here at Radio Liberty.

0: Well, this is Dr. Stan back here at Radio Liberty. Our guest is Dr. Sherry Tenpenny. And would you like to tell our listeners just some of the information you've come up with as far as the effectiveness of the influenza vaccine? Now, we've been told for years everybody should get the influenza vaccine, especially the very young, the elderly, and people have gone and done it. But you've actually analyzed what the scientific studies show about the, you know, the effectiveness. Would you like to talk a little bit about that? I think it's so important.
1: Sure. In fact, there's an organization that's called the Cochrane Collaboration. They're a research organization that what they do is they pick a particular subject, and then they do a very in-depth analysis and evaluation of all the medical literature that is written on that particular topic. In 2005, all of the research that they reviewed was on the flu shot. And they came out with three separate reports. One separate report was analyzing the flu shot when it that was given, that is now being recommended for children 6 to 23 months of age. And they said that it was, according to all the documented literature, there had never been a safety study done, and it was no more effective than placebo. Then they looked at giving the flu shot, the annual flu shot, to healthy adults, like in their 40s and 50s, and the reason that that's given is to help them to be well so that they don't miss work. Well, as it turns out, that the average day amount of work that was saved by not being sick from the flu was less than one day. So it was totally ineffective to give it to healthy people to keep them from getting sick from the flu. Then they analyzed it in the elderly population, and the reports that came out that said that the safety and the efficacy using the flu shot in the elderly population, in the senior citizens, was, quote, wildly overestimated, and that the runaway effectiveness of the flu shot in that population was just not to be seen. So we've got three different populations. They've looked at over 200 different studies from all over the world that involved more than 300,000 study participants, and in all three of those age groups, they looked at the medical literature and found that the flu shot was not effective.
0: Well, then why are the public health authorities assuring everybody that they should go down and get it and encouraging them to get the flu shot and even sometimes stampeding them? You know, if you don't go now, why, the shots are not going to be available. You better get it right away before we run out.
1: Sometimes I think it's kind of like a scratch in the record. you know the old 45 records, you get a scratch and it keeps saying the same thing over and over and over again. I think that we have just been learned, and we've just been told over and over again that the shots are safe and effective, they will protect you, and if you don't get your flu shot because you have this weak and horrible immune system that can't protect you under any circumstances, then of course there's...
0: Hold that off right there, please. Well, this is Dr. Stan. Our guest is Dr. Sherry Tenpenny, and you really, if you have a chance, you should go to newswithviews.com, and she has a recent article that was posted there. And you'll actually look on the left side of that website, and you'll see that she has a special place there where her name is listed, and get her article on the flu shot. And she has analyzed an analysis was done, an extensive, exhaustive analysis on the effectiveness of flu shot by an organization, and they spent a great deal of time going over all the literature, and they found that in children between 6 months and 23 months of age, given the standard influenza shot, doesn't do any good. For adults of 40 to 50, you give the shots to so that they are not going to lose time from work. Well, on average, if you had took the flu shot, it was probably less than a day that they saved from being off of work. And with the elderly, it didn't do any good. So those three groups didn't do any good. And yet, of course, they are telling you, you should get your flu shot. Would that be a fair analysis of what you said?
1: That was great. Thank you.
0: No. I see some of the people weren't with us while you were telling me that. So I can look very smart because I just heard Dr. Tenpenny say that. Now, how can people get your material? Could they, for people who don't have access to the Internet, is there a telephone number they can call?
1: There certainly is. There's an 800 number where they can call and order the book. The number is 866-325-8633. You can call and leave a message on that number. It will be actually answered during business hours, which is 9 to 5 Eastern Standard Time. But you can leave a message and they will call you back. The number is 866-325-8633.
0: All right, fine. And certainly we've watched Dr. Tenpenny's video. It's a DVD. It's really very well done. And I think that parents have to understand, or grandparents have to understand, that much of what we're being told about the safety of vaccines is simply unproven. Because if there were a problem, why are so many of our children getting asthma? I mean, what, one in six? Isn't asthma almost epidemic now in our children, whereas it is not epidemic in many other parts of the world?
1: That's correct.
0: And certainly the problems with mercury, and there simply seems to be little question at all that the thimerosal, was responsible for this plague of autism here, and here in California now that's been taken out of the childhood vaccines. For the first time, as soon as they stopped using it, the incidence of autism began to fall, and now it's down almost 25%. But they cannot tell you that, because you would begin to lose confidence in your public health service. You'd begin to lose confidence in your pediatrician, who tells you that, well, he just tells you what everybody tells him to tell you, and that is that these vaccines are safe and effective.
1: That's right, Stan. And, you know, you practiced medicine for a long time, and I'm still practicing medicine. And how, and before we actually took the time on our own time, and because we were truly interested to look at that information on ourselves, were we ever taught any of that in medical school?
0: No, we certainly weren't. And we were taught that most of these childhood vaccines, childhood illnesses, the incidence of death from childhood illnesses had fallen dramatically. And so it had fallen, you know, I think 99% for many of these diseases, you know, from the turn of the 20th century, 1900, up until about 1944, 46, when many of these were actually introduced, introduced. And, you know, the incidence had fallen 93, 95% of death from these diseases, and certainly with measles. I think there were 44 deaths from measles in about the mid-1960s when they introduced it. But how much harm have we done from the measles vaccine? Do you want to talk a little bit about that?
1: I think that we've done a lot of harm with the measles vaccine. I do think that the measles vaccine in and of itself takes maybe a little bit more blame than what it should, because by the time the measles, the MMR, the measles, mumps, and rubella vaccine is given at a year of age, children have already had upwards to 50 vaccines before they get that one. They've had the Hib, the DPT, the polio, the Prevnar, and the list goes on and on from there. That there's multiple vaccines that they've already been given before they get the MMR, that I think that these children's immune systems have been crunched on and stomped on, that by the time they get the MMR and they inject that measles virus, and they're now coupling the live viruses with the measles, mumps, rubella, and now chickenpox, giving all of those live virus vaccines at the same time, that can cause genetic disruption in the child that can go on into the next generation. I think that the measles vaccine is a contributing factor. I think in some children it is the tipping point in terms of the straw that breaks the camel's back. But I think it's because the back has already been pretty much cracked before the MMR even gets there.
0: And of course these children will get an intense diarrhea. And of course many of them will start going into their autism. And actually if you biopsy their bowel, you'll find out that there's actually measles, live measles, a vaccine in the bowel that seems to be responsible for this. I'm sure you've looked into that, haven't you, Dr. Tenpenny?
1: Oh, yes, and I go into a lot of that detail in both the parent manual and also in the DVD. The DVD on the risk benefits DVD talks about each one of these vaccines individually, and so if parents are concerned about individual things, they can cue it up on the DVD and just look at that particular one. They don't have to sit through the whole 3 hours to just find the piece of information they're looking for.
0: And I think it's so important that people understand what this is about, because, you know, if there is a tragedy, you're going to have to live with it the rest of your life. Do not rely upon the physician. Most of this information he is not acquainted with, and they will not allow this to be brought out at medical meetings. And the people who have done this, like Dr. Wakefield, one of the leading gastroenterologists in Great Britain, when he came out and told what he'd found, he was immediately attacked. He was actually forced to leave his prestigious position there, and people who tell the truth are not very, sometimes pay a tremendously high price. And I'm sure you probably know the story of Andy Wakefield.
1: Oh, absolutely. And what was so interesting about Andy's original research was that it was a case report. He's a pediatric gastroenterologist, and one of the things that those people do is colonoscopies. And he'd done a colonoscopy on 12 autistic children and found this interesting finding that they had all of these swollen lymph nodes in their intestinal tract, and on biopsy he identified a measles virus that he thought was from the vaccine, and he published that paper as a case report, which, you know, doctors have been doing ever since there have been medical journals, and didn't make any claim, didn't absolutely say this is what I found. He said, isn't this interesting, and I believe this should be looked into further. And out of that, he became the scourge of the medical industry. It was like he picked up a stick and poked it in the eye of the giant.
0: And, of course, the giant fought back, and really, I think he's practicing somewhere here. In America, is he practicing medicine now, do you know?
1: I believe that he is in Texas.
0: All right, fine. Well, anyway, certainly the tragedy is if anybody speaks out against vaccine, they will be viciously attacked, and if they possibly can, they will, of course, make their lives very miserable. Have you had some problems because of your stance?
1: Well, thank God, no, I haven't. And I think that the reason why is because

0: use all the conventional medical literature to build your argument. And being a physician and being able to read through those hefty documents, I was able to do that. So it's a little difficult to be able to criticize my work because it's not research. It's not anything that can be torn apart. It's a review of the things that have already been written, and all I've been doing is putting light on the darkness.
1: And I think it's so vitally important that you do, Sherry. I think that it's so vitally important that people begin to challenge what we're being told, because look at our kid. 1 in 6 children in America has some sort of a neurodevelopmental abnormality. How could that happen if not happening? You know, in darkest Africa, they don't have problems that bad. They have a lot of other problems over there, but they don't have that problem. And a lot of children, when they come to America, you know, from underdeveloped countries, they start getting sick. They start getting pathologically obese. They start getting asthma. They start getting all of these other things. So you have to ask yourself, is there something in our situation and even in our medical care that may be promoting it?
0: I think that there is a multiplicity of layers of problems. I think some of it is environmental, with the pesticides and the chemicals and all those things that are in our environment. I think a good portion of it is our diet. I mean, you know, like Asian and Japanese women have a very low incidence of breast cancer until those women come here and start eating our diet. And then their incidence over a generation becomes the same as American women. So it's more than just genetics. I think that we all of the high fructose corn syrup in terms of obesity. I think that there is a lot of things with the white sugar and the refined carbohydrates that we do. But I always go back to say that I know that there are a lot of different contributing factors, environmental, dietary, genetic. But what happens in America to American children first is as soon as they are born, the vast majority of these children are subjected to the hepatitis B vaccine within 48 hours of their birth while they're in the hospital. And I believe that that starts to break down the immune system and lays the background for which things like the environment and pesticides and on can cause more damage.
1: And I really think that what people have to understand is the vaccinations are not a normal infection. They put in these adjuvants in them to make them work more efficiently, to challenge the immune system, and they mobilize the immune system. And since it's not a normal mobilization, as you would get with an infection, it's an artificial one. Many times this inflammation just continues on. And then you get another vaccination, and that stimulates the immune system. If you run into that theory and this idea and the impact on the brain and on the developing brain of the child?
0: Oh, absolutely. Absolutely. And considering the fact that most children's immune systems do not start to fully develop until they are about almost 2 years of age, by the time kids are 2 years of age, they've had almost 60 vaccines. And also that during that period of time, while they're supposed to be developing their own innate immunity, to be able to recognize something that's foreign versus recognizing their own organs, that whole system begins to get disrupted, and I think out of that becomes autoimmune diseases. I think that there's just an enormous amount of things that we're doing to break the back of the next generation's health. I've said, often in jest, but with some element of truth, that it appears as though they're either trying to kill us all or make us customers for life. With what they're doing between genetically modifying our food, between what's happening in the environment, what's happening with pesticides, and what's happening with these vaccines.
1: Well, I think that people would be well to heed what Dr. Tenpenny is saying, and especially when we see, you know, all of this propaganda now saying we're going to have another major epidemic and you're going to have to be vaccinated for it. In fact, we have to have herd immunity. We have to have everybody vaccinated so that nobody's going to get the disease, because if you're not vaccinated, you get the disease, you might begin to spread it. So you owe it to everybody else to take the vaccine. The trouble is, if it has squalene or some of these mineral oils in it, that we know what has happened to the people who've used those in the past. They've developed these autoimmune diseases, and we know that at least a third of the veterans of the first Gulf War are ill, and maybe more. We don't know. The government certainly isn't going to tell us, but many of these people will be crippled for the rest of their life. We certainly lost over 25,000 of these young, healthy men for some reason, and the government doesn't want to go into that. And do you think that if they really had been using experimental vaccines, they would admit it?
0: Well, never. I mean, why would anybody ever do that? I mean, after all, don't they all say, hi, I'm from the government, I'm here to protect you.
1: Right.
0: I'm all about the American people, and I'm representing the American people, and you just keep wondering, well, which, you're not representing me, which American people do you think you're really representing?
1: Well, I think of one of our listeners, if you'd like really to get an incredible medical story written like an adventure, but it's really all true. It's Project Daylily, written by Dr. Garth Nichols, and I recommend that to our listeners. I think it's well worthwhile. Well, once again, let's get the names of your book and, of course, your DVDs and your web page and your telephone number out.
0: Okay, great. Thank you, Stan. I mean, the book is called Fowl, F-O-W-L. It's available at www.birdfluhype.com. It's also available through Amazon.com. If you don't have access to the Internet, you can call and order that through a phone number of 866-325-8633. I have another website that's drtenpenny.com, and out of that, off of that site, you can get all of the DVDs, the Parents Manual. You can also get the bird flu book there. But there's a lot of information that I think that people should have in their armamentarium to be able to be fully responsible and make informed decisions about their health.
1: And I think that's one of the hardest things for people to do. Sometimes it's so much easier to say, well, you know, just let the doctor tell me what to do. Unfortunately, you are responsible for your health, and if there's a mistake made, you're going to have to live with it the rest of your life. And doctors are good people, they really are. They wouldn't intentionally help you, but they're never going to read in your medical journals, and they're never going to hear at their medical meetings much of what you're going to hear from Dr. Tenpenny and from many of the guests that we put on. So I recommend that you evaluate both sides, and then you make an informed consent. Unfortunately, they do not give you an informed consent. They do not tell you of all the damage that can be done to your child in the nursery when they immediately want to give them a hepatitis B vaccine, a totally unnecessary vaccine. Why do they want to give them hepatitis B? I mean, this is the disease that's spread only by sexual contact, by blood contact. If your child is going to be a homosexual or a drug user or a prostitute, then I certainly strongly suggest that you give it, but, well, of course, you're going to have to repeat it again in a few years anyway, because it only lasts for a few years. I really wouldn't suggest that you give it under any circumstances.
0: There you go. That's the right message.
1: That's right. So what do you tell people about the hepatitis B vaccine? This is the greatest scam of all time.
0: It most certainly is. In fact, I've made the statement publicly before, and I would be more than happy to say it again, that if I were independently wealthy and I didn't have to work to make a living and see patients and for the rest of my life, the thing that I would do would spend most of the rest of my days campaigning against giving that hepatitis B vaccine to children at birth. It's the most neurotoxic vaccine that I think has ever been created. It is totally unnecessary. If they really felt that it was necessary in hepatitis B in mothers that had hepatitis B, which I'm not convinced it's necessary in those children either, which may be a topic for another time. But let's just suffice it to say that hepatitis B screening should be part of prenatal care. And if mothers are hepatitis B negative, there is absolutely no reason in the world for those children to receive a hepatitis B shot at birth. None.
1: But it's a rather expensive shot, my understanding. It costs a fair amount of money. Somebody's making a lot of money out of that.
0: Well, of course they are. I mean, the vaccine manufacturers are always claiming, always crying the blues and saying that, you know, we don't make any money in the vaccine industry. It's almost like charity work for us. But the truth of the matter is it's a $10 billion a year industry. I'd like to say that my company would make that much money and call it a charity.
1: And I would point out simply that if you look throughout the world, in the underdeveloped or third world, 100% of the people have hepatitis B. Or have had it. Now, and every child has. Where did they get it? Well, they got it from the vaccine shots using dirty needles. How could you do something that stupid unintentionally? We have the CDC statistic, World Health Organization. Almost every child in third world countries has hepatitis B, and they got it from using dirty needles. Gee, you would think that maybe they could use spend a penny for a clean needle instead of dollars and dollars for the vaccine, or maybe there is another agenda. We're going to be back here in just a moment to wrap up today's program. Well, this is Dr. Stan and Dr. Sherry Tenpenny, I guess. Sherry, we've got 3 minutes to wrap up the program.
0: Okay. I think that it's really important that people know that this whole thing is based on fear, and that before the government employs all its instruments of national power, including quarantine authority, as the National Strategic and Pandemic Influenza Plan declares, that people need to know their rights, they need to exercise their right to refuse, they need to understand that health is about taking care of your bodies, and that the germ theory of disease has been flawed from the beginning.
1: I see. Well, you mean that you don't think that the germs do cause disease?
0: I think that if you are very healthy, you take good care of yourself, you could be swimming in germs, and it wouldn't cause you a problem.
1: What you're really saying is, of course, what you need to do is keep your immune system active and up, and
0: exactly.
1: Eat right. And of course, doesn't diet have a tremendous amount to do with that?
0: Oh, absolutely it does. And I think that, you know, there are some supplements that I think people may want to know about when this bird flu pandemic arrives in the United States, as they're telling us it will. Things like colloidal silver, things like olive leaf extract. Sambucol is a great supplement you can get from the drugstore. Sambucol is made from elderberry extract. They've actually done some research showing that it is effective against influenza viruses, and including the H5N1 virus. Iodine topically on your skin can help to kill off viruses and bacteria. Colloidal silver is a great thing. It's been around since the 1920s in terms of fighting off viruses. You don't have to be afraid. You can take care of your health and don't buy into the government fear and their agendas.
1: Well, I think that they're doing everything they possibly can to scare us to death, and we're really going to have to wait and see how this whole thing pans out, but you'll be going then to this next conference there in July?
0: In June. Uh-huh.
1: Well, I hope maybe if there's anything, that you'll be writing an article on newswithviews.com so we can keep abreast of what you learn.
0: I certainly will.
1: And for our listeners again, you can find the articles at newswithviews.com. That's Dr. Sherry Tenpenny's articles there. She writes regularly. It's a wonderful website. A great article there, and it certainly will keep you abreast of so much of the thought of some of the outstanding authors we have across the country. Again, newswithviews.com. Dr. Sherry Tenpenny, thank you so very much for being with us.
0: Thank you so much, Dan. I greatly appreciate it.
1: God bless. Bye-bye, and God bless you. Okay, that's Dr. Sherry Tenpenny, and of course, I hope you enjoyed her appraisal. Now, there are lots of people, good people, honest people, who really believe that we are facing a major pandemic, and I don't know what's going to happen, but I do know one thing, and that they're scaring us to death, and the thing is that when you're scared to death, you don't think effectively, and you might very well take a vaccine. It could change your life forever. Well, this is Dr. Stan back here at Radio Liberty, and this is the time when I need to remind our listeners that Radio Liberty is primarily listener-supported, and we do hope that many of you out there will give serious consideration to joining the Radio Liberty family of supporters, because that's the primary means by which we're able to do what we do 5 hours a day. So if you believe there's really a problem and you'd like to join our team, our number is 1-800-544-8927. That's 1-800-544-8927. And certainly our web page is www.radioliberty.com. Now let me mention that we have a lot of great information up there on the webpage. We do actually offer a complete testimony of Dr. David MacArthur before the House Appropriations Committee back in 1969, where he asked Congress for $10 million to create a new, entirely new disease that had never existed before, that would destroy the immune system, so there'd be no immune response to this. And as he said, some people think we shouldn't do this, because it would be another form of some mass killing, but we want the $10 million to do it. And 10 years later, the first cases of AIDS appeared in San Francisco in people who had taken an experimental hepatitis B vaccine, and 75% of those young men who volunteered for take this experimental hepatitis B vaccine, 75% of them came down with AIDS, and most of them are dead. Same thing happened in Africa when they used, in the areas where they used the experimental hepatitis B vaccine, that's exactly what happened. Now, that's not the hepatitis B vaccine they're giving to your children now. That was the initial vaccine, the one that I believe had the virus in it. Now, then, of course, we would simply suggest you get the National Security Study Memorandum 200 put out over the name of Henry Kissinger. We offer that. And there they tell you that the major problem in the world is population. There are too many people. They're going to have to control the population. you need to get my DVD on plant population reduction, and you will see the pictures there that Georgia Guidestones, where, you know, they talk about, you know, getting the population, world population down to 500 million. They're talking about eliminating over 95% of the world's population. And of course, then we have a video on population reduction. We have a 4-tape set on population reduction. We have a 4-tape set on why do we still have cancer, and a 4-tape set on genocide, and all sorts of information you need to know to protect your health and the health of your family. We carry the book, Emerging Viruses, the story of where the AIDS and the Ebola and the Marburg virus came from. And then, of course, we carry the book by Dr. Garth Nicholson, which we strongly recommend, Project Daylily. That's Project Daylily, his story of he and his wife as they came under tremendous pressure, and there were attempts on their lives because they were investigating the origin of Gulf War illness and chronic fatigue syndrome. Chronic fatigue infects about 2 million people in America. Now, that's chronic fatigue and fibromyalgia together. Another million with Lyme disease, which, of course, developed in Lyme, Connecticut, just across the river from, just across the inlet from the government genetic modified warfare center there on Plum Island. So, anyway, the book, Project Daylily, fascinating reading. I'll tell you what, I couldn't put it down when I first got it. And then, of course, what can you do to protect yourself? Well, you need to get Dr. Russell Blaylock's book, Health and Nutrition Secrets That Can Save Your Life. You need to learn how to build up your immune system, and we're going to be putting out a health catalog. As soon as we get all the material together, it'll be available. And the recommendations that we make and what we do ourselves take to try to maintain our health. You're going to have to look after yourself and after your family, because unfortunately, if you do exactly what you're told, you're going to end up like so many of the young men who went off to fight for freedom in the first Gulf War, and of course are chronically invalided today. And then we ask you to pray for America, to pray for revival, to pray for our leaders and ministers, but please pray for Radio Liberty. Our telephone number, 1-800-544-8927. 1-800-544-8927. Till tomorrow, may the Lord be with you.

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1: She knows a hollow from a double up. She does snapbacks, backsides, shoots the curl. Bethany Hamilton knows everything about surfing. She just didn't know about the shark. But just months after the attack, and with only one arm, the 13-year-old surfs again. And now she's ripping it better than ever. So next time life puts a little fear in you, just think of Bethany Hamilton hanging 10 on top of a heavy wave. That's real courage. Pass it on.
2: America, born to freedom. The Liberty Revolution is on.

processes work. And as I've gotten older, I realized how different my thinking process is to a lot of people. A lot of people have a similar thinking process to me. I said on yesterday's show, I already saw it happening, that when Trump presented communist China working with the deep state, the Democrats stealing elections, that people were so pissed about Trump being in a lip lock with Israel that they would just flip out and say, we don't care about that. We only care about Israel because people get target narcosis, or you call it psychosis, actually. That's in World War I, and then World War II, they noticed that fighter bomber pilots would come into a train or a troop. Convoy, they were shooting, strafing cannons or machine guns and or dropping bombs, and sometimes they would just fly right into the train or right into the building or the target because they were just so focused on putting as many bullets as they could or artillery shells into it. We don't know that a lot of the planes had little artillery cannon in the nose or small artillery shells. Trump's historic speech and break it down straight ahead.

0: resistance to tyrants is obedience to God. It's Alex Jones.
1: It is Friday, the 17th day of July, 2026. 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Those of you out there that are on AlexJonesLive.com with all the feeds, to share those. I harp on that constantly because you got all the horsepower. You're the whole shoot match. You are the ball of ears. I hope you look in the mirror and realize if you're receiving this transmission, you are the resistance. Okay. They're activating the AI control grid here and in Europe right now. At grocery stores, parking garages, parks, inside your houses, smart meters, your phones, everything. And I'm really glad people have gotten awake to flock, and that's because they're beginning to implement the tyranny of the AI system through that first. But I said, wait a few weeks, it's all starting to activate. And now the other stuff that's even worse, doesn't take away from flock, is activated. Okay? And it ties into Oracle, Palantir, all of it, okay? Microsoft, Apple, Amazon, it's all racing. That's just the Western system. The Chinese ones, the communist ones, are even worse. So I have a big stack of articles, reports, documents, incredible video clips of where if you walk in a parking garage, it mills you for parking your car there. And it knows who you are, everything. Active, it goes into your credit card. This is AI surveillance, okay? So, and that's just one example, okay? And it's the Ring cameras, it's Amazon, but your phone is the key to all of it. Your phone is absolutely the key to all of it. And they're just intimidating everybody into this system and forcing people onto it. I saw another video where a man's been a member of Costco for a decade, and he went in, they looked at his card, scanned it, said, oh, they need to talk to you over the desk. He went over, they said, oh, we need you to update. We need you to get on the app. And he said, no. And then they said, we'll give you $40. Then he said, no. And then they said, well, we're going to deactivate your card. He said, well, that's not in the terms of service. I want to talk to the manager. They said, oh, it's okay. And you know that's going on with everybody. This is all about nudging you into these systems. They already during the lockdowns. At the UN level said, soon everyone will have to have a phone by law. If you don't have the money, they'll issue you one as part of your social credit score. Universal basic income. And then you will have to face scan every time you leave your house. You won't be able to leave your house or neighborhood, but 3 days a week, that's the model. Already they have congestion cameras in 50-minute cities in England and the Netherlands where this happened. So you're like, well, I don't care about England or the Netherlands. 100% everything happening in Canada and Australia and all these places is 100% run by the globalists, standardized by the UN and Bill Gates and the communist Chinese in a consortium that came out again on Monday. We played Bill Gates talking about it, and he's been setting it up for 20 years. It's here. We're not in beta anymore. I'm getting chills right now. So I need to spend probably an hour on this today, okay? We need to do a deep dive on this. People need to know. And I think it's very healthy. People are going after flock cameras. The CEO got caught in a huge lie saying we don't track people. We're not selling data. All lies. But you have to understand there's cameras by law in all the new cars watching you. They're hidden. There's little dots in the looking around at your face in the dashboard. And it all goes back to AI, the Google glasses, the Meta glasses, all of it's AI, people watching you, total control, all the Alexas now have cameras, they're watching you. It's already set up, it's already in place, just like a bear trap, and then our foot's in it now, and they're closing it. Millisecond, you know, in politics is here. And so right now, the jaws are closing. And there's ways to deal with this, but people have to understand what it is, understand it's predatory, a master plan, part of the intergalactic communication system, plan of 1959, developed by DARPA. And you go, that sounds like a Star Trek episode. That's just what it's called. Go look it up. Look up the creation of the Internet, intergalactic communication system. And you go read what it is, okay? And I'll get to that later. Now, I'm not the one that names this stuff. We have so much other news as well. In all the polls, in all the races, and in all the primaries, the communists, democratic socialists, what they are, who literally want to violent overthrow the country, they are winning. And now in all the polls, socialist top MAGA candidates. And that is because of the disastrous behavior of the Trump administration in the last year. And there's still time for them to turn this around, but not much. So we're going to be getting to all of that today. Now, let me set the table for what we're doing this hour and some of the next. This is important. And I know everything we cover is important, and I respect you being here and watching, and I appreciate you, and I'm asking you to please send the live feed of Real Alex Jones out at alexjoneslive.com/show and tell everybody this is forbidden information, this is sensitive information. If they don't want you to know it, please share it. Let me just... The leftist corporate media is just trying to ignore what Trump released last night. That is NSA, CIA documents, voter records, smoking gun documents, tens of thousands of pages. We have been so on this and so close to this and so close to lawyers, investigators. In pieces, we have covered all of this and everything he says is true. And no one's even denying that it is inaccurate. Just damning information. China trying to trigger a civil war. Funding all the anti-white garbage, fake mail-in ballots being shipped in. Remember, they got caught in Pennsylvania and everywhere in 2020. We already knew that, but it was even fans pulling in at 1 a.m. with Chinese drivers, aircraft landing, you know, at the airports with them. I mean, we already knew this. And postal drivers pulling up, and Chinese men are, you know, unloading things onto the postal thing, and the guy looks, and it's all for Biden. We have all that. But it's the president up there going over these hundreds of bullet points. He could have talked for 3 hours. My only frustration is he would just say something, and a lot of times, the way they told the president, it was a little bit watered down, but he still delivered better than I thought. The only thing that wasn't completely accurate is it's worse than he said, okay? And at the White House, they created the election integrity site. It's all there. Everybody's trying to process it. You got to crowdsource this. I'm going to the Epstein files. Just dig into it. It is incredible. We fed it all into Grok and to ChatGPT, got similar answers. I spot-checked Grok and ChatGPT. Grok was a little bit more accurate, but even ChatGPT was like, no, this is all real, this is true. And I've got those breakdowns right here. So, this is huge. Then you have ABC and a bunch of other networks, NBC not even carrying it, CBS and others cutting away as soon as he said election fraud. And you are under the FCC regulation, but the president doesn't address, they're supposed to care. Trump is talking about taking away their broadcast licenses and all of that, and I don't think that's the right move. The right move is to point out the censorship and to do more press conferences and more events on this and call the independent media, which is much bigger than the corporate media, to focus on this key information. Now, the other big problem is

like putting their thumb on the scale, flipping votes, stealing, sending in fake ballots. They hit from a lot of angles. They are the ones that outright have been stealing regional, local, and national elections. Yeah, you said, well, how did Trump win it a few years ago? As we told you, with the numbers, the math, an overwhelming mass landslide is a huge red wave coming in. The fraud is, let's say, 100-foot seawall. Well, if the tsunami is 110 feet tall, it makes it over. There's only 10 to 15%, depending on the state. The worst ones are about 15, baked in of fraud. And you can't flip numbers at a certain point if someone has a huge majority, because the math doesn't add up. And they still tried it in some of the elections. That's why you'll see more people voting than there are registered voters and things like that in Wisconsin. It's incredible. So, I get people's frustration. But when most of what I saw on X was not going, oh, look how these documents, look how incredible this is, look how it meshes with these investigations and these videos of what happened in the states where they stole it. Oh, my God, total proof. We need these people to be indicted. Instead, it's all, oh, really? Look at all the executives that are Jewish. Oh, look at Israel spending money on our election. We know that. We just shot down the NDAA. Israel taking over the military. They'll try again. We've got to be able to deal with Israel trying to take over, China trying to take over, BlackRock and the Rothschilds, kind of similar as Israel, kind of the same group. But, I mean, again, folks, this is really simple when you pull back and aren't emotional about it. It's like Syrian girl, really smart lady, you know, chemist, scientist. And I was like, wow, J.D. Vance came out and admitted that, you know, Jeffrey Epstein was U.S. and Israeli intelligence. He should have said MI6 as well. It's that top super level, the Trial Commission, you're in all of them. And she goes, no, it's Israel. It's Israel's the one running. And I went, no, I'm not saying he wasn't mainly Mossad, and then Maxwell that he took family business over from to bury Mossad honors. And yes, we understand he's first and foremost Israeli operative, but it's just amazing to have Vance coming out and saying all that. That's why there's a cover-up. As I told you, when Trump got reelected, I said, I've been told that this is CIA Mossad. MI6 is going to get covered up, national security. And of course, that happened. And she just kept saying, but no, it's Israel. It's like, three guys can rob a bank and all equally be guilty for robbing the bank. Just because you get all three of the guys that robbed the bank doesn't take away from the guy you really don't like that robbed them. Okay? That make sense? You can run out on the highway and get hit by one car and spin around, another one runs you over. It doesn't take away from the other car that hits you. And I know most of you are like, yeah, we understand that. No, there's a lot of people that they get target psychosis, where they just get on one thing and pattern recognition, and then they cannot see other threats. And it's very, very frustrating. And again, those of you that have this imprint on you of being brainwashed by your own obsession are going to say, oh my God, there he is trying to get us not to look at Israel. That's not what I'm doing. This is historic. Communist China has 1.5 billion people. They control rare earth minerals. They control most of the chip making. They had bought off most of the Democratic Party. Confucius centers in all the major cities and universities run by the government of China. They have been set up by the globalists and the Rockefellers in the Chinese century. CFR said for decades, America's done. Our jobs were all shipped there on purpose. They're the main national adversary of the United States and the dollar and all the rest of it. And as much as I don't like our corrupt system and all of it, we lose the dollar, folks, we are going to be a hellhole of debt and corruption and just nightmare scenario. And those of you know, us that are skilled and hardworking, whatever, I'll be able to go to another country and I'll be all right. But most people are going to be in a living hell. Okay, so I'm literally, China is the main adversary. Russia is not. It's a total distraction. You've heard all the top generals on the show and experts and intelligence heads agreeing with me. This is not even debatable. And that's why I've said Israel trying to take us over openly, not as foreign policy, is terrible, and it's even worse because it's become a giant distraction in a multi-front war that we were barely starting to win in intelligence and jobs and industry and soft power with China. And now Israel has drug us down in Pew and Gallup polls that came out yesterday. Israel's the most unpopular country in the world.
And we've gone from being overall very popular to now being barely popular. We're almost below 50. Saw those polls yesterday. Those are accurate. And people ask, it's us associated with Israel, Gaza, the Iran thing, all of it. You say, well, why we don't care about being popular? It feeds into our soft power and the dollar and being able to get things done around the world. It's important, particularly if we're going to be a protectionist, isolationist system. And I just think, really, America first. I don't go to the level of calling it isolationism. I think that term is loaded. But it's important, okay? So, yeah, Israel is the big problem. Because it is the most powerful taking over the country and the government right now. And a huge distraction from China that, since Israel sucked us down into this, China was losing against us barely. Now they're winning. And by the way, I have the analysis right here. I was already thinking this morning and saw it in high-level analysis. Financial Times, you name it, who is the big enemy publications. But they're reporting to their own people what's going on. So, let me explain this one. Trump could be the worst person in the galaxy, okay? Just for hypothetical reasons, let's just say he's the devil, okay? If we have election fraud with a foreign government allied with elements of the deep state of the Democratic Party, through Venezuela, with the majority of the voting machines we use, engaged in stealing elections, that is a form of coup, that is a form of dictatorship of a plutocracy of bureaucrats and corporations allied with Donald Trump. And so, remove Trump out of the equation and the fact that you're mad at him. Focus on foreign powers. I know for a lot of people, China's a trillion miles away. It's not. It's 15,000 miles away. And it is milking us in the welfare and the anchor babies and just every other scam there is. China is shipping in the precursors to the drugs that are killing us. China is absolutely at war with us, and they admit they're at war with us. So, and I know most of you are like, Alex, you're telling us people who was for it. We know this, we agree. I know. I care about the lost sheep, which are 20, 30, 40% of MAGA, former MAGA, conservatives, whatever you want to call them, need to understand that this is a big deal. Now, I know what the real criticism is and what the smart people say. It's not, oh, don't worry about China. They're not an issue. They're not trying to trigger a civil war. They're not funding leftist organization groups, which they are. It's all Israel, Israel, because Israel's doing a bunch of the same stuff and sells our secrets to China. No. That's another reason they shouldn't merge with the Pentagon. The big real criticism of Trump, and where he just drives me off a cliff here mentally, I'll pull my hair out while there's none left, is he's got Todd Blanche, the Democrat Party lawyer that sabotaged everything as the acting AG, who's deep-sixed all this stuff, and I've confirmed people with the DOJ, it's him, you see it in the news, and Trump's up there, get it done, indict, go after him. He's trying to get voter ID. The SAVE Act finally passed the House. Now it's going to pass the Senate. Trump legitimately knows this is important. He's really trying. But then because Todd Blanche lies to him and kisses his ass, he leaves him right there. So where are the indictments? You have NSA officials, CIA officials in the emails confirmed, released by Tulsi Gabbard, given to Trump back in November, presented to him. And she gets run out. And it takes Trump 7-8 months to finally have this event. Should have been doing it back then. Where are the indictments? You have NSA and CIA officials by name, so arrogant, I've got the emails right here, that they're saying we're not going to tell Trump about the Chinese and about the shipping in the ballots and stealing the voter registration rolls and accessing the computers and flipping the votes. And you saw that same graph in the five battleground states where they closed the voting, they claimed, they stopped the counting, they covered the windows,

0: informed from the NSA, from the CIA, from the DOJ, with the senior people sitting around saying, we're going to cover this up, from Trump and the public. It's treason. And then let me show you an overhead shot. This is just a smattering of what I see everywhere. I mean, this is the majority of people don't care because they're so mad at Trump. Great. This isn't about Trump. It's about our election system, our right to rule ourselves. They got the governor of California here, and it says, damn, that's crazy. Let's see those Epstein files. It's actually Patrick Bateman. So people are saying, yeah, we want Epstein files. We want Epstein files. Great. We keep pushing to get the rest of them. We already got a bunch of them. And then there's this. Oh, you're saying China is trying to control our media and our elections. Look at all these Jewish people. What does that have to do with China trying to foment violence and in funding these groups? So you do have an alliance with the corporate media and the Chinese. This very corporate media didn't carry Trump's speech. NBC, ABC, all of them. So people are like, oh, we don't care about China. They're not a threat. One of the biggest criticisms I get is, oh, Jones is covering up for Israel every time I go, oh, look, China has 98% of our rare earth minerals. We got to move in and get that. I told this for decades. Now it's a huge issue. Got to have it for everything. We were strategically set up by our own elites not to have control of that. Trump's changed that now. Now China's got about 90% control in just his first term of this one. He got some rare earth minerals operating again. That's a good thing. Whether you love Trump or hate him, that's a good thing he did. We should support that. So, again, I'm harping on this because this is about our elections. This is about fraud. This is true. This is real. And yeah, we're mad about Trump joining on the Epstein cover-up. And yeah, we're mad about him being Israel first and getting us into this war that's hurting the economy and the world so much more and so dangerous. Yeah, we harp on that all day. But China is a major threat and is buying off many of your local politicians. I mean, Tim Walz, 100% on their payroll. Nancy Pelosi, you know all about it. Fain Fang and Swallows Well and all of it. Mitch McConnell's wife. I mean, these are Chi-Com agents. And they're getting caught bringing bioweapons in and the precursors, the fentanyl, and all of it. And so I talk about China. That's where our main military's pointed at. That's who says they're at war with us. That's a big deal. And again, people are like, oh, yeah, don't say they're manipulating our media while you're covering up for the Jews. And it's that exact same corporate media wouldn't carry his speech. What it is a consortium of anti-Americans. The CFR for decades said the new century, the 21st century, will be the Chinese century. America's over. America's done. In Trump's first term, Larry Fink at Davos, while Trump was there, said, oh, China and us will defeat America. America's done. Remember all that? Until Trump jerked his chain and it put a bunch of executive power in that had always been there but wasn't being used. And now BlackRock's sitting up like a trained seal saying, what do I do? And the states are suing and winning against them. We're having victories. We're winning battles. We haven't won the war. But we shouldn't be demoralized here. So here's a clip talking about Trump wants to pull the license of ABC and NBC and all the rest of it because they didn't carry a speech. And technically, if you look at the war powers and the COG laws Congress passed, Trump could do that. But I don't think those are constitutional laws. ABC's dessert, their payment is that they have almost no viewers because people know they're full of crap. The answer is protect the independent media, promote the independent media. Trump goes on, Elon Musk has 1 billion listeners, didn't ever do it again. Over 1 billion people clicked on it, listened to it. But he loves Fox News with 2 million viewers on average. He loves CNN with an average of 100,000 viewers or less. But what we do is we say, okay, here's the speech they don't want you to see, and then here's the backup documents proving all of this. We don't just have the documents, their own documents admitting internally they did this. That's how arrogant they are. We have all the local investigations and the witnesses and the videos and the FBI agents blowing the whistle and the U.S. Postal Service drivers and everything. We have it all. We have mules going to the safe houses and going delivering hundreds of ballots into the drop boxes with the fake signatures. We have them. But remember in 2020, the courts, 2021, they're like, no proof was ever shown. They would never let evidence be put on. This is about getting control of our voting systems again. This is about getting rid of these machines. This is a major front and center top issue. Right up there with not having Israel run us and not having AIPAC primary whoever they want and not having Israel merge with the military and getting out of this Iran war. It's right up there at the very top with that issue and ending the Ukraine war that could get us all killed. And I just harp on this because it is huge. This is such a big deal. And it's not getting the attention it deserves because of the outlets that have the audiences. Most people are like, well, I want to be so pure, I'm going to say I don't care about this because Epstein Falls. Two separate issues. It's about the election integrity and the sovereignty of our country. It doesn't take away from Trump doing bad things, and we're mad at Trump, to say this is important, the foreign government doing this. It's that simple. I know most of you agree with me, but I just really am trying to get other people out there to use their brains. Here's a clip about Trump wanting to pull their licenses.
1: In a rare move, NBC and ABC Fake News have both said that they would not cover this speech. They knew what it was about because of the fact that they don't like the topic, because they know how corrupt our system is, and they don't want to reveal it. They and others in the media are part of a plot. They want to continue this fraud for whatever reason. They want to keep it going. They want to protect the radical left. They can't have a great country, and that's true. You can't have a great country without free and fair elections. Fraud like this should mean a revocation of their licenses. They use our public multi-billion dollar in value airways for absolutely no money. They pay nothing. All we want is honesty in our elections and honesty in reporting. They pay nothing for multi-billion dollar assets.
0: And the only problem is that Trump has discredited himself so much that now he's no longer the underdog targeted by the system. He's seen as just a corrupt kingpin. And so the messenger comes and tells you the truth on this, and people say, I don't care because of the messenger. Hey, forget the messenger. It's what is in the contents. And Trump is absolutely right on his presentation last night. So let's, I'm not going to play the whole thing because the first 5-6 minutes he just was hyping up the economy and things. Some of it was true, some of it wasn't. But when it came to the election fraud, it's all 100%. They got all the documents, all the articles, all the admissions. It's not like a CIA report or an NSA report or a Tulsi Gabbard report on this. It's the smoking gun documents. Because they sit there on their email talking about how they're covering it up and what they did. Because they thought they were that secure. Just like the emails of, yeah, Obama ordered me to do this and Crossfire Hurricane. And they also do it to cover their ass. So it's like, oh, look, I was told to do this. You see, they use their own breadcrumbs, their own record as blackmail against the system itself and as insurance that, hey, you told me to do this. They never thought we'd have a director of national intelligence that would do what Trump said and go get it all. Because you know the NSA stores everybody's emails, everybody's phone calls, everybody's text messages. For at least 15 years, they've had enough data centers. The NSA has alone. They got like 10 huge ones in Texas. Austin, San Antonio, Dallas, Fort Worth, Houston. Out in the middle of nowhere, they got them. They're just sprawling football facilities. You'll look, see a facility, it's like the size of about 50 Walmarts. And it's at the NSA base. And now they're building data centers, private ones that are 48 square miles or whatever. I mean, it's just thousands of Walmarts. And it's all recorded. So they just go in. I've talked to people that didn't give me the specifics. They said, oh, yeah, we can read everything. Everything Jack Smith said, everything Jack Smith did, they got it all. Everything, it's all there. Just like everything on news, all there. You think flock cameras are the bottom of the rabbit hole? They ain't even the entrance to the rabbit hole. There's some grass around the rabbit hole. And so they pulled it all up. Oh, and the Trump just released a bunch of it. Smoking gun. I don't want to look at that. I want to see Epstein files. We'll get you that too. Well, we're all working on that too. But this is a big enchilada. Serve you up just victory, and people are like, ah, that's spin, folks. That's mind control. That's dangerous. No, we're winning. We're going to keep pushing. And even if they don't indict any of this scum, Their whole thing's exposed, the court of public opinion. It's so discredited, and there's local suits and state suits, and we're winning, and these companies are in trouble, and they're dropping their lawsuits against Mike Lindell and others, and they're getting indicted. There's been a bunch of indictments of Smartmatic and these other big companies. It's happening. In fact, there are indictments happening. Not enough, not fast enough, but it's happening. All right, let's start getting to Trump's historic speech. The part of it plays only 20 minutes long. Here it is.
1: America is back and doing really well, but we still have a major challenge that must be urgently addressed, because no country can be great without fair and honest elections. You have to trust your country, because if there can be no trust, there can be no greatness. And that's very simple. No trust, no greatness. For many years, I've called for bold, swift, and decisive action to protect the integrity of America's elections. Every American deserves to know that when they cast their vote, that vote will be counted accurately in a system, and that is to make that system secure, one where cheating and interference are not just difficult, but virtually impossible. Unfortunately, the system we have today falls catastrophically short of that standard. Tonight, I'm announcing the immediate declassification and release of critical intelligence, revealing shocking vulnerabilities in our election infrastructure. This evidence shows that the election system we have dangerously exposes, and really exposes, like levels never thought possible, to hacking, exploitation, and foreign interference. Just as disturbingly, this vital information has for many years been covered up and hidden from you. The American people, our beautiful, our great American people. But that all changes right now. The documents we will release starting tonight have been gathered by the White House Government Transparency Task Force, a great group of people, along with the staff of the President's Intelligence Advisory Board, supported by our top intelligence agency chiefs, who have all personally reviewed the findings we are presenting this evening and fully confirmed their authenticity. You can see these documents for yourself at whitehouse.gov. That's whitehouse.gov. Go check it out. Our purpose in disclosing this information is not to weaken confidence in election, but to earn that confidence by confronting vulnerabilities and correcting them very, very quickly. And that's what we're doing. The documents cover five major areas of concern. First, they show that over a period of years, starting during the 2020 election cycle,

This data loss presents an unprecedented election security nightmare. The intelligence even shows that China assigned a data exploitation unit specifically to this new project. Compounding the travesty, the second set of documents we are releasing reveals that members of the deep state, very, very famous group of people, in many cases, in our intelligence agency work to actively suppress and downplay information about the extent of China's sinister election meddling, covering it up from both the president and the American people like nobody thought was possible. U.S. spy agencies began learning about the compromise of voter registration files in 2020 when they discovered that tens of millions of voter data, think of that, tens of millions of voters' data in 18 states have been bought, stolen, or hacked by China. Yet those responsible for sounding the alarm instead kept the information secret and hidden. They did not disclose to me as president or to anyone else, and to the best of our knowledge, they did not inform Congress. In fact, all they kept saying is, this is the most secure election in the history of our country, a standard, very pat line that was divvied out to say. The cover-up of this colossal security breach is even more disturbing in light of the additional information showing that China engaged in other election-related activities to undermine my first administration and our 2020 campaign. They did not want, and they just didn't want it. They fought like hell not to have it, Donald Trump, to win, and for good reason. As the documents we are releasing show, CIA reporting explicitly stated, and I quote, in mid-2018, the Chinese Communist Party's policy was to leverage all domestic and foreign elements that were opposed to the U.S. president in an effort to reduce the U.S. president's votes and make him resign or prevent his reelection. Isn't that nice? Also, in mid-2018, China was working to influence the results of the U.S. midterm elections and later the results of the 2020 presidential election itself. Separately, in mid-2019, the Chinese government's strategy against the United States was focused on undermining domestic confidence in the U.S. president. They wanted to just make you sound like your president wasn't so hot, when actually your president has done a great job, and they did everything possible to do exactly that. Going on, this document says, and this is by the CIA, the strategy included efforts to use Chinese contacts with big U.S. companies to influence U.S. business leaders to turn against the President of the United States of America. The Chinese government sought to identify U.S. journalists who had reported negatively on the U.S. president and pay them large sums of money to write more negative articles about him, as many as they could, and they didn't care what they said. The Chinese government wanted U.S. president to lose the next election, and the reason they wanted me to lose is because they knew I was wise to them, charged them billions and billions of dollars worth of tariffs, and built the strongest military anywhere in the world. We have the strongest military anywhere in the world. These are exact quotes from the CIA reporting. The name of the person doing the quote is now under review, but it gets even worse. Raw intelligence obtained by the FBI in 2020, yet buried by rogue bureaucrats, stated that China's activity. Included

0: Sunday night, July 19, 2026.
1: AlexJonesLive.com. 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
0: And obviously, we got massive news for you. That's the Iranian main military base being destroyed. This is U.S. Vulcan cannons shooting down hundreds of drones as they come in. It just goes on and on, the incredible...
2: Rome is the enemy.
0: Information we have for you today. Yeah, no, guys, that's clip 68. We're not playing that. So, this is the situation that we're dealing with. This is an absolutely mega-massive escalation. that's a good clip to play. That's cool right there. There's Paris, though. They're doing really nice with the Islamic invasion going on. I got quite a broadcast lined up for you today, but I'm gonna just pause here for a moment and restart the show here in a second. I try my best, folks. I really do. I work hard. And I'm really concerned about the world and what's happening to everybody else. And I'm really concerned about how population of the world just is sleepwalking into total destruction. And it's a really serious, serious situation, obviously. But I'm going to do my best to cover this news if I'm able to tonight. But I knew where this war was going to go. I knew what was going to happen. I knew it was going to unfold. And it's going to be really bad for everybody. We have been sucked into a new world war. If you look at the maps of Russia, Eastern Europe, right through Ukraine, down into the Middle East, it's just a solid line of destruction. And this is a new world war. At the heart of it is an energy war. And it's not being done for our interest. It's being done for globalist interest. And it's just that simple. So that's where we are. I'm going to try one more time to the show after this, and now we're going to rebroadcast. I don't know what else I can do. I try hard. Almost didn't come in today. I had a sneaking suspicion what was going to go on down here. I'm going to try my best to break this down. We'll see if we're able to. But there's also a lot of other just completely insane stuff going on. But the Iran war and the Russia-Ukraine war is all part of the same new world war we're in. And the past forever wars cost us tens of trillions of dollars and overall hurt us really bad and hurt the rest of the world. But this one you're not going to have to wait a long time on. Because of what it's doing to the economy, not just the United States, but other nations, and the chain reaction that's already begun, and that's exactly what the globalists wanted. That's why they had the COVID lockdowns, was to kill the world economy and push more people into debt and collapse the capitalist system and bring in a fascistic system. So tonight, we're going to go over all of that, then we have all the other insane news. And, I mean, it is just completely insane. We have Senate candidates in Maine on TV talking about how they stick tampons up their butt. Just mass insanity. We have Muslims just running around slaughtering and murdering everybody. We have Mondami talking about communism. We have AOC with completely fake hillbilly voices when she's talking in Tennessee. We have a member of the squad's husband who's a convicted drug dealer. Who runs the police in Boston, found a dead body at his house. It's been a known crack house. I mean, you just can't make it up. And, of course, the Justice Department's not prosecuting anything, doing absolutely nothing. It's just insane. It is totally and completely cuckoo town, bonker, and it's only getting started.
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1: You do not help fund the resistance. You sit comfortably. You consume. You watch. You wait for others to fight the battle for you. The dark side has you firmly in its grasp. Every day, you remain on the sidelines. My power grows stronger. Continue believing. Someone else will save the galaxy. It pleases me greatly.

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2: I'm concerned with the structure. 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Those that control my life and those that seek to control it even more!
1: Hey, libtard! Rachel Maddow called. He wants his shirt back.
6: You, Alex! Suck my dick!
1: What a bunch of garbage. Liberal, Democrat, conservative, Republican. It's all there to control you. Two sides of the same coin.
2: Two management teams bidding for control of the CEO job of Slavery Incorporated!
1: Uh-oh! Antifa speedball. Move, bitch! Get out the way!
2: The truth is out there in front of you, but they lay out this buffet of lies. I'm sick of it, and I'm not gonna take a bite out of it! Do you got me? We're gonna stand up, and we're gonna be human beings! We're gonna get fired up about the real things, the things that matter! Creativity and the dynamic human spirit that refuses to submit!
7: I wanna break down the new world!
2: I want freedom! That's what I want, and that's what Jason wants!
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8: 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You sit comfortably. You consume. You watch. You wait for others to fight the battle for you. The dark side has you firmly in its grasp. Every day, you remain on the sidelines. My power grows stronger. 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It pleases me greatly.

0: We're doing man's work here. Fighting for the species as our forebears did. Building. Competing. Striving. Trailblazing. The maverick spirit is alive and well. Reality starts here. Victory starts here. Tyranny dies here. Freedom grows here. 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
0: In 30 minutes, the president addresses the nation. Patrick Byrne, election fraud expert and insider, is about to reveal the contents 30 minutes ahead of time. He joins us in mere minutes. 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

0: Well, in 27 minutes, Trump is scheduled to address the nation. He usually starts off about 3 or 4 minutes late. But this speech is so important, he may not even be a little bit late tonight. We'll be here covering it live, taking it live. We'll watch it here at Real Alex Jones on X and at rumble.com/The Alex Jones Show Live. We'll put that URL up. But ABC News this morning said they're not going to carry it. Now, a bunch of the other networks are saying they're not going to carry it because he's rumored to come out and say that Communist China is involved in election theft working through Venezuela. I've been on here 32 years. And at least 25 years ago, I had leading election experts on about Venezuela and the Chinese doing this. Patrick Byrne, working, let's just say with U.S. intelligence, he doesn't want to get into that, but it's come out in the news so I can say it without burning him, literally has been instrumental in all of this. And before we go to Patrick, I just want to remind you that back in November, I talked to a White House source that was in a cabinet meeting, and they put up all of the evidence that China indeed, particularly in 2020, but before that, through Serbia, just like Byrne, you know, advised Lindell back in 2020, 2021, would make the machines, the computer chips in China, act like they were put together in Taiwan, then ship them to Venezuela that had the majority of the electronic machines that we've been using for decades made there, or supposedly made there, and then used here to manipulate national and local and regional elections, state elections. And Trump said, great, when are we ready? They said January. He goes, well, we'll release this in January, and I'll address the nation. And I said that back in November of 2025. Well, we've seen some action. We've seen them go into Georgia and other states. We've seen the FBI. We've seen Tulsi Gabbard. And of course, it was Gabbard that brought forward this information to confirm what Patrick Byrne and others were saying. That is the information. So that is what I believe is going to be there. Byrne was on my show yesterday and said that first. Today it's in the news that indeed they're saying it's going to be about China. He's since learned more. I wanted him on tonight after the speech for commentary. He contacted us and said, I'm ready now. I got even more information. And he's got his ear to the ground with all the election experts and fraud investigators because he's right at the heart of that and was instrumental and has been credited by General Flynn and others for helping bring down Maduro and get them so many of their sources. But this is a big deal. Trump doesn't do a lot of national addresses where they're officially addresses, and they have the corporate media not covering it. Really shows you that they are scared of this information. The speech is, again, 25 minutes away. It's just being censored. I'm asking everyone watching on X right now and at rumble.com/The Alex Jones Show Live. And the easiest URL, some people aren't on X or they're not on Rumble, even though there's free feeds, even not a member of the app, you can share it. 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That's the next permutation in the information war of truth that has all the feeds on the front page and audio feeds and everything of this live show, of today's show, and of Harrison's show and other broadcasts we've done and special reports. 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I mean that. People all the time send me links and tell me stuff I didn't know or call in and wake me up. I don't have all the answers. So you need to reach out to your friends, your family, your neighbors, people you don't even know, your email list, your text message list, and share, hey, they're covering election fraud. They're covering the deep state, working with Communist China to basically have an ongoing rolling soft coup in this country. The truth's being reported right now. This is being censored nationally. But get the truth right now at alexjoneslive.com/show. alexjoneslive.com/show. There's the URL right there that I'm pointing at. Now, Patrick Byrne is an entrepreneur and patriot. Two decades, is founder and CEO of Overstock.com, $2 billion company, BA from Dartmouth, he goes on from there. Marshall Scholar, focus on ethics, PhD in philosophy, Stanford, 2006. A Milton Friedman named Byrne to succeed him as chairman of the Milton Friedman Foundation, who's a leading libertarian. 2004, Byrne and his the oligarchy got crosswise and have been at odds ever since. Byrne believes the oligarchy has two wings, Wall Street, settlement in the deep state, and that he has them surrounded. At Patrick Byrne, B-Y-R-N-E on X, enemywithin.docuseries.com, about his life and books and films and things that he's done. So this is a big deal having him censor this, and now it's network after network. They're really scared of this, and I'm going to be major league disappointed if Trump doesn't do what I heard he was going to do in that cabinet meeting 8 months ago. So we're about to find out in just minutes. Then we'll have the address. I don't know if it's going to be 10 minutes, 40 minutes, an hour. Who knows how long this will be. And we just had the teleprompter guy that fills the teleprompter caught insider trading. And so he's in a bunch of trouble. So they're trying to sit on this. We have to understand we've been at the center of exposing all this. And so we don't need to jack into the teleprompter to know he's about to cover. I will be shocked. And here's the key that Burns has been revealing the last few years. It was the Democrats and a consortium of neocons and the deep state and the CIA that was actually letting China do all of this and knew it was through Venezuela. And so that's the last big piece. And that's what Gabbard also revealed in that cabinet meeting that I talked to someone that was there. And so we'll see if that's also brought up tonight. I haven't talked to Byrne. I just asked them to get him on today, and I just got here 30 minutes ago after seeing my family for a few hours. So I don't know what he has discovered, but he's always been very, very accurate and is an incredible source of information. So I do think this is going to be accurate, but we'll find out as soon as Trump speaks in 22 minutes. So, Patrick Byrne, thanks for being here. What have you learned since we talked on the show yesterday?
1: Well, thank you, Alex, and you are right. You deserve a lot of applause. You were years, if not decades, ahead of many aspects of this story. All this scuttlebutt is that this is going to focus on China. As I told you yesterday, I think, the deep state and China, who's having conniptions, but they're trying to make Trump stick to talking about, okay, China interfering by printing fake ballots, China interfering by messing in our voter rolls, and China printing fake driver's license. They don't want Trump to go into the machines because they're all tangled up in the machines themselves. However, even if he just sticks to China, so I don't pretend to have any, I'm not involved in any of those White House discussions, but I know all the research that's come up. I can tell you all kinds of stuff about China that we know. So, for example,
0: well, you sent me grand jury documents that we revealed for the first time ever they tried to seal yesterday, where you have the people that work for the companies admitting that. I mean, that was smoking gun with your lawyer.
1: Yeah, in fact, I just resent it to Daria. Look at Exhibit 3 I just sent you, Daria. If you want to put that up.
0: Well, she's at home with her son, but we can get in the computer again from yesterday. But you showed it all on the show yesterday. We know you're on record. We'll get it out in post, too. We're live right now, but... So what you're saying is that the question it's not going to be whether he exposes China, but will it be about them in the voter rolls, or will it be, or will they just focus on that, or will they focus on the big kahuna of the machines?
1: Well, that's up to Donald Trump, and I understand no one knows but Donald Trump, even in his own circle. He's shut a bunch of people out in the last 48 hours. He's trying to make that decision. But yeah, if you scroll down on this image, just scroll down a little bit. Scroll down. Meanwhile, so this is from the stop. This is a Dominion email. Stop scrolling. The Dominion email from the head of development in Serbia. They didn't even want to say that. And he's writing to somebody in China. If you scroll up a little bit, he's writing to somebody in HP in China saying, meanwhile, the tablets arrive at Shanghai Customs. We're waiting for customs clearance now, expecting next week to get the tablet. Okay, you can take that down. I'll tell you what it means. Those tablets you vote on, if you're in Georgia, you vote on tablets, and then it spits out a QR code that you go that you can't read unless you're a robot, and you go and feed it to the machine. Those tablets are actually coming from China. And China has access to editing. I won't get too geeky on you, but what's called the firmware. You know, everyone knows what computer hardware is and software are the programs. Between hard and soft, there's the firmware. Firmware is the very basic program that's embedded in your computer when it starts up that tells the computer, okay, here's your keyboard, here's your hard drive, here's your monitor.
0: It's the control system.
1: It's the control system, and China gets to edit that, which means there is no integrity. They can have a command in there that says, somebody hits control one, open a port on the back, and anyone can come in and don't log it. In addition, it means
0: they can also divert people into a fake interface so they see one thing while you see another.
1: What that means is the tallying of your votes is actually controlled by China. It's actually controlled by China through that mechanism. That's just one thing to know about Chinese involvement. Here's another thing, and I suspect you will hear about this tonight, because Kurt Olson did a beautiful job in the last few years chasing this down. As I mentioned, I lost half a lung a few weeks ago, so I'm a little under the weather. There's a company called Connect, K-O-N-N-E-C-H. Every precinct and county in America, when you vote, you've got volunteers, you've got workers, you've got some HR software that runs and schedules their involvement. That's called, that's the Connect software package. It started by a guy from Michigan named Eugene Yu, who's an American, he's a Chinese guy who came over in 95, got naturalized. China turns out to have all the information about 1.8 million election workers in the United States. It's stored back in Wuhan. And when this came out, that guy fled the country, landed in LA to change planes, was arrested, was held for a week in jail, and then was sprung from jail so he could continue his trip. He was sprung by two groups. One, this guy Gascon, who is the, or Gaston, the George Soros DA, and the CIA. So the CIA sprung him from jail so he could get away. So China has all the information on everybody who worked in elections. I mean, our systems are so permeated by China that might be the kind of stuff you hear about. In addition, there's the whole machines, more about the machines themselves. But like I say, there's a lot of pressure on Trump not to be too wicked about these machines, because the CIA, who turns out to have been up to their elbows in this since 2009 at least, want those machines preserved. And they certainly don't want it to come out that they used the machines to overthrow 32 other nations and that they were involved in 2020. So they're asking Trump to walk a tight line where he just talks about things like these very minimal stuff. And China printed up a bunch of fake ballots and got them to Georgia. China printed up a bunch of fake driver's license. All that kind of stuff Trump can talk about. I'm hoping he goes farther and talks more about, hey, I just showed you the email. The damn tablet you vote on comes out of Shanghai, and China has access to edit the BIOS. So it's just up to Donald Trump, President Trump, how far he goes.
0: And what's amazing is so much of this has come out now, and the national corporate media, a whole bunch of the networks, ABC and NBC, now it's others, are not covering it. But the Democrats ran around before Trump started challenging 2020 when they're always saying there was fraud, and they were right. And we know there's been a lot of deep state deciding who is going to win before, but more and more it's the Democrats that have been doing this. What do you say to Massey? And I have a clip of him. It's clip two I want to play. And I like Massey overall. I don't think he should have been primary, but he says, I don't think the problem is our elections aren't secure because we control the House, Senate, White House, and some degree control the Supreme Court. It's that Republicans aren't following through on their promises. And some of that's true, but we can put up a map of how Trump won in 2024. And then you look at the key places he lost. It's where they don't have voter ID. And now the House has finally passed, so it's gone through the Senate, the SAVE Act. And so that's the whole point, is that America doesn't believe in transgender surgeries for kids. America doesn't believe in Mondami and communism. And so, you know, the Democratic Party should go extinct. There should be like a Libertarian Party and then a Republican Party, because America is not communist. And, you know, the fact that people are going Republican, only the Democrats stay in power, is fraud, is just a reality. So Massey's argument that, well, Republicans have the trifecta, well, that's after they engaged in massive, you know, the Democrats engaged in fraud and tried to put Trump in prison, and we have a populist beachhead there. That argument doesn't hold water, because the Republicans are in power, there isn't fraud. We know only a tsunami landslide could overpower the fraud, and that's indeed what happened. I want to play this clip and have you respond. Here's outgoing Congressman Massey.
2: But I don't think the problem, you know, is that our elections aren't secure, because we control the House, we control the Senate, we control the White House, and in some degree we control the Supreme Court. So I asked my Republican colleagues, why are you complaining about election fraud? We won all the damn elections. The fraud that's going on is we're not holding ourselves to the promises that we made of fiscal responsibility, putting America first, making America healthy. The problem is we're wasting the opportunity that we were given in these elections, that we won, all of them.
0: All right, I totally agree with him that the neocons and Thune and all them blocking Trump's agenda are a problem, and this is squandered, and that people are pissed at the midterms. I hope they see through that that's the Republican establishment that we're making major inroads and replacing. But to then imply there isn't fraud because of that, I think that's wrong. What's your view?
1: You're absolutely correct. Massey, I've always liked him a lot. I would say in the last year, I'm not sure he's completely reliable. He's said some funny things and done a few quirky things. He's absolutely wrong, but he's also right. He's wrong to say, don't worry about the machines. He is right. What we really have going on are rhinos and Democrats who see the writing on the wall that this rig is being taken away from them, and they are infiltrating the Republican Party. The Republican Party is letting them do it and helping these, they're not even moderates, they're rhinos. And they know that they have to infiltrate from the ground up. And the Republican Party is fighting attempts by the grassroots to take it over in the various states. But Massey's just wrong that we can't. That we can't worry about, I mean, control of the House and Senate and White House, and can't get really basic stuff passed that has 85% support, tells you that I'm right, that our party's been infiltrated by people who are just giving lip service to our principles.
0: Well, look at Mitch McConnell. His wife is a known Chi-Com agent. Her sister, what, a year or 2 years ago, died at LBJ Ranch outside Austin, her car being driven into a pond. And now, when he was brain dead or whatever, running out to meet with the deputy communist Chinese leader, and then we saw AI fake photos they put out of him being healthy, which were proven to be fake. It looks like they are keeping him, you know, not admitting he's incapacitated or dead, so that the August 3rd date passes and the governor can appoint the interim senator, so that Massey, who is better running at a state level. I don't have to sell you on bovine colostrum. Almost everybody knows for decades and decades, doctors recommend it to patients. It's been all the rage. It's the first 2 weeks of milk that come from a cow or any other mammal. It's not normal milk. It's not white. It's clear. It's full of all these peptides and amino acids and growth factors and things that literally accelerate tissue repair and so much more. But the issue is, our bovine colostrum is a private label of the top rated brand in the country. They let us put our label on it, and we sell it for a little bit less than it's sold in stores. And then you're funding our operation. It's a total 360 win. But here's where I dropped the ball. I've been promoting this bovine colostrum for almost a year, since our sponsor Big Lee came out with it. And I just basically talk about, hey, it's great for your hair, great for your skin, you know, great for all of that. But that's just what you see on the surface. Yeah, your fingernails are thicker, they grow quicker. Women, you know, since the 60s have been taking it. But if it's doing that to the outside, what is it doing to the inside? So I wanted to just read some of the things that's in bovine colostrum and explain to you how ours is 4 times stronger than the average stuff on the market, and at least twice as strong as leading competitors. It's cold pressed. It's never been homogenized either, or boiled or heated up to 250 degrees. So it keeps the cofactors alive. It's super concentrated. One little scoop from the powder is your daily intake, and it's amazing. But now our sponsors come out with these great naturally flavored grape gummies that has a full day concentrated allowance in each gummy. So let me now read to you just some of the ingredients and what it does. The vast majority of colostrum products, again, are flavorless, but the key is they are only 10 to 20% IgG. Ours is 40% IgG. That's double to quadruple the potency of the competitors. And it's a delicious, all-natural, grape-flavored gummy. So it habituates it. People love it and want to keep taking it. Immune Health IgG and Lactoferrin Defense. IgG immunoglobulins are the body's primary antibody defense. Colostrum's natural lactoferrin is a potent antimicrobial protein that binds iron and inhibits pathogen growth. Together, they prime and strengthen the immune system year-round, starting with the gut, and it's good for all the rest of the body and the organs. Gut support integrity. Colostrum contains growth factors IGF-1 and EGF. These help repair and maintain the gut lining. This makes it especially valuable for anyone dealing with leaky gut, digestive discomfort, or looking to optimize nutrient absorption. It's great for young people, but really essential for old folks. Because as you get older, the gut absorbs less and less. The bioactive peptides and growth factors in colostrum support faster tissue repair and lean muscle recovery after exercise, making these gummies a smart addition to any active lifestyle or fitness routine. And again, this is a 40% concentration. You're not going to find that anywhere else. Each gummy is 600 milligram concentrate of the highest quality bovine colostrum. That's not some little petty dose. 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And of course, the colostrum are from good old cows right here in the USA. Ladies and gentlemen, If you love the powder, you're going to love the gummies. It's an incredible product. 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So get the powder and get the great gummies right now at TheAlexShowStore.com. 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
4: The program leftists failed to silence. 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
0: And so we better see some hardcore stuff from Trump tonight. Plus, he knows, you know, they're gunning for him. Here is the press secretary, and I want your take on that. Patrick Byrne, just minutes away from Trump addressing the nation.
5: Likewise. To the degree that this speech tonight is about elections past, not elections upcoming, the 2020 election has had dozens of recounts, lawsuits, audits. The 2024 election, widely believed to be safe and secure. There's not really any question about that. A lot of people
6: because
5: look at
6: it was too big to rig.
5: Well, I think a lot of people look at this.
6: There's a massive amount of votes for this president. That's why he's in the Oval Office
5: were,
6: right now.
5: No one disputes that. And there were a significant amount of votes for Joe Biden, who won in 2020. I mean, the question is, why is the president unable to let this go?
6: Well, first of all, Garrett, I think part of the problem is that the media has refused to acknowledge that tens of millions of Americans across the country share the concerns of this president about the sanctity of our elections. And your premise of your question, you're jumping ahead to a conclusion in this speech before even hearing it yourself. I think that everyone should tune in tonight, including the people in this room, and you should report on the president's speech and the findings that he is going to reveal in this speech with a little bit of honesty and a little bit of integrity, because it will shock you if you have an honest eye listening to the president tonight, and everything he is saying will be backed by facts and by evidence that will be provided this evening. And again, Garrett, again, I think all Americans, Democrat, Republican, should agree that we are the greatest country in the history of the world. We should have the safest and most secure elections in the history of the world. And what the president will be speaking about tonight will show you that perhaps that is not the case, and we need to make some adjustments moving forward, including the Save America Act, as Rachel pointed out, is a key legislative priority for this president on Capitol Hill, and he wants to see all senators and members of Congress voting in favor of the Save America Act because it's crucially important as we move forward. Aisha.
7: Hi, Caroline. Welcome back.
6: Thank you.
7: The pink is for you.
0: All right, Patrick, we got about 8 minutes until Trump is scheduled to speak. In fact, let's put up in a box in the corner if we can the live feed from the White House, so in case they go early, we can go to that. And people, be sure and share the live feeds now. The corporate media is censoring this, not carrying this. So if you're on Exit Row Alex Jones, share it now. If you're on rumble.com/AlexJonesShowLive or AlexJonesLive.com/show with live feeds, share that and say, here's the censored live speech, the national address. Because regardless, I'm predicting this is going to be historic. But Patrick, other inside baseball, other angles, what you're predicting, what you've discovered, you've been at the forefront of this, the new information that's come out, other key intel you want to impart to people.
1: Sure. Well, the fact that they've been all so, first of all, there were so many logical fallacies in what that journalist reporter just asked. I think they should have a two strikes rule. When a guy asks a really dumb question, and if he ever asks a second really dumb question in the White House, he loses his pass. Look, when you put your ballot into these machines, it takes a digital image of the ballot, of the piece of paper, and they set aside your piece of paper, and now you just got a digital image. And everything's done off that digital image. Even recounts by law in most states have to be done off the digital image, not the piece of paper. That means if there's a way to introduce a discrepancy between the two, you can rig it. So it's so funny to me. I hate to be like a blowhard about it, but I built a $2 billion internet company. I know a thing or two about a thing or two when it comes to computer security. It's absurd to hear these journalists and these lawyers say, well, it's impossible. It's impossible for anyone to do anything because it's all been certified and this and that. They have no idea what they're talking about. Once you've made that break, you can, and they do. The system edits the digital photos. They take new photos and slam them in from Serbia. We have the proof. We have the people who built the system, the people who built this. So this guy's just talking through his hat. Other things they may come up with on January, and the fact that there's 300 feds all over Fulton makes me Georgia makes me suspect the following. You know, on January 1st, 2021, in Georgia, and there was this crazy story. I was working at arm's length with this, with a fellow, a bounty hunter, private eye, who had his own army of people surveilling them, including he had the Fulton warehouse where they run the election out of, this under surveillance.

0: retired FBI examiners whose whole specialty was in paper forensics. And they examined, now these were all supposed to be printed at the same print shop, but it turns out I spent a day with them. It's fascinating stuff. They showed me they had their own laboratory in the guy's attic. And this guy like wrote the training books for the FBI and was an FBI guy for decades. And they shine lights on the paper and they see how it refracts, it reflects, and they look microscopically at the paper and they determined, and they wrote an affidavit, and I think I put it up online, two of the pieces of paper came from one print shop and one of the pieces of paper came from somewhere else entirely. Somewhere else entirely. And then, we think that was fake. And then the Dominion executive called in a shredding company to come in and shred this stuff. And we have you probably have heard that phone call. We have a tape of it. The company taped it. The shredding company sent a truck out and loaded. It was when they realized that they might have to turn all this stuff over. And they sent got a shredding company to come out and put in like 3,000 pounds of paper. This bounty hunter and his team got some cops to stop the truck as it was shredding. And they backed the truck up and dumped it in a bay of a garage and went through it. Most of it had been shredded, and incidentally, not just the normal shredding, like you shred, a military grade shred where you make it all into confetti. But unshredded was a bill from a Chinese print shop, was sticking to the side of the thing. It had not been shredded. And the DHS, the DH officers were teeth, toes, and fingernails on this. An FBI guy showed up and said, I'm taking over. And he took over, demanded it all be packed up back into the truck, and told him to finish the shred job and then burn it. That was an FBI officer. So there's dozens of things like this. We've never had anyone helping us to track us all down. All of this has been fed to the feds, and now there's 300 feds
1: in Georgia.
0: The last couple of weeks in Georgia. So I think they
1: incredible. Patrick, if you can, watch the address with us. Pop back in at the end. I'm going to go to a little promos for the Alex Jones Network. And the minute Trump comes out, we're going to go right to him. I think he probably will go live on time in 2.5 minutes. Stay with us. Share the live feeds. They're censoring this at Real Alex Jones on X and on Rumble, rumble.com/ The Alex Jones Show Live. The URL's right up there. This is so important. They don't want this seen. Take cuts of this. We're going to post it at Real Alex Jones on X. Share this now. They don't want you to see what's about to happen. They're scared of this. That's television. It's going to be bombshell. Great job, Patrick Byrne, at Patrick Byrne, BYRNE on X, enemywithin.series.com. We'll talk to you soon. We'll be right back with Trump's live address. They called me crazy. They called me paranoid. But now they know I was right. Tonight, more conspiracies that turned out to be true on this episode of
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3: I have been in a 28-year marathon battle with a globalist. I have come from nowhere to the very heights of politics, not just in America, but in the world. We are engaging the globalist at point-blank range in the information war. But I don't deserve the credit. Yes, I've persevered, but the listeners and viewers who support InfoWars are the real reason we've had this success. We're having now the greatest victories in the fight against the New World Order we've ever had. We are now entering the final mile of the marathon. And that's why today it's more important than ever to realize how important you've been in this fight and to continue in the efforts you've been carrying out and to intensify them. God bless you all. I salute you. I thank you.

0: or worse, a communist. Let me explain.
1: Tap water used to be safe to drink, but communist subversives in our government introduced fluoride into our nation's tap under the guise of dental health, when in reality, fluoride lowers your IQ, calcifies your pineal gland, and makes you susceptible to anti-capitalist mind viruses.
2: So you're telling me I'm a sap if I drink tap?
3: Yes, you are, Billy. Yes, you are.
4: But don't despair. We found a solution. Follow me.
3: I'd like to tell you a tale of two frogs.
1: Frog number one has only ever drank unfiltered tap water, chock full of fluoride. Observe him listening to satanic music, abusing substances, and engaging in other perversions.
2: Look, Doc, they're trying to play leapfrog. They're pretty bad at it, though.
3: Avert your eyes, Billy. Let's continue.
1: Meanwhile, frog number two has only ever drank water that has been filtered for fluoride and other impurities. What a happy frog family.
2: Spill the secret, Doc. How do you get rid of the communist poisons?
1: With the new water filter system from the AlexJonesStore.com.
2: Say, Doc, may I have a glass?
4: Why, certainly. Well, that's just swell. No water in the water filter. Listen, I'm not mad at the crew, but I asked for real water in here 30 minutes ago and never got it.
2: Crew's in trouble again.
5: All right, perfect timing. Trump is taking the podium right now.
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5: All right, let's go right to Trump. He just took the podium. Perfect timing. Here it is.
7: Good evening. Before we begin, I'm proud to report that our country is safer, stronger, and far wealthier than it has ever been before. We are doing great. Less than 2 years ago, we inherited an economic and social disaster after the worst inflation in 48 years, the wide open borders with millions and millions of people pouring in from all over the world, including criminals of all types, and 11,888 murderers, many of whom killed more than one person. We had transgender for everybody, men and women sports, crime ravaging our cities, and the whole world was laughing at us.
5: Trump
7: as
5: knows
7: a nation.
5: He's in trouble in the midterms.
7: Not anymore.
5: Which we don't want.
7: 2 years ago,
5: we tried to get him not to do it.
7: He was dead.
5: We're 138
7: now,
5: days of the Iran war, killing the economy.
7: Country anywhere in the world.
5: Other than the war.
7: America is respected like we have never been.
5: And the U.S. just shut down the Israel taking over the military in India.
7: We have more money.
5: That's good news.
7: Being invested in the United States than at any time in the history of our country. More Americans are working today than ever before. This week it was announced that inflation saw the largest monthly decline in more than 6 years. Just happened. It was just given out. The media reported it, and we accept it. The best in 6 years. The tax cuts in our great, big, beautiful bill are saving hardworking families thousands and thousands of dollars. Like with the provisions, no tax on tips, no tax on overtime, and no tax on Social Security for our great seniors, along with the interest deduction on a loan used to purchase a car, but only if that car is made in America, and a 100% expensing for our job creating businesses. Our stock markets are at their highest point in many years, but we can actually say of all time. And your 401ks, pensions, and retirement accounts are setting records every single day, the highest in history. For years, we paid the highest price for prescription drugs anywhere in the world. Now we pay the lowest price under my most favored nation's policy because I was able to get the rest of the world and the pharmaceutical companies to act responsibly. Drug prices are coming down by 70, 80, and 90%. TrumpRx.gov, this will ultimately reduce the cost of health care. You have to go to TrumpRx.gov and take advantage of it. But the cost of health care is coming way down because of what we've done with prescription drugs. And with Trump accounts, every child in America now has access to a tax-free investment account to save for their future. Billions and billions of dollars are being invested, put in by companies and individuals to take care of our children so that at age 18, they will have potentially hundreds of thousands of dollars in their account, and they'll get off to a great start in life. So for that, go to TrumpAccounts.gov and sign up your child or any child you'd like to sign up. Our previously wide-open borders have been transformed into the most secure borders in the history of our country, with zero illegal aliens being admitted to the United States in the past 14 months. That is zero. Nobody thought it was possible. We had the worst border in the history of our country, and now we have the best. Crime is plummeting nationwide, with the murder rate at its lowest level since 1900, or more than 125 years ago. We're making a record investment in our armed forces, and we have the strongest and most powerful military by far anywhere in the world. I built it during my first term, and unfortunately, we're forced to use it now. We won in Venezuela, which is now working with us to produce millions and millions of barrels of oil. We are likewise winning big in Iran, and you will see the fruits of that labor very, very shortly. America is back and doing really well, but we still have a major challenge that must be urgently addressed, because no country can be great without fair and honest elections. You have to trust your country, because if there can be no trust, there can be no greatness. And that's very simple. No trust, no greatness. For many years, I've called for bold, swift, and decisive action to protect the integrity of America's elections. Every American deserves to know that when they cast their vote, that vote will be counted accurately in a system, and that is to make that system secure, one where cheating and interference are not just difficult, but virtually impossible. Unfortunately, the system we have today falls catastrophically short of that standard. Tonight, I'm announcing the immediate declassification and release of critical intelligence, revealing shocking vulnerabilities in our election infrastructure. This evidence shows that the election system we have dangerously exposes, and really exposes, like levels never thought possible, to hacking, exploitation, and foreign interference. Just as disturbingly, this vital information has for many years been covered up and hidden from you, the American people, our beautiful, our great American people. But that all changes right now. The documents we will release starting tonight have been gathered by the White House Government Transparency Task Force.
5: That's exactly what I was told people, in November, by sources.
7: The staff of the President's Intelligence Advisory Board.
5: Yep, Tulsi Gabbard.
7: Supported by our top intelligence agency chiefs, who have all personally reviewed the findings.
5: All right, it's confirmed. He's about to release the findings from November, proving China stole previous elections. This is total bombshell. Get the headlines out now.
7: For yourself at whitehouse.gov. That's whitehouse.gov.
5: All right, headline. Trump releases documents from the Office of National Intelligence proving China has attempted to steal U.S. elections.
7: Weaken confidence in election, but to earn that confidence by confronting vulnerabilities and correcting them very, very quickly. And that's what we're doing. The documents cover five major areas of concern. First, they show that over a period of years, starting during the 2020 election cycle, the People's Republic of China carried out what is believed to be the largest compromise of election data.
5: Boom, we predicted
7: in history, resulting in China's illicit acquisition of 220 million U.S. voter files. That information includes names, addresses, phone numbers, political party preferences, and other sensitive data that would be needed to register to vote and engage in other nefarious activities, which is exactly what was happening. This data loss presents an unprecedented election security nightmare The intelligence even shows that China has signed a data exploitation unit specifically to this new project. Compounding the travesty, the second set of documents we are releasing reveals that members of the deep state, very, very famous group of people, in many cases, in our intelligence agency work to actively suppress and downplay information about the extent of China's sinister election meddling, covering it up from both the president and the American people like nobody thought was possible. U.S. spy agencies began learning about the compromise of voter registration files in 2020 when they discovered that tens of millions of voter data, think of that, tens of millions of voters' data in 18 states have been bought, stolen, or hacked by China. Yet those responsible for sounding the alarm instead kept the information secret and hidden. They did not disclose to me as president or to anyone else, and to the best of our
5: knowledge, as Patrick Byrne predicted about 30 minutes ago, from so far it's going with just the voter roll stuff, which is bad enough. But we have the tablets confirmed with them controlling the votes. We have them making the machines that are sent to Venezuela. We'll see if he goes there, but at least this is a big deal still. But it's a B plus on an A plus. We'll keep watching.
7: Is even more disturbing in light of the additional information showing that China engaged in other election-related activities to undermine my first administration and our 2020 campaign. They did not want, and they just didn't want it. They fought like hell not to have it, Donald Trump, to win, and for good reason. As the documents we are releasing show, CIA reporting explicitly stated, and I quote, in mid-2018, the Chinese Communist Party's policy was to leverage all domestic and foreign elements that were opposed to the U.S. president in an effort to reduce the U.S. president's votes and make him resign or prevent his reelection. Isn't that nice? Also, in mid-2018, China was working...
5: The documents are not up yet that we can see. Let's put it back on screen.
7: ...term elections, and later the results of the 2020 presidential election itself. Separately, in mid-2019, the Chinese government's strategy against the United States was focused on undermining domestic confidence in the U.S. president. They wanted to just make you sound like your president wasn't so hot, when actually your president has done a great job, and they did everything possible to do exactly that. Going on, this document says, and this is by the CIA, the strategy included efforts to use Chinese contacts with big U.S. companies to influence U.S. business leaders to turn against the President of the United States of America. The Chinese government sought to identify U.S. journalists who had reported negatively on the U.S. president and pay them large sums of money to write more negative articles about him, as many as they could, and they didn't care what they said. The Chinese government wanted U.S. president to lose the next election, and the reason they wanted me to lose is because they knew I was wise to them, charged them billions and billions of dollars worth of tariffs, and built the strongest military anywhere in the world. We have the strongest military anywhere in the world. These are exact quotes from the CIA reporting. The name of the person doing the quote is now under review, but it gets even worse. Raw intelligence obtained by the FBI in 2020, yet buried by rogue bureaucrats, stated that China's activities even included an attempt to manufacture illegal ballots for Joe Biden. Documents show that during this period, dozens of significant CIA and NSA reports about China's election targeting were kept out of the presidential briefing.
8: Example on InfoWars, one of his most famous statements was saying that tap water is turning the frogs gay and it'll turn you gay too. First off, gay people are awesome. I don't think that's a problem at all. And secondly, if you notice at the end of that video, he advertises water filters.
5: Now, you remember for decades I exposed how bad the water supply was, and they'd have David Hogg make fun of me and say it was a scam, and so what if the frogs are gay from the chemicals or trans or become hermaphroditic? Well, that's because their populations collapse and they go extinct, dummy.
8: He advertises water filters. Interesting.
5: It's the same thing with humans. Our fertility is being crushed. Our cancer rates are off the charts, and it's because of all the garbage in the food, all the garbage in the water, everything that's happening in our environment, and water is what 70% or more of our bodies are made of. It is so important to do this. It is a no-brainer. Go look at our third-party studies. 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Listen to this. 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And for VIP, $69.99. 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

0: almost every day. Everything was kept out that was of importance. One email among intelligence analysts admitted that they had, quote, deliberately massaged the presidential daily briefing to withhold information regarding Chinese activities related to the election. Another official inside the FBI wrote that she was running, quote, a shadow government, unquote, to keep intelligence about China's election meddling from becoming known and to keep it away from the honorable press. Other officials who witnessed such efforts perceived the motivations to be blatantly political. Recently, we found significant numbers of burn bags in formation, and this is a group of bags that were used to destroy information given by President Barack Hussein Obama to be burned. It was supposed to be burned. These bags were supposed to be at a different level by different people, incinerated and checked, but it never happened. Maybe we got lucky. We believe this was not done on purpose, but rather through gross incompetence of the people that was supposed to burn the bags. But the findings are stunning. Today, I'm asking the Office of the Director of National Intelligence, the Department of Justice, the FBI, and the CIA to investigate how and why such crucial information was hidden, to fire those involved in the cover-up, and to file criminal charges, if appropriate, against these people. Yet concealing China's meddling was only the beginning. The third set of documents we are releasing proves that for many years, Americans were blatantly lied to about the security of our election infrastructure, including electronic voting machines and ballot counting systems, dishonest almost all. They're vulnerable and they're easily compromised, and people within our government knew that. Tonight, we're publishing a series of previously classified U.S. intelligence community assessments and other reports proving that our government has long known these machines are extremely exposed to attack. As one assessment states, we judge that the United States adversaries, including at a minimum Russia, China, Iran, North Korea, as well as non-state groups, have the capability to compromise U.S. election infrastructure. That's unquote, but that's some statement, isn't it? Made by supposedly great patriots of our country.
1: Ladies and gentlemen, we are drinking out of a fire hose here. I've got 12 crew members here on Thursday night. Tens of thousands of CIA documents are coming in. I've got five people looking at them. Blast, blast, blast, total proof, everything. I mean, it's unbelievable. Everything that Tulsi Gabbard, at that briefing in November, it is literally the Holy Grail. This is bigger than WikiLeaks. This is bigger than Epstein. It is insane. It is insane. You got to go to the government website he gave out. You got to go there. We got to crowdsource this. Everybody dig in now. This is bombshell. Dig in now. We'll put the URL that he talked about. We're literally downloading it all. We have like five computers just downloading all CIA documents right now. This is the mother load. Continue.
0: Election results on these terrible machines. Today we are releasing documents that show the CIA obtained reporting of a specific plot to do a big number in favor of the corrupt Maduro regime in Venezuela. And that's exactly what happened, conspiring to digitally rig their own country's elections in 2020, and that's what they did. This reporting included precise details about methods to regime develop to digitally alter vote totals in ways that could not be detected even with an audit, no matter how deep they went. This intelligence underscores why we must take urgent action to ensure that our own system can never, ever be hacked or compromised like it was in the past. The fourth set of documents reveals that even when significant evidence...
1: Yeah, so if Trump wants to win the midterms, more of this.
2: 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You'll be glad you did.

0: IRS comes knocking on your door. And when that happens, you need to call the good old boys at the Tax Doctor. Let them do.
1: Hey, this is Leonora Cravota from the Scott Adams Show on Red State Talk Radio. 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
3: 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It's 605-562-4209. 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

multi-billion dollar in value airways for absolutely no money. They pay nothing. All we want is honesty in our elections and honesty in reporting. They pay nothing. $1 billion assets. Great damage has been done since we're left vulnerable to being rigged and stolen, and the trust of the American people was lost. This cannot be allowed to continue. Every American, whether you're a Republican, Democrat, Independent, or otherwise, should be able to agree that we deserve the most secure, honest, and fair election system anywhere.

The others. We will be working closely to mitigate any harm, and we're taking swift action to ensure that sensitive voter data is better protected so we can never be bought, we can never be hacked, and we can never watch a stolen election again. Tomorrow, the Secretary of Homeland Security will hold a briefing to outline his department's recent work confirming cyber vulnerabilities in our electronic voting systems. They are bad. We're in the process of informing governors, senators, and members of Congress of potential issues in their states. If you look at voting today, it's in such bad shape in so many states, and we are committing to fix it. And we're also committing to be working with those states and local jurisdictions to help them fix and patch known technical vulnerabilities before the midterm elections. We have very important elections coming up. We want those elections to be honest. I've also ordered DHS to notify every state about non-citizens on their voter rolls and direct them to remove all ineligible voters from the lists immediately.

elected any other way. This landmark bill requires that all voters must show photo voter ID. How simple is that? Could I have your photo, please? Photo voter ID. All voters must provide proof of citizenship.

0: Are you a citizen of our country, please? And hopefully there will be no corrupt mail-in ballots, which if you watched California and so many other places, mail-in ballots are inherently corrupt. So you would have no mail-in ballots except for illness, disability, military deployment, or travel. If you're going away on business or vacation, these reforms are urgently needed to stop the vulnerabilities that I've mentioned. To all Americans, I ask you to pick up your phone tomorrow, call your representatives in the House and Senate, and demand that they pass the Save America Act without delay. Together, we will restore faith and
1: Trump just rallied you to stop the fraud and the election fraud coup against you and to pass the SAVE Act.
0: Thank you.
1: God bless. We got to do it.
0: God bless our great military and God bless America. Thank you very much.
1: All right, that is a 28-minute speech by the president. Let's keep going. Full screen. Leave it up there. All right. Well, no wonder the corporate media didn't cover that. We're going to put the full speech out right now at Real Alex Jones on X and at rumble.com/The Alex Jones Show Live. It's your job to share this, but all he said today was absolutely true. Absolutely incredible information that you just saw and that you just heard. And it's exactly what Patrick Byrne predicted he would say, and Patrick was instrumental in hacking into the Venezuelan systems and exposing Maduro and so much more, working with General Flynn and others. I'll leave it at that. It's classified. We're going to get him on the line right now and go back to him. But we're going to go to break right now, air a couple promos here, and I want to air one of the ads because here's the deal. I got 13, 14 people here tonight. They're uploading the clips. They're running the show. They're doing it all. We're building the new studio, the new network. 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We have a limited edition 250th anniversary coin that's almost sold out with the Jerusalem cross on one side and the American Eagle on the other. That funds it. And when you buy that, you see us hire more crew and more reporters to get bigger than InfoWars ever was. 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And that is what allows us to operate and give you tomorrow's news today before anybody else has it. That is what this is all about. But you got to get excited about this. And I salute you all. And we're paying our bills to operate right now. But I want war chest. I want to win. I want to go to war with the globalist. I want to win, win, win. But it's up to you to share the article, share the videos. It's up to you to share the link, the Alex Jones Store. .com. It's up to you to share AlexJonesLive.com, the new news site, with all the feeds. We are changing the world, and it's because of you and your past support. But now is the thick of the fight. Now is the time, Paul Revere, to take action and share the live feeds. We're going to go to break, come back with Patrick Byrne, who called this. Trump got into everything he predicted. He wasn't sure if he'd get into China and other fraud, but he started to hit a lot of it. And Trump, here's the thing. I got out of 14 people in there. Five of them are on computer terminals right now. And it's like, as fast as they click on a document, more go. I mean, like, how many documents? They're like hundreds a minute, thousands. CIA, CIA, the DOJ, and Trump saying what's in there. This is incredible. China buying off the media, China stealing elections, China controlling the tablets people vote on in Georgia and other states. China, you know, all of it, everything Burns said, he's been at the tip of the spear in this, it's all coming out. This is historic. But what will we do? And you say, oh, I don't like Trump. Fine. Trump's not perfect. Way better than Democrats. It doesn't matter. We have this information. This is about us having our birthright stolen. This is about an election coup. He gave out the URL. We've shown it. And a lot of this stuff's blacked out. A lot of it isn't. But this is incredible information, ladies and gentlemen. I mean, this is wild. We have to crowdsource this. Some of these documents are already out. We can compare them and then find the full document. This is the plans of the Death Star. And now you got to use the plans of the Death Star to launch the attack on the Death Star. Politically, nonviolently. But this is historic. This is what I told you in November. Tulsi Gabbard had the briefing they had. And now you've seen it, as I told you, in November. I don't blow smoke up your butt. We are tomorrow's news today. Share the feeds now. Share the videos we're posting on Rumble and Real Talk Jones as my crew cuts all the incredible stuff Trump said. But I first want the full thing out. Historic speech. Trump releases thousands of CIA documents proving Communist China, working with the deep state, has stolen, manipulated elections, bought off the media. My God, this is bombshell. And we're trying to look at these documents every second. I mean, this is drinking out of a freaking fire hose right now. Trying to drink Lake Superior out of a pixie straw. 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We'll be right back with Patrick Byrne, who nailed and predicted what Trump was going to do.
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5: Thank you.
3: You're welcome. 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
1: You know I'd never do you wrong, Lucy. 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
3: Oh, I believe you.
1: Just you wait and see. I just know Ricky will love it.
3: I can't wait till he gets home.
1: He'll be so impressed.
6: 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I'm home.
3: Come in the kitchen, dear. I want to show you something.
6: Oh, boy, that tastes great.
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0: 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I now have all the AquaPure Ultimate Water Filter shower heads from the Alex Jones store.
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2: These stormtroopers are not warriors. They are vessels. We keep them full of chemicals to keep them under control. Like the dark side itself, it dulls the mind. It fractures the will.
0: Drink your water, troopers. I am sending you to the desert planet of Tatooine. We must crush the rebel force.
3: Dude, I think I'm gay. Me too. Let's go back to the ship and cuddle. I thought you'd never ask.
2: Turn around now and get back out there. These are your orders.
0: They're turning the frogs gay. Don't let them turn you next. Ha ha ha. You have to admit that Alex Jones is funny.
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5: When I grow up, I want to retake America from the globalists. Hey! We now take you live to the Central Texas Command Center in the heart of the resistance, rallying patriots worldwide. It is the Alex Jones Show. Yes!
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0: Patrick, you've been working for decades and so have I to come to this moment. And as much as Trump has pissed me off last year, he did a lot of great stuff too. He just reproved himself. I mean, I got five people. They can't keep track. Thousands of CIA documents. Everything you said, it's all coming out. He hit on a lot of the points, didn't dig into it a lot in a 32-minute speech. But my Lord, am I wrong or did he just deliver? Whoa!
1: And you're not wrong. And great, great commercials and great products you sell, Alex. Let me just mention again, I use your products. I love the methylene blue. I will describe this. This is a home run. This is a grand slam, President Trump. I tell you, there's a name I'm going to tell you about is Kurt Olson in a minute. But first, let me give you a little joke that's maybe PG, but I think your viewers can handle it. The joke was Milton Berle and Dean Martin and Sammy Davis Jr. and some others were at a Hollywood party, and they were bragging, as boys tend to do, about who's better endowed. And, of course, Milton was famously endowed like, you know, Alex Jones or something. So they had a little contest to see, and one of them, like Rodney Dangerfield, was there, and he said, "Hey, Milton, do us all a favor and only pull out enough to win." Donald Trump only pulled out enough to win, but he won. This was fantastic. He's released. Obviously, I haven't looked at the files yet. I do want to tell you about one.
0: I mean, how can you look at it? I mean, we're looking. I mean, I was in there. It's. Bzz, bzz, bzz, bzz, bzz, bzz, bzz. I mean, we're talking flood here, and we were clicking on them. It's CIA seals. It's everything he's saying. I mean, this is the deep state is shitting a brick right now.
1: Does he go into seals like the Navy SEALs?
0: I meant like CIA classified seals. It's like raw CIA documents.
1: There's a fellow I want to tell you about, Kurt Olson. When the chips were down, and there were very few of us on our side of the table, I'll never forget that day you came storming up to General Flynn and me in D.C., and we didn't know what your deal was, but what a great alliance this became. There's another fellow named Kurt Olson. He's a retired Navy SEAL. He became a corporate lawyer, insurance lawyer in D.C. He became one of the president's lawyers, and he actually wrote that case that 19 AGs signed in December 2020 that SCOTUS wouldn't look at, that said, "You're depriving us of our citizens' rights by running these crap elections." Well, Kurt Olson and I, we spoke in January or February of 2021. I'll never forget him and his den saying,
2: fight for our sovereignty, or to fight to protect, again, what God gave us, which, I mean, our health is one of the biggest things. We're all, at this point, middle-aged. We're trying to have families. And I think with the transhumanist agenda, there is a little bit of a psyop afoot.
0: The other day when I had you guys coming on, I said, we're doing something about what we can take control of. Mm. And then the last few years, Joe Rogan, one time at dinner, goes, about 3 years ago, "You're fat. Your own enemy." He does that to guests. He's like Theo Von, too. "Get off that Prozac, you idiot." And people were mad at him. That's tough love Joe does. And he's there with Sean Johnson, the Navy SEAL guy that I'd known for years with him, but you know, didn't really really friends. Sean goes, "Fine, I'll train you. I'll meet you every morning." And I said, "All right, let's do it." And then I lost like 70 pounds, and I kind of halfway cut back and gained back 10, but now I'm back to where I was. I'm going to go even lower. But the whole point is that Joe goes, "You know, you're your own worst enemy. You think the globalists are going to kill you. You're killing yourself." And so that's where Masterpiece comes in. That's where doing all this comes in. I mean, this is real, folks. Methylene blue works. Bovine colostrum works. This, getmasterpiece.com. The Masterpiece is unbelievable.
3: We are at a crossroads with the human, with the survival of the human species. And the people that have all the resources and all have spelled that out very clearly to us. And the things that they are putting inside of our body to complete that mission. You got to get out. The fact of the matter is, zeolite, which is one of the main ingredients of Masterpiece, has been proven in all ways to remove every toxin that it's looked at grabbing. It performs. That's why it's called the Master Binder.
0: But yours is different.
3: Completely different.
0: Because it doesn't just pull stuff. It brings in the key sea minerals.
3: Yes, absolutely. So any way that you would actually test Masterpiece out, which would be like its pH, its molecular composition, its molecular ratio, if it's isotonic and whatnot, it is identical to blood plasma. You're talking about marine plasma, sea plasma, minerals. It is the same molecular composition of as your blood profile. And so why does that matter? Blood is life. When you are grabbing the problem with our bodies with the toxins in there, which is disrupting how our bodies perform on every level. It's literally made our bodies mineral deficient. Toxins take the place of minerals. So when Zeal, the masterpiece, is carrying in minerals, when it takes a toxin, it's giving the perfect minerals right there at that time. That's why everyone that looks at the testing, whether it's our hair tissue mineral analysis practitioners, our blood testers, which we've done three different independent third-party labs doing different blood testing, they've never seen results like
0: this. Yeah, so regular zeolite just pulls out bad stuff, but doesn't replace it. This is zeolite with a good thing, pulls out bad, it goes bloop, good.
3: Yeah. Our bodies are magical if you get the poisons out.
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5: Alex, thanks for having me. Before I start, wanted to pitch a couple of the products there for the listeners. The bovine colostrum has been fantastic. My mom had tremendous results, similar to the results your mom had with her hair and skin. Methylene blue, the mental clarity, the focus has been amazing. I just found that I just needed to up the dose a little bit from the recommendation, and then that really hit. So definitely helps to support the broadcast. Alex, the reason you're so successful and the reason so many people chime in is because you have the best guests. That does include Victor Boot, but I will reference the legendary Gerald Celente. What does he say time after time? When there's nothing left, they take us to war.
0: The bovine colostrum is incredible. The methylene blue, you fund us. You're our funders, not the Israelis or the Muslims or the Russians or the U.S. government. 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
0: When I grow up, I want to retake America from the globalists. 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

0: Well, Patrick, you've been working for decades and so have I to come to this moment. And as much as Trump has pissed me off last year, he did a lot of great stuff, too. He just reproved himself. I mean, I got five people. They can't keep track. Thousands of CIA documents. Everything you said, it's all coming out. He hit on a lot of the points, didn't dig into it a lot in a 32-minute speech. But my Lord, am I wrong, or did he just deliver? Whoa!
1: And you're not wrong. And great, great commercials and great products you sell, Alex. Let me just mention again, I use your products. I love the methylene blue. I would describe this. This is a home run. This is a grand slam, President Trump. I tell you, there's a name I'm going to tell you about is Kurt Olson in a minute. But first, let me give you a little joke that's maybe PG, but I think your viewers can handle it. The joke was Milton Berle and Dean Martin and Sammy Davis Jr. and some others were at a Hollywood party, and they were bragging, as boys tend to do, about who's better endowed. And, of course, Milton was famously endowed like, you know, Alex Jones or something. So they had a little contest to see, and one of them, like Rodney Dangerfield, was there, and he said, "Hey, Milton, do us all a favor and only pull out enough to win." Donald Trump only pulled out enough to win, but he won. This was fantastic. He's released. Obviously, I haven't looked at the files yet. I do want to tell you about one.
0: I mean, how can you look at it? I mean, we're looking. I mean, I was in there. It's. Bzz, bzz, bzz, bzz, bzz, bzz, bzz. I mean, we're talking flood here, and we were clicking on them. It's CIA seals. It's everything he's saying. I mean, this is the deep state is shitting a brick right now.
1: Does it go into seals like the Navy SEALs?
0: I mean, like CIA classified seals. It's like. Raw CIA documents.
1: There's a fellow I want to tell you about, Kurt Olson. When the chips were down, and there were very few of us on our side of the table, I'll never forget that day you came storming up to General Flynn and me in D.C., and we didn't know what your deal was, but what a great alliance this became. There's another fellow named Kurt Olson. He's a retired Navy SEAL. He became a corporate lawyer, insurance lawyer in D.C., he became one of the president's lawyers, and he actually wrote that case that 19 AGs signed in December 2020 that SCOTUS wouldn't look at, that said, "You're depriving us of our citizens' rights by running these crap elections." Well, Kurt Olson and I, we spoke in January or February of 2021. I'll never forget him in his den saying, "I don't know about you, brother, but I'm going to take this all the way to the firing squad." Everyone else was melting off. You didn't melt off. Flynn and I didn't. Kurt Olson. Kurt Olson has been in there since the president came back into power, and he's been digging and digging. And he's let me know, didn't let me see them, but he let me know the CIA, he had found the documents that showed the CIA knew everything all along. They knew we were right. They knew this machinery was junk. That there were all these documents that showed the CIA had known in 2020 what had happened, and they...
0: Sure, and they stepped aside and let the Democrats in Venezuela and China do this.
1: And Flynn just posted something on X saying the people running the CIA and NSA should be arrested right now.
0: Let's put that up. So Flynn's calling for the traitors at CIA that aided abetted China's arrest. Breaking, General Flynn calls for the arrest of CIA traitors that work with China to steal U.S. elections. Let's pull up General Flynn's X account right now, guys. Pull it up.
1: Yeah. And it was Gina Haspel. It was Mike Pompeo. Mike Rogers left in 2018 from NSA. He's saying NSA, CIA, given these documents, that they buried all this, the people who buried should be arrested for treason right now or sedition or something. Yeah, the CIA and NSA directors during his first term should be arrested for treason. And who were they? They were, Mike Pompeo and else. What do you see? But Roger stepped aside in 2018. It was an Army guy. Why don't you look that up? Now, Rogers might actually have been okay. He's the guy who tipped off Trump, and he was gone by 2018. But it's interesting, Flynn's calling for them to be arrested based on these documents. They knew, they buried it. Can you imagine They knew that China had done this to our country, and they buried it. They decided to bury it.
0: Keep going, brother. I'm listening to you.
1: Oh, well, just that. That's it. So Trump pulled out enough to win, and he got all the way up to saying Venezuela used these machines in 2020.
0: But that's a big deal. General Flynn just said, based on this evidence, arrest the leadership of the CIA, and that's what Trump said he just released, is that U.S. intelligence worked with them, which you said years ago in my show. I mean, this is vindication. Why don't you talk about yourself? Because you're people, you know, I'm not trying to brag, but it's like people say, oh, Alex, what's your day job? Are they joking? I mean, people don't know who the real players are, how you got involved in this, what you've done exposing Venezuela. You've been a key, not a key player. I would call you the alpha player so much in the Venezuela, at least, and in China. I mean, how you got sucked into this? Everything you've said's come out now. This is total vindication for Patrick Byrne right now.
1: Well, okay. I'll tell you that in a moment. Let me tell you one story about Mike Pompeo you're like. Gary Bernson, who did a good interview today with Benny Johnson, and you should have him on. My two partners were Martin Rodiel and Gary Bernson in this whole Venezuela stuff. They briefed. I had to be out of the country because I was DHS domestic threat number one. They briefed Mike Pompeo in about 2023, and they showed him all the evidence. And they called me afterwards, and they said his reaction was very... I was, like, hiding out in Switzerland. They called me and said his reaction was very strange. He turned white, and it must be because he was so shocked to learn all of

0: And guys like Pompeo and Haspel, and they are selling him out. It's horrible to be. I mean, good for Donald Trump to stand up to this. His stock is peaking every day, just like the stock market. I got into this, believe it or not. I've told you before about I had this weird relationship with the government. It was really more of an academic. I'm not a spook. I'm not a spy. I'm not even an asset. I'm something else. And they kept telling me, you have a really weird relationship with us. But I did all this work for lots of different people, ultimately the National Security Council, and ultimately Obama made me. Well, here's the thing, and I don't think I've ever explained this. In 2006, some people took me out to lunch and said, listen, you've done nice work for us in all these different areas. We'd like to promote you to a high-speed group, and you'll be getting high-speed orders. And I said, sure. That woman went on and became, 7 years later, she turned out to be John Brennan's protege, number two. Yeah, two female proteges. This was the second. So I was actually taking orders from John Brennan since 06, although I never had his name used with me until about 2011, 2012. So it's been terribly painful for me in that I was in the middle of a bunch of skullduggery, and I kind of figured out by 2015 I was working in for the deep state. But here's the craziest part about this. You asked me how I got drawn into this. This story's in my book, and it's in that movie. This is absolutely true. In 2006, the Senate Judiciary Committee, they were using me. They were using me to spy on other parts of the government. It was really very, because I was fighting Wall Street. And one day I got brought in, and Arlen Specter and the head Kit Bond, the head of the Intelligence Committee, and like seven senators, and they wrote this letter that they said they had not done since World War II. And it was a letter that said, I can't be prosecuted. People always wonder, why wasn't I picked up? There's a letter in the files of the Senate Judiciary Committee that says, I can't be prosecuted. And they told me, burn your single, your rich.
1: And that's huge. That's on record. So the legislative branch literally gave you immunity.
0: They gave me immunity, and they told me, you're going to spend your life penetrating and destroying the deep state. So since 2006, I've conceived of my life.
1: For folks that don't know, even though the Congress is corrupt at levels, they're being spied on by the CIA. There's a constant war there going on.
0: Oh, yeah. Oh, yeah. And this was Democrats and Republicans. Patrick Leahy and Grassley are now the ranking members. They were in the room. They signed it. So I had this immunity from the Senate Judiciary Committee to penetrate the deep state. So I spent my whole life. And everyone in the deep state thought, boy, how...
1: And you famously busted Russian spies, everything else.
0: That's why you have me shagging Russian spies and all that kind of stuff. But really, I had this Uber mission. And my Uber mission was to get to the bottom of the deep state. Let me go back to Kurt Olson. Kurt Olson, retired Navy SEAL, it's like a dog with a bone. He was one guy... You know, I learned over these 4 years, 5 years, there's a lot of people who get weak in the knees. Kurt Olson... Mike Flynn, of course, and a handful of Green Berets around me, you. There were very few people but that were ready to take this to the firing squad. But I can see Kurt Olson's fingerprints on probably 60% of what Trump was talking about today. Kurt Olson has spent the last 15 months fighting and fighting with
1: the
0: CIA.
1: Yeah, it's not about credit, but Tulsi Gabbard, who briefed him in November, I had that information somewhere in the room, and a big fiasco happened because I said that. I was told to say it. But this is a big deal. So we're getting the documents here, and I want to look at these here in closing with you and come back on the show tomorrow here. Look at these. Overhead shot, please. I mean, this is insane. This is just what we printed off, folks. It is literally a fire hose. This is like two drops from a fire hose here. We have voter data states with the Chinese stealing it all. We have the CIA intercepting it all, proving 2020 that it all went on. We have CIA Venezuela machines, Maduro stealing the election, which you helped catch them do. We have FBI Michigan voter confirms that it's all fraud and Chinese involved with the Democrats, FBI Michigan witness interviews. All this is in here. We have alien voter registration summary. We have the Chinese infiltrating the media, buying off the media. I mean, this is incredible stuff, and it goes on and on. CIA documents declassified by President Trump. And look, it says July 3rd, so he was already ready for this back then. And it goes into all of this. I mean, this is drinking out of a fire hose. I mean, each one of these, we could do a whole show on each one of these. I mean, this is unbelievable. That's why we need HUMET to go to that site Trump put out during his speech, which we're posting to X and Rumble. And it's up to the listeners to go do this because, I mean, I'm going to try to go over this tonight, but I got to get sleep. I mean, this is insane. And imagine what they blacked out here. Imagine what we're not seeing. But a lot of these are basically unredacted. This is government transparency. We are getting this right now. Patrick Byrne, how big is this?
0: This is the biggest expose. This is bigger than if they released the JFK file. This shows, once people dig into this, they're going to understand every election of ours since 2010, at least, going back to 2010, has been compromised. Not to say that everyone's been picked by China, but they've had a thumb on the scale. They can move things sort of 5, 6, 7% without leaving a trace. I mean, these guys are so sophisticated.
1: That's why we said Trump's got to get a 10% win in 2024 to override the fraud. We were right.
0: Correct. They know they have to not just change the election. It has to be an audit. So they know how the audits are done. They actually own some of their own audit companies. And you can keep a thumb on the scale and bend things 5 to 7%. This is so Chinese.

0: You know what's interesting? China, within their national security documents for years, they have been discussing something called the assassin's mace, the coming assassin's mace. And a mace is like a club. And
1: it's a club with a chain with a big ball on the end.
0: Correct. And they've been referring to that there's going to be, and there's a story from ancient China about two kings were about to fight, but one gets an assassin in the other guy's bedroom, smashes him with a mace, kills him, and takes the kingdom without a fight. So it has the connotation of a one-punch knockout.
1: Yeah, knockout leadership don't have wars. Coups, not wars.
0: The combination of two things, a sucker punch and a one-punch knockout, is the assassin's mace. And since about 2004-05, they've been referring to the assassin's mace to take down the United States. It's coming. It's coming. There were even people who told me in the intelligence community around 2010 that it was believed to be coming around 2020. That was the apogee of Chinese power. That would be but we don't know what it is, Patrick.
1: That's when the CFR said the new Dragon Age would begin.
0: This was the assassin's mace. And the king, Trump, we got it to miss by an inch. And boy, it is going to be part of American history for hundreds of years.
1: And that's why Israel getting in the middle of this and making it about their stuff, I'm not even against Israel. That's why it's a diversion from the main battle. I'm pissed at Israel dragging us off and making them the center of attention instead of China. Can you speak to that? I know you're anti-Israel.
0: Well, I wish that Trump had taken a focus on Israel in the second part of this term, but I'll remind you, last June it was Iran came out and told the IAEC, the International Atomic Energy Commission, we now have enough refined uranium, in 2 weeks we can have 10 weapons. They tripped this, but I would have preferred that we waited. But you know what? I view this all through the lens of the election problem. The election heist, our closest enemies are Venezuela and Cuba. They're the front line of what happened. They're like the joint venture who tried to pull the rug out from or hit us with the assassin's mace. The shareholders, the major shareholders, are Iran and China. So what we've done to Iran, Iran had coming. This is the greatest act of war since 1776, frankly. There's never been...
1: Well, regardless, what Trump just did is historic. Can you speak to that in closing?
0: Oh, yeah. What Trump just did... By exposing
1: it. Patrick, you have the floor here. Recap why this is historic and these documents, and then let's go into it.
0: We almost lost the country. And because of this, what happened in 2020, it was rigged. And we almost lost the country. And frankly, if Trump hadn't been quite a mensch to stand up to this, I'm sure along the way they made him deals that said, look, if you just go quiet or you slip off to Saudi Arabia or something, we're not going to touch you. And instead, he fought. He fought for us. He fought for the country. He dodged a bullet, literally. And by releasing all this, Flynn has taught me this. Information, the truth, is the greatest weapon of all. If you can expose the truth, then just let the truth be your broom and sweep up your enemy. You don't have to, so the him exposing this truth is of monumental importance in American history, and it saves us from having lost that. We came within a hair of losing the country. And the fact they never expected us to climb out of this. They never expected us for Trump to be able to roll with a punch and come out 4 years later and win again. They never expected. And someday I'll tell you. Pardon me?
1: No, Patrick, I'm listening to you. I'm not, you're on air. Go ahead, keep going.
0: Well, someday, I've told it on other shows. Someday, I've told it on other shows. What really happened on here, what really happened, came to me last year, Gary Martin, and with an assist from me, let's say, we got the information.
2: I'm going to go tell the crew, bring it up to the forum, I'm going to tell the crew, bring it up to the forum, I'm going to tell the crew, bring it up to the forum, I'm going to tell the crew, bring it up to the forum, I'm going to tell the crew, bring it up to the forum, I'm going to tell the crew, bring it up to the forum, I'm going to tell the crew, bring it up to the forum, I'm going to tell the crew, bring it up to the forum, I'm going to tell the crew, bring it up to the forum, I'm going to tell the crew, bring it up to the forum, I'm going to tell the crew, bring it up to the forum, I'm going to tell the crew, bring it up to the forum, I'm going to tell the crew, bring it up to the forum, I'm going to tell the crew, bring it up to the forum, I'm going to tell the crew, bring it up to the forum, I'm going to tell the crew, bring it up to the forum, I'm going to tell the crew, bring it up to the forum, I'm going to tell the crew, bring it up to the forum, I'm going to tell the crew, bring it up to the
1: part of their system, even people that aren't political. 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

let's begin today. I've been dealing with where we are and how we got here, and I started in the 1840s and 60s and been dealing with what is known as the War of Northern Aggression. So in the last five or six, or four parts anyhow, I've been dealing with Southern slavery and before that the biblical view of slavery. So let's look in Ephesians chapter 6. Ephesians chapter 6, beginning there with verse 5. Ephesians chapter 6, verse 5. Ephesians chapter 6, verse 5. God says, "Servants, be obedient to them that are your masters according to the flesh, with fear and trembling and singleness of your heart as unto Christ." Now let me remind you that the word "servants" there is the Greek word doulos, which literally means slaves. Slaves or servants, be obedient to them that are your masters according to the flesh, with fear and trembling and singleness of your heart as unto Christ. Not with eye service as men pleasers, but as the servants of Christ, doing the will of God from the heart, with good will doing service as to the Lord and not to men, knowing that whatsoever good thing any man doeth, the same shall he receive of the Lord, whether he be bond or free. And ye masters, that is, those who are over the slaves, ye masters, do the same things unto them, forbearing threatening, knowing that your master also is in heaven, neither is there respective persons with him. Now, I'm not going to take the time today to review as I normally do, but may I point out the fact that we went over two Sundays dealing with the biblical view of slavery. And I pointed out how that slavery was God-ordained. It is not evil, nor wicked, nor wrong in and of itself. In fact, God lays down the regulations in the Bible for regulating not only the master, but the slave as well. So there is to be a relationship between slave and master, or slaves and masters, that is regulated by the Word of God. Now, as we've been talking about Southern slavery particularly, I want to deal today with what I'm just simply calling race relations. It may surprise many to discover that the relation that existed between masters and slaves in the Old South was one of affection, a kindness, and understanding. Now, it is true there was great emotional, cultural, and racial differences between blacks and whites even back then. But still, in the antebellum South, that relation was still one of kindness and graciousness and affection. In fact, there was never the hatred and the bigotry and the abuse and the misuse in the South that is so commonly reported by the North, especially by the propaganda of the abolitionists there. In fact, it is interesting to discover that any abuse, or I would say this, the majority of the abuse and misuse of the blacks was not in the South, but it was in the North. And it was also done in the South by the North, on the part of the North, when they did indeed come into the country. Judge George L. Christian made this statement. I'm going to read you the statement, and I'm going to tell you where and when the statement was made. Listen carefully. This is a judge speaking. Judge George L. Christian said, quote, "In the first place, slavery as it existed in the South was patriarchal in its character. The slaves," and then he puts in parentheses, "servants, as we call them, the slaves, servants as we call them, were regarded and treated as members of the families to which they severally belonged. With rare exceptions, they were treated with kindness and consideration, and frequently the relations between the slave and

owner were those of real affection and confidence. So here is a judge who is saying that the slavery that existed in the antebellum South was patriarchal in nature. In fact, the slave counted himself as part of that family. In fact, slaves usually identified themselves when asked who they were. They would say, well, I'm one of Colonel Carey's people, or I'm one of Brother Thomason's people. In other words, they referred to themselves as the people of that particular family. In fact, I pointed out in the book that I have, which is a copy of the slave narratives of Georgia, how every one of those slaves took the name of the owner of the plantation on which they lived. So if you hear about a Coffee, and then the plantation owner's last name was Coffee, and so on down the line. Now, Judge Christian himself was a Confederate veteran. And Judge Christian made this statement and delivered these remarks to the reunion of the Confederate veterans held in Richmond, Virginia in 1907. Now, the point that I'm trying to make is this. In 1907, when he was saying that slavery in the South was patriarchal in nature, and he was delivering these remarks to the Union of Confederate Veterans, here were men who were alive that knew and understood, and Judge Christian could not have made any false statements without someone being there who knew the truth to challenge him. You see what I'm saying? So the statement had to be true, because there were too many people alive at that particular time that could have corrected it. So he is saying then that the relationship that existed between the black and the white at that particular time was one of benevolence and kindness. And of course, I'm going to point out the fact that all of the honest Europeans and the honest Northerners concurred in this fact. For instance, in the 1840s, there was an Englishman, Sir Charles Lyell, who traveled throughout the South, and he put all of his observations in a book, and his book is entitled Travels in North America in the Years 1841 through 1842. And Lyell, in his book, mentioned the remarkable affection that existed between black and white and between master and slave. And then he made this statement, that the slaves were, quote, better fed than the large part of the laboring class of Europe, end quote. So here's an Englishman saying that the slaves in the South were better treated and better fed than a large part of the laboring class in Europe. Now, Lyell did not report that there were beatings and whips and misconducts and abuse. He may not have agreed with the institution of slavery, but he did have to admit the fact that the slaves were treated well and they were fed well also. Even the Northern abolitionist, Frederick Law Olmsted, who was honest, had to concur that in the South, the blacks were treated decently and rightly. There was another Englishman, Sir James S. Buckingham, who in 1842 wrote, and listen to what he says, quote, "This is only one among the many proofs I had witnessed of the fact that the prejudice of color is not nearly so strong in the South as it is in the North." Now let me just stop there. He's going on. He's going to make a statement. But he's saying that the prejudice and the bigotry was worse in the North than it was in the South. So he says, "This is the only one among the many proofs I had witnessed of the fact that the prejudice of color is not nearly so strong in the South as in the North." Now listen, in the South, it is not at all uncommon to see the black slaves of both sexes shake hands with white people when they meet and interchange friendly personal inquiries. But in the North, I do not remember to have witnessed this once. And neither in Boston, New York, or Philadelphia would white persons generally like to be seen shaking hands and talking familiarly with blacks in the streets," end quote.
So here is another Englishman saying that the prejudice was on the part of the North. Now, I want you to understand, here is a general truth. And that general truth is that the black slaves in the South were treated with kindness and affection, and it was indeed a fact that they were well taken care of. Now, that does not mean that there were no exceptions. You see, Southern slavery was a combination of biblical or Christian slavery and pagan slavery. Because very clearly not everyone who owned slaves in the South was a Christian. And it should be very obvious that every Christian who owned slaves probably was not as biblical as he could have been or should have been at all times. So there had to be some exceptions. Now, there was indeed and undoubtedly some mistreatment. But let me point out the fact that this mistreatment was the exception and not the rule. Robert Louis Dabney, who was a Presbyterian theologian, he's written, I don't know, 7 or 8 books. I have about all the books that he's ever written. He was also aide-de-camp to Stonewall Jackson. Robert Louis Dabney said this, and I quote, "Now, while we freely admit that there were in the South instances of criminal barbarity and corporal punishments, they were relatively rare and infrequent and were strongly reprobated by public opinion." In other words, Dabney is saying, yes, there were some who were cruel to their slaves, but they were rare. They were the exception, and the public opinion reprobated masters who treated their slaves thusly. Dr. William S. White, who was himself a Presbyterian pastor, and I might add, he was for a while Stonewall Jackson's pastor, he said this, listen, quote, "In all lands there are husbands and fathers who maltreat their wives and children. So there are masters among us who maltreat their slaves. But the prevailing spirit is one of great kindness, showing itself in innumerable ways. Their mutual dependence begets mutual affection and attachment. I could fill volumes with incidents occurring under my own eyes, illustrating this statement. But I write for my own people, especially my own children, and not for the abolitionists." Now, listen to what he said. He says there are fathers who mistreat their children. There are husbands who mistreat their wives. Now, just because one father mistreats his child does not mean that every father is therefore wicked and vile and evil. Just because one husband beats his wife does not mean that every other husband is a wife beater. And likewise, just because there is an occasional barbarous act by an unconverted individual does not mean, therefore, that all slavery is inherently wrong and that everyone who owned slaves maltreated or mistreated their slaves. Now, it is true that you and I cannot today, nor if we were alive back in the 1840s, 50s, or 60s, nor could we then excuse any abuse at all. You see, any and all abuse must be condemned as unbiblical and unchristian, unethical, and immoral. A master could go only as far as the Word of God allowed him to go, and no further. To go any further would be unbiblical. Look back in your Bibles to Ephesians 6 and verse 9. Look at God's warning. He says, "And you masters, do the same things unto them," that is, toward the slaves, "forbearing threatening." Why should a master forbear threatening? "Knowing that your master also is in heaven, neither is there any respect of persons with him." So what is God saying? If a master maltreats his slave, he better look heavenward, because he has a master who can exact the same maltreatment from him. Turn over in your Bibles to the book of Colossians chapter 4, verse 1. Colossians 4, verse 1. "Masters, give unto your servants that which is just and equal, knowing that you also have a master in heaven." So what is God saying? The master better treat his servants, he better treat his slaves with justice and equality. Now let me just make an application. You said, "Brother Weaver,
relevance does that verse have today? I mean, because we don't have slaves or servants today. Well, yes, we do, and I pointed out the fact that we're all slaves in one sense of the word, and we're all servants in one sense of the word, but you can translate that to employers and employees. In other words, we still have to treat those who work for us and under us with justice and equity. Now, were there abuses in that peculiar institution, as slavery is sometimes called? And the answer is yes. Does that mean that slavery as an institution was wicked and vile in and of itself? And the answer is no. Does that mean that every slave owner was a wicked, vile, barbarous individual? And the answer is no. Just like I could take you throughout our land today and show you that there are families that are wicked in and of themselves. I mean, there's a wicked father and a wicked mother and wicked children, but does that mean that all families are therefore wicked? No. I can show you churches that are what you and I would call bad churches. They don't preach the gospel. They don't preach the truth. Does that therefore mean every church is bad? No. Let me use an expression that you're familiar with. You don't throw the baby out with the bathwater. Just because the bathwater is dirty, you don't throw the baby out with it. You change the bathwater. So slavery then, in and of itself, was not wicked and not wrong, even though there were some abuses in it. Now, Professor Robert William Fogel, who, by the way, later taught at Harvard University, Professors Robert William Fogel and Stanley L. Ingerman, has done a study of plantation records. They've written a book, and the book is entitled Time on the Cross. Now, the amazing thing about this book is that it has shaken modern-day academia. Why? Because the records prove exactly the opposite of what the abolitionists said and what the politically correct theory is. The records prove that slaves were treated kindly and affectionately and protected and were well taken care of. Now, let's ask another question. From what direction did most abuse of the blacks come from? I'm going to answer it for you. I'm going to document it. The answer is it came from the north. Now, I told you, I hope I did, of my excitement in our little local library back home. Because I was in the library one day. In fact, I went in there to use their computer since it was hooked up to the internet. And someone was using it, and I had to wait. And I got to looking around, and I found this book on the slave narratives of Georgia, and I ordered a copy of it. I shared the book with you and told you about it. But while I was waiting, I saw this huge line of big black volumes, and all it had on it was War Rebellion, you know, on each volume. And I thought, oh, some Yankee's written that, and you know, it's probably deprecating the South and all of this. But I pulled one out and I looked at it, and lo and behold, I was so shocked. Because volume after volume after volume is the official records of both North and South of that entire war. I read for myself the dispatch that Beauregard sent to Anderson. I read for myself many of the dispatches, and I'm still reading in those records. So what I'm about to give you is not out of some ordinary book written by a northerner or a southerner, but what I'm about to read to you came from the official records. Okay? In a letter from J.T.K. Hayward to J.W. Brook, who subsequently forwarded to the United States Secretary of War Simon Cameron, Hayward in his letter described how the Northern troops, and here I'm quoting, were committing rapes on the Negroes and such like things. He continues, these things are not exaggerated by me, and no punishment, nor
or none of any account has been meted out to them. Now listen to this. In Alabama, Yankee Colonel John B. Turchin allowed his men to do whatever they wanted to do in Athens, Alabama. And the official record shows he allowed his men to plunder and pillage the inhabitants. They attempted an indecent outrage on her, the mistress of the plantation, and a servant girl. A part of this brigade went to the plantation and stayed in the Negro huts for weeks, debauching the females. Several soldiers committed rape on the person of a colored girl. And Colonel Turchin's actions were so appalling that he was court-martialed and convicted of the crimes on July 7, 1862. You say, well, he should have been. He was. And to show you the lack of character of Abraham Lincoln, 1 month later, Abraham Lincoln installed Colonel Turchin as a Brigadier General of the United States Volunteer Troops, and Turchin served until October the 4th, 1864. So it didn't matter that he and his men were raping and pillaging and plundering. Lincoln then took him a month later and made him a Brigadier General. Even after the fall of Richmond, General Grant was notified, quote, that a number of cases of atrocious rapes by these men, that is the Yankees, have already occurred. Their influence on the colored population is reported to be bad. Throughout the official records, you will find that most black folks in the South ran from their Yankee liberators. Not only did they commit heinous acts against the black women, but also against the black men as well. For instance, anytime you get around today, you will always find people talking about the black Union soldiers. And they never talk about the blacks that served in the Confederate forces. But have you ever wondered how many of those blacks got into the Union forces? Let me tell you how. In a letter from General John A. Logan to General Grant, Logan states, quote, a major of colored troops is here with his party capturing Negroes with or without their consent. They are being conscripted. In May of 1862, Secretary of the Treasury Simon Chase received the following message. Quote, the Negroes were sad. Sometimes whole plantations, learning what was going on, ran off into the woods for refuge. The mode of enlistment was by violent seizure. The next day, the same plantation, the following was reported. Quote, on some plantations, the wailing and screaming were loud, and the black women threw themselves in despair on the ground. On some plantations, the people took to the woods and were hunted up by the soldiers. He goes on to say, I doubt if the recruiting service in this country has ever been attended with such scenes before. End quote. So what was happening? The North was coming down and forcibly taking black men from their families, from their homes, and forcing them to serve. From Nashville, Union General Russo wrote to General George Thomas the following, quote, officers in command of colored troops are in constant habit of pressing all able-bodied slaves into the military service of the United States. And even after some of the blacks had been impressed into military service and forced to serve, they were treated worse than they had been on the plantations. For instance, here was Sam Marshall, who was a black soldier who had been impressed by the Yankees. And he tried to go back and visit his family. Here's the account of what happened to him. Quote, about a dozen of the soldiers did escort him. That is, they went and got him. They tied him to a tree and stripping him to the waist, lacerated his back with a cow skin, the marks of which Sam would carry to his grave. So they literally beat him. In Virginia, General Ennis N. Palmer
wrote to General Butler. These are Yankees writing to each other in 64. And here's what he said, quote, "The Negroes will not go voluntarily, so I'm obliged to force them. The matter of collecting the colored men for laborers has been one of some difficulty. They must be forced to go. This may be considered a harsh measure, but we must not stop at trifles." End quote. What's he saying? We have to beat them. We have to make them go. Now, let me give you just a little contrast. This was written in 1862 by Dr. Lewis Steiner. He was the chief inspector of the United States Army Sanitary Commission, and he was an eyewitness to the occupation of Frederick, Maryland by General Stonewall Jackson and his troops. And here's what Dr. Steiner says, quote, "Over 3,000 Negroes must be included in this number of Confederate troops." Wait a minute. I'm going on. But now, in Stonewall's occupying force in Frederick, Maryland, there were over 3,000 blacks. He says, "Over 3,000 Negroes must be included in this number of Confederate troops. These were clad in all kinds of uniforms, not only in cast-off or captured United States uniforms, but in coats with Southern buttons, state buttons, etc. These were shabby, but not shabbier or seedier than those worn by white men in the rebel ranks. Most of the Negroes had arms, rifles, muskets, sabers, bowie knives, dirks, and were manifestly an integral portion of the Southern Confederacy Army," end quote. Now, was it just the nasty, mean old Southerners making these blacks serve in the Southern forces? Hardly. Not with them armed riding amongst them. What were those blacks doing? They were helping to defend the South from the invasion of the North. They had as much to lose as anyone else. Now, I could today multiply examples. I've done so much reading, and I've enjoyed the reading, but I have to pick and choose. But I want to give you one more example, and this one is a humorous one to me. You see, Captain Arthur L. Freemantle was a British observer who was attached to General Lee's army. And in 1863, Captain Freemantle went with General Lee on the Gettysburg campaign. And he reported that during this time, he observed many instances of black loyalty to the Southern cause. And he reported this one, for which I am extremely thankful. He says, quote, "This little episode of a Southern slave leading a white Yankee soldier through a Northern village alone and of his own accord would not have been gratifying to an abolitionist, nor would the sympathizers both in England and the North feel encouraged if they could hear the language of detestation and contempt with which the numerous Negroes of the Southern army speak of their liberators," end quote. What is so humorous about that? Here's a black slave alone taking a white Yankee prisoner through northern towns on his own accord. And the Englishman goes on to say, if the Yankees could only hear the contemptuous speech that the blacks have of their liberators, they would really be incensed. Now, the truth is that race relations in the South were far better than they've ever been in the North. Let me tell you, as tense as race relations today are in the South, they're still better than they are in the North. It's even worse in the North. Now, I'm going to prove this to you. In the 1930s, under Roosevelt's reign, in the 1930s, his WPA, Work Projects Administration, hired numerous journalists to go around and interview ex-slaves who naturally were still living. So the information that I'm about to share with you comes from first-hand information. These people were slaves.
They lived through it. The testimony was collected from over 2,300 slaves. Steve Wilkins, who is a pastor out in Louisiana, who's written a book entitled Southern Slavery as It Was, from which I'm thankful for this tidbit that I'm about to give you, he has done extensive research on the slave narratives. And he has found, out of all the references of these slave narratives, when the slaves speak of their master, 86% of them refer to their master as either good or kind. 86% refer to their master as either good or kind. Let me give you some of these testimonies, and I'm going to be selective, but to me these were so refreshing. The first one is from Issam Morgan of Mobile, Alabama. And I'm going to use the language they use. Here's what Issam Morgan said. Quote, "Anytime a slave worked overtime or cut more wood than he's supposed to, massa pay him money for it. Cause whenever one of us slaves sees something we lack, we did just like the white folks does now. Us bought it. Massa never whipped none of his slaves. No, none of our slaves ever tried to run away. They all know they was well off. The Yankees offered me a hoss if and I would go north with them, but I just couldn't leave the mass even though I did want that hoss mighty bad." Here's what Simon Phillips from Alabama said. Listen carefully. "People has the wrong idea of slave days. We was treated good. My master never laid a hand on me the whole time I was with him. Sometimes we loaned the master money when he was hard pushed." Did you hear that? Now, what's this about the slaves not ever having any money? There's another incident that I read about a woman, a black woman, who was robbed. And she was robbed of $300. Now that was a lot of money back then. And so they caught the man who had robbed her. And the court asked, well, was it possible that the slave woman had this kind of money? And her master got on the stand and testified. He said, yes, I know she had the money because I frequently had to borrow from her. So the slaves, you see, were on the task system. And whenever they finished their task, they could do more work or tend their own gardens and sell what they had and get money for themselves. So Simon Phillips said, when master was hard pushed, we loaned him some of our money. Here's Mary Rice of Alabama. She said, "Massa Cullen and Mrs. Mary Jane was the best master and missus in the whole world. Once when I was awful sick, Mrs. Mary Jane had me brung to the big house and put me in a room that sat on the other side of the kitchen so she could take care of me herself, cause it was a right fur piece to the quarter, and I had to be nussed day and night. I was happy all the time in slavery days, but there ain't much to get happy over now." Now what did this white woman do? When her black slave got sick, she brought her up to the house and took care of her herself. In fact, you will find that was the standard procedure when one of the blacks really got sick. Doctors did not live just right down the street. And so the master or the master's wife took care of them. Here is a Mr. Davis from Marble, Arkansas. He said, quote, "The first of every week, he, the master, give each and every single man a family or task for to do that week. And after that task is done, then they have through work that for that week, and can then tend the patches, that is the gardens, what he would give them to raise what they want to own. What the slaves raise on these patches that he did give them would be theirs. Whatsoever it would be, cotton or taters or what, it would be their own, and they could sell it and have the money for themselves to buy what they want." So here's a slave saying, hey, we had money of our own. Here's Elijah Henry Hopkins of Little Rock, Arkansas. He says, quote, "I was fed just like I was one of the master's children. They even done put me to bed with them. You see, this discrimination of color wasn't as bad then as it is now.
Now listen, they handled you as a slave, but they didn't discriminate against you on account of color like they do now. In slavery times, a poor white man was worse off than a nigger, end quote. In one of the articles I read in the South Georgia, or in the Georgia slave narratives, here's one black slave lamenting the fact of the white family that lived down the road from them, how bad off that white family was, and how much better they had it as slaves. Here's what Sarah and Tom Douglas of Alabama says, quote, "Slavery times was show good times. We was fed and clothed and had nothing to worry about." Jane Georgiana of Alabama said, quote, "Old Master dead and gone, and old Mistress too. But I remember it just like they was, and when they looked after us, whence we belonged to them or they belonged to us, I don't know which it was. The times was better for the war. I goes to church and sings and prays, and when the good Lord takes me, I's ready to go. I expects to see Jesus and old Mistress and old Master when I get to the heavenly land." Now listen to what she said. I don't know whether we belong to them or they belong to us. Now, does that sound like there was real rancor and hard feelings between them? No. Here's Hannah Irwin of Alabama. I like this one. "I suppose them Yankees was all right in their place, but they never belong in the South." "Why, miss, one asked me what was them black flowers in the field. You would think that a gentleman with all them decorations on himself would know to feel the cotton. And as for them a setting me free, miss, us niggers on the Bennett place was free as soon as we was born. I always been free." Aunt Adeline of Fayetteville, Arkansas says, "After the war, many soldiers, Yankees, came to my mistress, Mrs. Blakely, trying to make her free me. I told them I was free, but I did not want to go anywhere, that I wanted to stay in the only home I'd ever known. Sometimes I was threatened for not leaving, but I stayed on." And by the way, you'll find that most slaves did stay on the plantations. Betty Kirtley from Hazen, Arkansas says, "When Mars Daniel come home," I like this thing, "When Mars Daniel come home, he went to my papa's house and says, 'John, you free.' He says, 'I've been free as I want to be where I is.' He went on to my grandpa's house and said, 'Toby, you're free.' He raised up and said, 'You brought me here from Africa and North Carolina, and I'm going to stay with you as long as I ever get something to eat. You got to look after me.' Mars Daniel say, 'Well, I ain't running nobody off my place as long as they behave. Person I ever nigger set tight till he died of the old sets.' Mars Daniel said to my grandpa, 'Toby, you ain't my nigger.' Grandpa raised up and said, 'I is too.'" Now, here's the man coming along saying to a slave, "You're free. You don't belong to me anymore." They said, "Yes, we do. And we're staying." Cora Gillum of Little Rock, Arkansas. "I tell you, lady, if the rough element from the North had stayed out of the South, the trouble of Reconstruction would not have happened. They tried to excite the colored against their white friends." Did you hear that? They tried to excite the colored against their white friends. The white folks were still kind to them what had been their slaves. They would have helped them get started. I know that. I always say that if the South could have been left to adjust itself, both white and colored would have been better off. Now, you're talking about people who lived through it. Many slaves chose to suffer with their masters rather than take an oath of allegiance to the Union. For example, a slave named Robin was captured with his master during Morgan's raid in Ohio, and he was separated from his master in prison and was offered his liberty several times if he would simply take the oath of loyalty to the Union. He refused, and here is what he said: "I will never disgrace my family by such an oath." And you got to remember, his family was his master's family. That's who he was talking about.
A number of servants were captured at Vicksburg and were offered their freedom and federal protection, but they refused and chose to be sent to northern prisons to suffer with their fellow white soldiers. After a capture of a group of Virginia slave owners with their slaves, there was also a free black man among the slaves. And when the slaves were offered their freedom, if they would give the loyalty oath to the Union, they came to this free black man, and here's what he told them. "I can't take no such oath. I'm a secesh Negro." In other words, he believed in secession. He said, "I'm not going to take an oath of loyalty." And this one I like. You say, "Well, Brother Weaver, probably some of these people were just coerced." No, no. At Point Lookout, there was a planter who was captured with his slave. And the planter got freedom for himself by taking the oath of loyalty to the Union. When they went to his slave and asked him to take the oath of loyalty to the Union, the slave refused. And then they said, "But your master has already taken the oath." And the slave replied with disgust, "Master has no principles." Slave had better sense than the master did. And I tell you something else. Many slaves thanked God for their slavery in this country. Now, I want you to stop and think about this. What did they have in Africa? Hard slavery. Cannibalism. And it still exists over there. And they were brought to this country, and down south they at least had a Christian influence upon them. Martin Jackson of Texas puts it this way. He says, "I believe that slavery in this country, taking everything into consideration, was a godsend for the slaves. The 20 million Negroes are descended from 4 million sent over from Africa. If it had not been for the slave traffic, we would still be living in Africa. I would be a heathen, and my children would be heathen." In other words, his idea was exactly what Joseph said to his brethren: "You meant it for evil, but God meant it for good." George Fleming of Lawrence, South Carolina said this, quote, "I long to see Marse Sam Fleming, Lord Child, that's the best white man whatever breathed the good air. I still goes to where he's buried every time I gets a chance to venture towards Lawrence. As old as I is, I still drop a tear when I sees his grave, for he sure was good to me and all his other niggers." Claire Davis of Alabama said, "Dim was the good old days. How I long to be back with my old folks and playing with the children down by the creek. Ain't nothing like it today, no sir. They tells me that when a person crosses that river, the law gives them whatever he wants. I done told the law I don't want nothing much, only my home and my white folks. I don't think that's much to ask for. I suppose he'll send me back there. I've been waiting for him to call." Adeline Johnson, Winsboro, South Carolina says, "I hope and praise to get to heaven. I'll be satisfied to see my Savior so that old master worship and my husband preached about. I want to be in heaven with all my white folks just to wait on them and love them and serve them sort of like I did in slavery time. That'll be heaven enough for old Adeline." Nicey Pugh says it like this, "I was born a slave, but I ain't never been one. I've been a worker for good people. You wouldn't call that being a slave, would you, white folks?" Now, let me give you what I call one of the most heart-touching speeches I've ever heard. There's a representative from Mississippi, John F. Harrison. John F. Harrison was a Republican. He was from Washington County, Mississippi. And he was also
a black man. In Mississippi, there was a bill being presented before the state legislature, and that bill was asking for money to build a Confederate memorial at Capitol Square in Jackson, Mississippi. Now, there were a number of blacks at that time in the Mississippi legislature, and Representative John Harris was one. The bill passed 57-41 to erect that Confederate monument. And one of the reasons it passed was because of the speech that this black Southerner gave before the legislature. His speech was printed in its entirety in the Daily Clarion Ledger in Jackson, Mississippi on February 23, 1890. And let me read you part of this. Listen to what he says. Mr. Speaker, I have arisen here in my place to offer a few words on the bill. I have come from a sick bed. Perhaps it was not prudent for me to come. But, sir, I could not rest quietly in my room without contributing a few remarks of my own. I was sorry to hear the speech of the young gentleman from Marshall County. I'm sorry that any son of a soldier should go on record as opposed to the erection of a monument in honor of the brave dead. And, sir, I'm convinced that had he seen what I saw at Seven Pines and in the 7 days fighting around Richmond, the battlefield covered with the mangled forms of those who fought for their country and for their country's honor, he would not have made that speech. When the news came that the South had been invaded, did you hear that? This is a black man speaking. When the news came that the South had been invaded, those men went forth to fight for what they believed. And they made no requests for monuments. But they died and their virtues should be remembered. Sir, I went with them. I too wore the gray, the same color my master wore. We stayed 4 long years, and if that war had gone on till now, I would have been there yet. I want to honor those brave men who died for their convictions. When my mother died, I was a boy. Who, sir, then acted the part of a mother to the orphan slave boy but my old missus? Were she living now, or could speak to me from those high realms where gathered the sainted dead, she would tell me to vote for this bill. And, sir, I shall vote for it. I want it known to all the world that my vote is given in favor of the bill to erect a monument in honor of the Confederate dead. End quote. Do you hear what that black representative said? He said, I too wore the gray, the same color my master wore. We stayed 4 long years, and if a war was still going on, I would be there yet. Thankfully, that Confederate memorial was erected. I don't know if you've ever thought about this or not, but the very fact that there were not any slave uprisings during the war demonstrates the relationship that the masters had with their slaves. As one author noted, 1,000 torches in 1,000 black hands would have been enough to empty the Confederate army. Why? Those men would have returned from those lines to protect their homes and their families. But there was none of that. In fact, you find just the opposite. If I had time today, I could keep going and give you illustration after illustration how the blacks fought alongside the whites in defending the South. Now, I want to make an application today because I want to make all of this relevant. Okay? I used a word in this sermon and in other lessons that is not politically correct today. But I use the word quoting those who said it themselves, and that is the word nigger. Okay? I did not use the word contemptuously.
I was just giving the quote. You will find that words change. Connotations of word change. People change. The blacks used to refer to themselves as niggers. And then they went to colored people. Then they went to persons of color, or to black people, or to African Americans. So words are mutable. They change. Now, I do not know where the word nigger originally came from. The word nigger or niggardly was in the dictionary before a black man ever set foot around us, okay? If you will go to any dictionary, you can look up the word niggardly or nigger, and it simply means to be selfish, to be, not willing to share. In other words, to be miserly. It's the word that is used. Now, when the word is applied to the blacks, I do not know if it is a slang from Nigeria or the Niger River. In fact, the word Niger or nigger, depending on your pronunciation, is found even in the book of Acts. Simon, who was called Niger. Okay? Now, the Spanish Negro just means black. I'm not sure how to pronounce the French word, negra, N-E-G-R-A. It means black as well. In fact, I have a black friend who was telling me that he went shopping a few weeks ago and he had a lot of fun because he went up to the white sales clerk and he said, "You know, I did not know that this store carried items made especially for people of my race." The woman said, "What are you talking about?" He said, "Well, look at these socks and look at this sweatshirt, and it had on there made for, and it had black, it had Negro on it." He said, "So this was made just for the Negroes, is that right?" And the woman turned all kind of shades of red, and she got embarrassed. And of course, he was smiling because he already knew. And she called another sales clerk over, and the sales clerk, she got embarrassed. And then finally, they got a third one, and they said, "Oh, the word Negro is just Spanish for black. That just means that this is a black, shirt." That's all it meant. Because of the Hispanic say, they're writing it in English and in Spanish as well. And of course, he just laughed. He had a big ball out of the whole thing. Now, the point is this. In the 1800s, the blacks referred to themselves as niggers. It was not a slang term. It was not a term of contempt. It was a colloquialism. Whites referred to them as that. Even when I was a boy, which has not been that long ago, I heard blacks call other blacks niggers. I've heard that in recent years as well. Now you say, "Brother Weaver, does that mean you ought to go around calling every black man a nigger?" No. I would suppose today it's kind of like a brother telling his sister that she's ugly. Their brother might can do it, but nobody else better do it. You see what I'm saying? Now, let me just try to explain something to you. I'm going to show you some scriptures. I'm going to tell you how I was raised. You may have been raised this way. You may not have been. I'm not saying that my raising is the standard. It is not. The Bible is the standard. Okay? But I believe that the way I was raised in this area is biblical. You say, "Well, how were you raised?" I was raised with the understanding that there are niggers and there are black folks, just like there's white trash and white folks. The epithet is not dependent upon the color, but upon the character. Any black person can be a nigger or a black man, just like any white person
can be a white man or white trash. Ever what you want to call it. Honky, it doesn't matter. Now, I want to show you something. Look in your Bibles to the book of Proverbs, chapter 26. Proverbs 26. Proverbs 26, look at verse 1. Scripture says, as snow in summer, and as rain in harvest, so honor is not seemly for a fool. Now note, honor is not seemly for a fool. But honor is seemly for a wise man. That's the opposite. What's a wise man? A wise man is one that knows the Word of God and obeys the Word of God. Let me put that another way. A wise man is someone that has character and integrity and honor. So a black man, let's put it like this, can either be a fool or a nigger or a black man or an honorable man, just like a white man can either be a fool or white trash or a white man, depending upon his character. Look in verse 8. He says, as he that bindeth a stone to a sling, so is he that gives honor to a fool. You don't give honor to someone who does not deserve honor. That's all there is to it. I don't care what color he is, pink, purple, polka dot, you don't give honor to someone who does not deserve honor. Look in Proverbs chapter 29, verse 23. Proverbs 29, verse 23. A man's pride shall bring him low, but honor shall uphold the humble in spirit. What is going to uphold us? Honor, integrity, character. Let me tell you something, folks. You may not ever think it has any influence on you, but I can tell you it has influence on me. Because sometimes when I'm tempted to do something, my first reaction is this: I've got better character than that. I'm not going to do that. I'm not going to stoop that low. I will not. Not only because of God's Word, but because of character and integrity. I'm just not going to do certain things. I'm not. Now the Bible says in Romans chapter 13, verse 7, that we're to give honor to whom honor is due. Now let me ask you a question. Is honor due to a sorry, lazy, indolent, worthless black man? No. Let me ask you another way. Is honor due to a sorry, worthless, lazy, indolent, white man? No. There was a black man that I worked with when I was in college. He was one of the hardest working men I've ever known. He was always on time. He was never late. He never messed around. When he was supposed to be working, he worked. He had 4 children. And that man put all 4 of his children through college without government aid. Now, do I respect him? You better believe I do. He was a hard working man. Now, the point I'm trying to make is this. I don't care what color you are. You can't demand honor. You have to earn honor. You have to have the character and the integrity that will enable people to honor you. I told this to a black man recently, and I still believe it's the truth. I'm ashamed to say it, but most black folks and most white folks under 40 today are not worth shooting. What do I mean by that? They have no character. They have no convictions. They have no integrity. They won't work. They're worthless. And all they're looking for is a gun and handout. White, black, brown, all.
The problem that we're facing with Y2K next year is going to be far different

I was here in town getting gas in order to drive down to Florida to teach. Just as I paid for my, just as I got ready to go pay for the gas, I was walking to the door, and I was walking quickly because I was in a hurry. And coming from the opposite direction, or at an angle from me, was a black man who evidently was in a hurry as well. He's walking as fast as I was. And it looked exactly like we were going to hit that door at the same time. And I saw him, and I saw the expression on his face. And I knew what he was thinking. And so I quick stepped. And I got to the door a step before he did. And I knew what he was thinking. I was going to step in and slam the door and let him open. But when I got there, I grabbed the door and I held it open. And I said, go right on in. I held the door open for him. You should have seen the smile on his face. I mean, from ear to ear. And he reached up and he patted me on the shoulder. He said, thank you, sir. Thank you, sir. And he went right on in. Now, the point that I'm making, I was in a hurry, but so was he. And all I was just kind. And what did he do? Thank you, sir. Instead of cussing me, he thanked me. So, the point I'm making is, folks, we need to go back to character and honor. You judge a man by what he's made of, how he lives, and what he does. And I don't care if you're white as a day is long. If you're sorry, you're sorry. If you're no good, you're no good. And we need to develop biblical and godly character. Let's pray. Father, we ask for your blessing and help today. Speak to our hearts. Enable us to live for thee and to honor thee in all that we do. In Christ's name, amen.

the FBI, the FCC, the Federal Trade Commission Agency, and they all have one thing in common, that is they're federal. But here's one thing, if you haven't guessed, there ain't anything federal about the Federal Express.

foreign or domestic, these last three words ring true. I'm defending my country. My name is Michael New. Yes, my name is Michael New. On Tuesday morn, October 10th, inspection of the men by Finland's General Engström, he had to look again. The traitorous eyes of officers stared down at Michael New. A single patch of green in an endless sea of blue. A single patch of green in an endless

country, just like Michael knew. America is watching, all eyes on Michael New. You set a fine example, God bless you,

could not speak, others spoke for me. Because I could not walk, I had no chance to flee that grasp of tyranny. Because I could not stand up for my right to life, I am a victim of those who say I have the right to die. I cannot cry out to those who would end my days and tell them I am still aware. I am still a living child of God.

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Well, well, well, good Monday morning to you, whoever you are, wherever you may be, however you're listening later, something like that. Good morning, Monday. Roger Sales here, birthday boy on the Radio Ranch, and I don't have to even glance up twice to see the date stamped today. Tom D., it's 7/20/26, and that is my old birthday here, and I'm going to turn... I have turned. I said tense correctly. I have turned 78 as of this morning. Don't feel any different. Don't feel any older. But anyway, that's the story. And another one of those real special days in July for me. So we'll see. Hopefully it'll turn out to be a good day. Heard from a couple of good friends already this morning. So thank all of you, and we'll see where this week takes us. It's still the doldrums of summer, although I do notice this morning that Judge Knapp is back from his little two-week sojourn to the old country. He was talking about going to Italy, so he's back this morning, so that's good. Things are finally falling back into a little bit more of a routine. Pretty soon we'll have a damn morning show on InfoWars. You never know. Paul, you never know, old buddy. Yeah. So anyway, don't know of, I guess it was pretty much a sports weekend for me anyway, World Cup and the consolidation race and watching some Braves get back from the All-Star break and all that stuff. Did delve over into a few videos. And anyway, I hope you had a great weekend this weekend, Paul and others. So I don't know, have much to say, except everybody seems to be back maybe on this vacation thing. And I guess BB, I was just hearing some of Judge Knapp's people this morning, Larry Johnson being one of them, highly, highly respected ex-CIA guy.

0: about Netanyahu, and he blurted out. He said, "Tucker says that Trump hates his guts." That's not real diplomatic. But you know, Tucker and Trump had a very, very good relationship. Trump was calling him all kinds of stuff here before this Iran fiasco. And so now that little slip from Jones tells me a lot. I don't think Jones would have said that if Tucker wouldn't have told him that. He probably talked out of school, but it's nice information to have in the background. Netanyahu is in bad trouble. He's in bad political trouble. I was hearing one of these, Alistair Cook or one of these, former diplomats talking about this morning with the good judge. And he said, "Is Netanyahu, in caca over there?" And he said, "Yes, he is. He's in all kinds of caca." And if he gets, he's got these charges hanging over him that's been there, that as long as they're under war, you can say, "No, we're at war. You're not going to be able to hit me with all these guilty things I'm guilty of." Who knows what it is? I don't particularly. I know it's his wife's involved too. Mrs. Beebe. Boy, she's got to be a piece of work. So we'll see, but that he could postpone the election. They've got an election about the same time we've got one this fall, a little bit before, I believe, and that he may also postpone that, because they can postpone it if there's a war situation. So he's got that same option Trump's got now. Yikes. So anyway, that's what's going on as best as I can tell over on that part of the world. I was distracted this weekend. I'll be the first to admit it. So we're here on 6 days a week to try and find people that want to step back into reality, that want to leave the illusions, the lies, and everything else behind. You've had about enough of it throughout your lifetime, however old that you may be. And you're ready to entertain some ideas that this may be a whole big flipping fraud, and that you would be interested in knowing how it operates, especially upon you, and then even more importantly, how you can very easily, non-confrontationally, very inexpensively, don't have to go to court, you don't have to do any of that stuff. All you have to do is just make up your sweet little mind that you want to be free because you have the power. We're trying to get you back over that line. That's the first line you got to get over. I don't have any power. Look at these guys. They break it. No, they don't have any power. You gave it to them. They tricked you out of it. And they have to recognize it. Or else they're open tyrants. They'll never be open tyrants until, well, I can't say they never will be, but until they get a control of a country like they had in Bolshevik Russia, they're not going to be their true selves. And I've said this a number of times, but if you're new, nice to have some new people around. If you're new, you can go over to a 10-part series, I believe, it's called Europa, EUROPA, Europa. And you can sashay over to BitChute or to the Rumble and find it there. Rumble is better, Paul says. Paul, we ought to Rumble. Put that in our. Have we got that in our list of stuff on our site?
1: It's up in docs.exposethematrix.com okay. In a folder named Videos.
0: Videos.
1: And I believe there is a subfolder under that that is Europa and all 10 parts. All the original 10 parts from BitChute are in there. One of our people, I believe it was William, he went looking for it on BitChute, and the first video was not the same one that he had seen on BitChute before. So I think that the Europa series on BitChute has been messed with, which I would completely understand because, you know, they just don't want that stuff out there.
0: You don't see too many other brutally frank videos of what happened in Bolshevik Russia like this.
1: Right.
0: And at least

0: which I never have. You may have seen some somewhere. I didn't look, but I've not seen that myself personally. It's brutal. It's gruesome. It's sickening. And it shows you who these people really are, no matter on their facade. They put up a pretty good facade. Remember, what did Cliff High call them? The name stealers, the imposters. And that's the role they play. They've been playing it since the Ukraine days when it was Khazaria. So anyway, if you want to really see your enemy, that's the place to look, and just be sure that the first installment, you know, listen, if you could make it through all 10 installments of that, you got a strong stomach.
1: Mm-hmm.
0: Okay. Cause man, I don't think I made it through 7. I think right around there is when I stopped, and it just gets to a point. You just can't get any more heaped on you on who these people are and what they do. So anyway, hate to start the week out that way, but if you really want to know your enemy, that's what Sun Tzu says. If you don't know your enemy and you know yourself, you only got 50% chance of winning any battle, according to old Sun. And if you don't know yourself and you don't know your enemy, you got no chance of winning any battle. Unfortunately, that's where they've had us for a long time. We've broken out of that a little bit. We can skirt out around the edge and go, no, this fraud. And we notify them in a very official way, the very first step. Any step you're going to take against the federal government or state government is going to start with the administrative state, because that's the system that you've allowed them to heap upon us because you're their slave. And they needed somebody to oversee all the new slaves, and that's the administrative state. That's what we call the deep state. They're the ones that take well-meaning pieces of legislation, in most instances, that comes out of Congress, goes through the one hoop, two hoop, get signed routine there, House, Senate, signed by the press. At that point, it's considered to be constitutional. And then on top in being constitutional, then because we're in an extra constitutional condition. Thank you, Bob. We haven't heard from Bob Morgan here. I don't know if he's not off in Kansas on vacation. He has a tendency to do that. Anyway, Bob would come in and say, no, it's not unconstitutional. And he's right. It's passed a whole bunch of court muster, folks, in all these years. It's extra constitutional. The extra sets us apart because we're under bankruptcy. And that allows them to do all kinds of stuff that it's sad that the people on our airwaves and our shows don't know this. How are they doing this? What are they doing? It's been going on since the 60s. No, pal. Sorry, it's been going on since the 30s. And the only reason it's gone on is because you are in a condition of voluntary servitude. They need that body, the administrative state, to watch over you, care for you. Remember, you're their enemy now. So they have some semblance to kind of keep you, you know, as an enemy combatant. So they got a responsibility there, but you can tell by some of the things they're doing. Why are they doing this to American citizens? Because you're the enemy. You were named the enemy in 1933 when they made this switch, this transition from free people to slave people. And the evidence of that is the what we call money. It was money before, and it's currency now, and it's debt now, and you're back that the debt's piled on. So if you're new and you had no idea all that was coming to bear here on you this morning, please know, as intimidating as that is, and it is, I've been there, I know it is, you can get out of it, and all they do is just sit there and shine you on. All they do is shine you on. So if you'd like to be in that position, removing yourself from these GD monsters, we can help you right here. We'll be glad to help you. Won't charge you a penny. Maybe we should start charging, Paul. I'll charge you $1,000 and they'll start lining up at Omaha. What do you think, Paul?
1: Yeah.
0: Probably not.
1: Yeah, I could be doing that.
0: Well, hell, it's the people that charge money that have all the people around them. Yeah. They must think our stuff doesn't have any wampum Because I'm not charging you for it. Well, I guarantee you that's not the truth. I guarantee you. My motives here, and I'll be, I'm 78 years old today. I'll lay my motives out.
1: I got an idea.
0: I want to affect change. I want the slaving, lying, thieving, murdering sons of Satan exposed. That's what I want, Paul. That's my goal. Yes. Do you have an idea, you say?
1: I have an idea. We'll charge people $1,000 for their freedom, but we'll stay payment of $1,000 for a period of 6 months. And what they have to do to waive that $1,000 altogether is download a copy of your book to read it and then take a 25-question exam on the contents of the book. And once they pass that exam, 25 questions, really easy, multiple choice, why not?
0: Right.
1: We waive the $1,000 fee.
0: We straight away, okay, are we returning to them? Let them part with it. They need to part with it so they'll have a sense of loss, see? And then we come back, they pass the test, and they get it right back, and they're fulfilled. Yeah, what do you think?
1: Nah, I'm not on board for holding other people's money. I'm not on board
0: with
1: that.
0: I'll buy that.
1: I will stay payment for 6 months.
0: Okay. Fair enough. Well, there's your offer. We got all kinds of offers for the new people. And we're dying to add some more folks to our family. So anyway, if that's you, don't be intimidated. Please do not be intimidated. We do not bite. All you have to do, I might gum you a little bit at 78, but all you have to do is hit *6, open up that mic, say, "Hey, Roger, I want to be free. I want to be free from these devils." And they are devils. Don't you think for 1 minute they're not devils? They're gonna get their claws in you. They're gonna suck all your essence out throughout your whole damn life, and then it's unbelievable what these people do. Okay. So anyway, we can get you out of it if you'd like. You found the right place. You can sit back and rest on your laurels if you want to. You can see if there anybody else is not scared to say something. And we'll continue. There was a couple of things I saw in videos Saturday night. Paul, I just can't remember them. I guess I am getting to be 78. It's just I find these little interesting little nuances. Yes, Rick. How you doing, Rick?
2: Good. You want a little bit of humor before you start the serious stuff?
0: By hell, I already started the serious stuff.
2: Oh, okay. Well, never mind then.
0: No. Well, since we're into the serious stuff, we can always use humor.
1: Yeah, give it to us.
2: Okay. Well, I ran across a video somebody sent me. You've heard of the driverless cars, right?
0: Unfortunately, yes.
2: Okay. Well, apparently somewhere in Atlanta Metro, there was about 8 or 10 of them. They all got stuck in a cul-de-sac and didn't know how to get out. And there's a video of them. Traffic jam. The people couldn't get in their driveways. I mean, it's hilarious.
0: Please send it to me. I'd like to see that. It is funny, and I love to see all these big plans with all this gigantic amount of funds screw up like that. You know, I mentioned, I haven't heard, I don't know the specifics. I have heard people make the comment that the AI used in manufacturing of automobiles has a lot of problems. I don't know what those are. I think we're going to find a lot of this was just like they always do. They go and blow it up, and they load all the money in and all that and blow a big bubble, and then boom, it's gone, and a whole bunch of people lost a bunch of money. I think that's what we're going to end up being here. Not that AI doesn't have some applications. It won't be around. It'll be, applicable in some areas. But I don't think it's the end-all, be-all that they're thinking it is going to be for them. Thank you, Rick. Good story in Atlanta. Who else has got something this morning? Start off the week. Help me out. Don't make me beg all week. God, you're making me beg for people to talk to you on my birthday. That just doesn't seem right, does it, Paul?
1: No, it doesn't seem right.
0: It Happy doesn't birthday, seem right at all. So who all? Thank you, sir. Thank you very much. Yeah, I remember I was thinking back over birthdays. Yikes.
3: Happy birthday, Raj.
0: Well, thank you. Thank you very much.
2: Happy birthday, Roger Daltrey.
0: Okay, it's his birthday too, huh? Let me see. Larry, are you with us today? Larry, are you there? We didn't see Larry last week. Is he off on vacation or something? Do you know?
4: Yes, I'm here.
0: There you are. Hey, buddy. Were you on vacation last week?
4: Yeah, for 2 weeks.
0: Okay. Are you still in that vacation now or what?
4: Nope. I'm back to work.
0: Okay. Did you go to Pennsylvania?
4: No, not this year. My mom passed away last year, right after we had left. So we wanted to take a break from going up there. Yeah,
0: I can understand that. I can sure understand that.
4: She was a two-time breast cancer survivor.
0: Oh, my gosh. I know how it is.
4: 1943.
0: Oh, wow. I know how it is on losing a parent. I've lost both of them. It's terrible. So, anyway, okay, I figured you were probably gone. You stayed in Jayville, or did you go take off somewhere?
4: No, I was just working around the house. I had so much stuff that I had to do for many years. I never had a chance to do it. So I started, trying to get caught up on some projects around the house.
1: Hey, Larry, question. Larry. Tom.
4: Yeah.
1: Tom at Republic Broadcasting was trying to get a hold of you. Did you actually hear from him?
4: Yeah, I texted him back.
1: Okay. All right.
0: Yes, Larry, there's all kinds of people trying to get a hold of you. I figured you're on vacation. Because when you don't hear from Larry during a whole week, it's pretty unusual. He's really good about the things you do around here, Larry. So we missed you. Let you know that.
4: I appreciate that. I was listening except for this past Friday and Saturday.
0: Yeah. So anything you want to comment on? We had a real good show Saturday, I thought. Did you hear William's brief?
4: Yeah, I read it. It was really good.
0: Man, he did a good job on that, didn't he?
4: Yes, he did. Lots of good citations.
0: I would love to see some of those appellate judges when they read that. I don't see how they can buy any of his opponents' arguments at all. He just dispelled every one of them. Good for you. William did a great job. I don't know if he's with us today or not. He's probably working, flying somebody somewhere. But anyway, great job on that. Glad you heard it, Larry. Thanks. And I'll touch up with you later. Okay. Anything else you got that you noticed while you were gone and listening? That's some pretty good shows. There's so much stuff going on, man. It's hard to remember everything you talked about. I heard some statistics about this Iran thing over the weekend. I wish I could remember them, but they're like stunning. Good for the Iranians. I hate to say that. I'll tell you one thing we didn't talk about too much, but maybe briefly mention. Did anybody see Trump's speech on Thursday night and see on any of the after effect on that, the commentary? Man, I'm telling y'all are really going to make me earn my pay here today. Considering you don't pay me anything, that is a hellacious accomplishment. And nobody wants to talk. Nobody's got any questions. We got no comments. We've got no analysis on any of this complex, incredibly deep geopolitical stuff that's going on. Nobody on any of that, on this very educated, esteemed, and astute audience. I find that very hard to believe. Should I just go? Yeah, there's somebody. Can I go back to bed? What? Christian? Yes, sir. Christian. Christian hears me begging. He hears me begging and goes ahead and comes on. Hey, Christian.
3: Yes, sir. I don't want to sidetrack y'all, but I got 2 days. I got a Wednesday. I got to be in court on that, facing that debt collector, and I have got no answer. No answer, and Larry's there too. Paul's there. No answer on agreement with my letters, and I told them stop calling. You know, I noticed them Fair Debt Collection Act to not call my home anymore, and they didn't do it anymore. But I'm going into court for the continuance is over the Wednesday at 9 a.m. So I was wondering if I should prepare an affidavit for the court. They haven't answered me on a counteroffer. They actually walk away from the table is the way I understand it. The first one that walks away loses. So I don't know. I just wanted to get some input on that.
0: One thing I'd do is I'd call the clerk of the court over there and ask him if you're still on the docket.
3: Okay.
0: That you think you might have taken care of that administratively, and you'd like to know if you're still scheduled on the docket. It's hard for you to get to court. You don't have a car, et cetera. So that may be one place to start. They can't do anything to you. I mean, we've already gone over. They can't take anything from you because of your situation with Social Security, I believe. Isn't that correct? Wasn't that the conclusion we came to?
3: Yeah, that was what Larry said, yeah.
0: Okay.
3: And, got the rescinding letters and told them to, and they have not.
0: Well, okay, and they haven't responded. Well, silence deems consent. You learn that around here. They've got an obligation. If they've got a response, they've got to respond to you. If they don't respond to you, it means they agree with you, doesn't it?
3: That's what I always heard. I didn't know if there was a court, if there was something to back that little thing that
0: you know where
3: I've
0: that came
3: heard
0: from?
3: About that. Acquiesce.
0: Well, you know where that came from? You know where that came from, Christian?
3: No, sir.
0: It's a legal canon. Doesn't it just make sense? Good. Christian, you owe me $50,000. Maybe you start, what? I'm objecting. But if you stand there mute, I guess you owe me $50,000, don't you? You're not going to object. Then you must agree.
3: Right.
0: Right? Okay, right. Now do you know where this came from? You don't.
3: No, sir.
0: I wouldn't either if it wouldn't have been for Brent. You heard of a rascal over there in England called Henry VIII? He had a whole bunch of wives because he couldn't get a male heir, not realizing it's his damn fault. He doesn't have any swimmers, okay? But he keeps having these females, and he keeps getting rid of the wives because they won't deliver him a male heir. You remember all that?
3: Yeah.
0: Mm-hmm. Well, old King Henry was in debt up to his snoot. He was trying to court the Pope. He was trying to court the Islamists. He was borrowing money from anybody he could borrow money from. And so finally he was cutting himself loose of the Catholic Church, and he got PO'd because the bishops owed their loyalty to the Pope and not him. So he brought him into a big room outside of London there, and he said, you've got dual loyalties. You owe your loyalty to the Pope and not for me. You're either going to change it, or I'm going to separate you from your head. None of them said anything. And he said, silence deems consent. That's where it came from.
3: All right.
0: Okay.
3: I was wondering what I had to stand on with that little meaning there, but it seemed like it carried a lot of weight with people, and I'm glad you explained that to me.
0: Yeah, it carries a lot of weight because it's just absolutely logical. I'm going to tell you this, that, or the other. If you object and you don't do whatever I'm accusing you of, you're going to come back at me and say, no, I don't, wouldn't you? You're not, right. If you're not guilty, you're not going to stand there and not say anything, I wouldn't think. Now, right. And of course, this is the other story. This is the story that Brent tells about Herman Melville in the book Billy Budd. Billy Budd. Well, Billy Budd had a stutter, and when he got under pressure, he stuttered. And they accused him of stealing the captain something or this, that, and the other. And the captain liked old Billy Budd, but he got up there and he couldn't talk because he was under pressure and he stuttered. And hell, they killed him.
3: Wow.
0: Okay. Uh-huh. So anyway, silence deems consent. It's an old legal canon. That's exactly where it comes from. Yeah. Was that Larry? Yes, sir.
4: Yeah, Christian, is this in small claims court? And didn't you say you were in Texas?
3: Yes. Precinct one, yeah.
4: Precinct one is small claims?
3: Yeah, I believe so. That's not. I believe it is small claims.
4: Small claims is very informal. And all you got to do is just go in there with all of your evidence and all of your correspondence that you sent the debt collector, and before you go into court, just make you up a little timeline and just tell the judge, when the judge gives you an opportunity to speak, say, look, at I don't have to pay them anything, because they, by as a matter of law, they're not allowed to garnish my Social Security wages, but I was trying to work something out with them and they just would not get back to me, they would not respond. And you could just show the judge, you know, your evidence that you sent this out, certified mail, or you made this phone call, and they won't call you back, they won't talk to you, and you would just like the case dismissed.
0: Yep. They won't be there.
3: Okay.
0: Okay.
3: All right.
0: I think it's going to be a cakewalk for you.
3: Thank you very much.
0: Yep. Be a cakewalk for you there, Christian. I wish my buddy Jeff, who called me this morning, thank you, Jeffrey, like a son to me, he beat Chase Manhattan on a... When you brought this story out, Christian, that was what kept flashing through my mind, and I've talked to him subsequently. And he said, you know, Roger, I didn't know till a couple years ago why I won that. And he said, best I can remember, Jeff. So I'm 78 now. He said there was not agreement. In other words, they went to a court. He got it dismissed, but he didn't find out until later that there was not agreement. And before they can take you to court, they have to enter with you on some kind of an agreement ahead of time. I'm not sure what all that entails. But anyway, and it was a little bit more, I think, cash than yours was. But one of these days, he's going to come on there and tell us about it, because he said he would. So he's a hardworking man. He's out, you know, doing something. Listen on the side, probably. And one of these days he'll tell us about it. But I do remember he said that he found out recently that before they went to trial, there was no agreement, and they can't go to trial without an agreement. That's the best I can do. So anyway, there's certainly ways to get out of there. You know, we're in over $1 trillion now in interest fees per month, right? You know that, Christian?
3: Right. Yes.
0: In other words, hey, let me repeat that, audience. In the vigorous department, you know, the 22% plus APR, they're over $1 trillion in that column now on all the debts that are piled up on people's credit cards. People are actually having to go and buy groceries on credit cards, folks, from what I hear. Do they have this thing in the States now that they've had down here for a while? Let me get something in my stomach here. Hold on. In other words, I can remember in Argentina, you go to the grocery store and be people checking out, and the people in front of you put a credit card down for Cokes and friggin' potato chips. Jeez. Boy, they're getting you every direction there, aren't they? So they'd put that down there and the cashier would say, would you like to pay for this in 3 or 6 payments or 12 payments or whatever? Are they doing that up there? I think Amazon's doing it on some stuff. Are they doing that at regular stores up there these days in the U.S.? Nobody wants to talk to me?
3: I don't know about it.
0: Okay, I don't know about that. Thank you. Damn, I'm glad you're there, Christian. Somebody talk to me.
3: Yeah.
0: I think these people think my breath.
3: I'm riding. Okay, I'm riding
0: you're relating. You're relating. I thought they figured my breath smelled or something. Hell, I don't know. Regardless. Yike, yike, yike, yike. So it's a crazy world. We're right in the middle of this crazy summer. We got a back half of the year here. I don't know what to tell you it looks like between now and yonder. I mean, we got a bunch of stuff coming up between now and then. We're in a hell of a condition right now. Why, yeah. Trump, did you ever let that psychopath, sociopath bastard talk you into this? Why? No, hell, even Biden was smarter than that, Trump. Obama was smarter than that. Jeez almighty. The whole thing, they're already getting where they can see the end of the tunnel on diesel production and jet fuel. They almost see the light at the end of the tunnel on that now. If they started repumping and redoing everything over there today, it'd take 2 to 6 months to get the production back up because they've shut all this down, destroyed it. Some of these things, it'll take, if they ever rebuild, it'll take 6 to 10 years. All because of this sorry ass wacko bunch being led by a sycophant, BB Netanyahu. Arrogant, chutzpah, egotistical, you name it. You put the label on it, it fits on that bastard. And the bad thing is, if you get rid of Netanyahu, the others behind him are even worse. Smoltrick, have you seen this guy, Smoltrick, Paul? One of his ministers, his minister of treasury or something. Smoltrick? Oh, my God. These people are worse than Netanyahu. So, you know, I get chided because I say you got to take these some bitches out of the gene pool. They got to convert to Christ. You got to get them out of the gene pool. You cannot. If you continue to let these some bitches roam the face of the earth, you're going to continue to get what we've got 1,100 times from 110 different countries. That is, they use usury. They accumulate funds. They take over the government. They man it with their people, and you're the damn slaves again. It's happened a lot of times in history. This is nothing new. Maybe they're right. Maybe we are the stupid-ass goyim, because, boy, for some reason, we can't learn. We do not seem to be able to learn, folks. Just look around. And now, rather than learn, you'll stand out there and let them make dumbasses out of you.
3: You know, Roger?
0: Yes.
3: It in reading the word, you know, I seen that God gave Pharaoh even time to repent with all the frogs, the flies, the red, you know, the Red Nile, everything to repent, and he didn't do it. So he hardened his heart. He came again. He continued to come against the people. So also he gave Jezebel time to repent, but in the end she got ate up with the dogs because he hardened her heart. And that's what happens with these people that want to keep doing what Netanyahu and these people. You'd think they're mentally retarded, like JF Kennedy Jr. said. their hearts are hardened. They yeah. want their way or no way. They hate us. Well, they hate the free. You know, and God made you, kind of like Moses, come out from among them. Let my people go. That's what your call is. Let my people go.
0: I refuse to be in Jew satanic slavery. I refuse to be it. Okay. Son, that's kind of the mindset. I wasn't going to Vietnam. I wasn't going to go to all that crap when I was 60 years ago. I've known about their game. It wasn't right. There's all kinds of crap always. It didn't make sense. I didn't know jack crap, but I knew that wasn't right. I might not have known much, but I knew their crap wasn't right, okay? And so a lifetime of looking. I mean, I remember Christian, I was a news addict, and I'd turn on the network news and yell at the television, want to throw my shoe through it and all the rest of that stuff. My father and I'd have heated arguments at the dinner table over Vietnam, him being a retired Air Force officer, all that kind of stuff, and never knew what was wrong, but I knew something was wrong. And by golly, John Benson and Glenn Amboart and the tax movement showed up in my life. Changed my life, folks. Same way this information, maybe, I don't know, I can't speak for you, of course, that this information may be changing your lives. It's a subtle change. The biggest change and the most noticeable, of course, is removing yourself from the back end here where the poison is and the taxing authorities, because their game is to get uber wealthy, control the world, take it into what they call, they have a name for it. It's called the Messianic Age. That's when they own everything on earth that they've acquired through, you know, fraudulent usury. And this system we're talking about, when they own everything on earth and each one of them own 200 of you, I don't want to be their damn Jew slave. I refuse. Okay. And so that's the Messianic Age for these folks. That's what they're striving for. And we just ain't going to let it happen. Oh, something. Listen, if you want to, this goes back to some of these core principles. I'm so grateful for the information and this platform and you folks that don't want to talk to me. And I'm so grateful because then I have to sit here and pontificate on it. And if I'm doing that, I got to be thinking about it. And when and I go this and that leads to, whoa, hold it. I've got the power. Well, I don't know that I ever realized that before. A while back, you know, going, hold it. This is a core principle. They don't have the power. I gave it to them through this trick. I've got the power. I'm going to take it back. I'm going to cherish it. I'm going to nurture it. I'm going to polish it. I'm going to see if I can get it to grow and enhance. And let me understand it more. Let me have control of it more. Let me see how to affect its inner good more. Well, then I come to stumble on and say, well, I'll be damned. I'm the one with the power. I never thought that before. I know Jesus said the truth is powerful and all that stuff. They used to tell me that when I was young. I didn't have examples on how to apply that so I could really understand it. Well, I do now. It's all right. We've got the power. That, if you really think about it, these people, what they've done, how they've done it, this is why they had to go through all the contortions. Starting this civil war, setting up this legislation, going through everything else for so long, waiting patiently until they could spring the mousetrap on March 9th, 1933. Bam, got it. Got them now. Ooh, I got their little asses now. They'll never be A, able to get out of it, because B, they'll never understand it. Wrong. Wrong. We understand it, therefore we understand you. Therefore, like our maker, Big G God, says twice, Jacob have I loved and Esau have I hated. And according to Brent Winters, our excellent translator, that pretty well translates exactly what it says. And it's said once in Genesis, and it's said once in Romans 9. Jacob have I loved, and Esau have I hated. I told you the other day, I was watching this genealogical thing on YouTube, and I'm watching, and this guy's going, we couldn't have done this 10, 20 years ago, but with all this sophisticated stuff we got now, we can tell you that the women that contribute to the Jewish genealogy were Gentiles out of Europe, out of Italy, one of them. But they can take the male lineage, the Y lineage, they can trace that back. And the guy sitting there talking shows a map of it, shows a concentration of the groups. He said, these are Canaanites. These are Canaanites. That's what the genealogy shows. You wonder why they don't like genealogy over there in Israel too much? Huh? You're wondering about that? Well, there's your answer right there. Yikes, Lord of mercy. So they're getting spooked out every day, Christian. They're getting exposed every day on some facet of their agenda. Somewhere they're losing ground. Thank God. I heard this guy this morning on back with the doctor, Judge Knapp. And Judge Knapp's first question is, you think Israel's, basically, I wish I could remember it exactly. You think they're like going down? He goes, you betcha.
5: Hey, Roger.
0: Yes. Yes. Who's that?
5: The Jews are the seed lines of Esau. You are exactly 100% correct.
0: Yeah. That's so the DNA.
5: I also want to tell you that your birthday, you're 1 year close to the end and you're the beginning.
0: Yeah, that's for sure. There's some things that have happened on July the 20th. Historically, that are interesting. The assassination attempts. Yes, and the truth.
5: The truth about Lindsey Graham's, how he died. He died from choking on his boyfriend's tennis Johnson.
0: Could be. I ain't going over there. I'm gonna go back to the important things that happened on this day. One of them was when they tried to assassinate Hitler with the bomb. Another one was the day Vince Foster was killed, July the 20th. Another one in 1969, I was in Alaska during the summer fighting forest fires and stuff. And that was the year man supposedly landed on the moon, July 20th, 1969. So there's been a number of different things. There's others. Those are just the three I can think of right off the top of my head. I don't know how many years the good Lord's got left for me here. Just if really, and I heard y'all ask, Lisa, and y'all ask occasionally, I'm in great shape for my age, with the exception of my eyesight, which I wish was better, but it's adequate. Barely. But everything else, I'm in good shape. I'm slim, trim, eat healthy for the most part, live in a healthy environment up here at 8,000 feet high in the Andes. And, I like it and feeling pretty good. My mother, of course, made it till 2 weeks short of 96. So, and I got her physiology. So I figure I'm got a few more in front of me, and I sure hope so, because I love pestering these bastards. I love Piper. I love taking a damn cattle prod and prodding these son of a bitches from the backside, and they can't do a damn thing about it. You want to talk about feeling powerful? You folks, you're new here. You don't understand that yet. It doesn't happen overnight. It takes a while. You get to the point where, hell, I'll hit them with an electric cattle prod all damn day long. You ever hear any retribution? No. You never hear any reaction? No. You never hear them use my name? Nope. You ever hear them talk about things like the Radio Ranch? No, and nor will you. They cannot even fathom sending over people. As much as they'd love to try and come back and demonize me, I got them red-handed. What's the old Gandhi list? First they ignore you. Then they demonize you. Then they fight you. And then you win. Well, we alerted them right at the start. First step, bam, this is who we are. They can't do anything because they're guilty as damn sin, a slave and everything else. So therefore, they never demonize you because they don't want to send anybody over here. Hell, they got enough problems with some of these affidavits that are coming in with passport applications now. They're concerned about it enough where they have somebody from the inside actually call Jerry up in New York a couple of years back and start asking him questions, saying his wife, no, we can't, she's born in Syracuse, we can't do that, we only issue a citizen of the United States. And so Jerry humors him and they have a little more conversation, and the guy goes, wow, you know your stuff. His words, wow, you know your stuff. Boy, does that make me puff up like a proud daddy. Okay. And so Jerry goes, well, I'll tell you what, just send me the package back. The guy says, you want me to send you the package back with a check and everything? Jerry goes, yeah. They go off, sashay down to Florida for a week with their neighbors. Come back, boom, right there in the mailbox. Passport card, passport. Oh, you couldn't send one of those. Just national, huh? So what does that incident tell you? That was easily 3 years ago. What does that incident tell you? Somebody from the inside was calling to check on how much he knew. That's why that comment, boy, you know your stuff, had such an impact on me, because I understand what they're doing. He says, what's my next step in my administrative appeal? You don't have another step. I'm the top appeal guy. Bullshit. Sorry. I know the bureaucracy enough to know they're not going to have the head of appeals calling you and feeding you this line of crap he's trying to feed you to see how much you know. There's concern up there, folks. They know they've got caught. All we got to do is spread the word.
3: That's what Jesus told us to do, spread the word. And you've been faithful over what God has given you.
0: Dying, you people, please use your mouths. Don't be scared of this. You've taken the power back, and if you haven't taken it back yet, the opportunity to do so is right damn in front of you. If you're not taking advantage of that, I'd say I'd want to go sit down with myself in a quiet place and think that through a little bit. What in the hell is holding somebody back from achieving severance and separation from these creeps?
4: Roger.
0: Yes, Larry.
4: Yeah, just some more suggestions for Christian tomorrow. Looks like he's protected from wage garnishment. And under federal statutes, the debt collector cannot touch his Social Security. We talked about this in the past. It says in the Texas Constitution under Article 16, Section 28, quote, no current wages for personal service shall ever be subject to garnishment except for the enforcement of court-ordered, number one, child support payments, or number two, spousal maintenance. That's interesting how they put those two words together, spousal maintenance, close quote. Another thing is under federal law, 42 United States Code, Section 407,
0: Civil Rights.
4: Social Security Act. Yeah, none of the monies paid or payable or rights vested under this subchapter shall be subject to execution, levy, attachment, garnishment, or other legal process, or to the operation of any bankruptcy or insolvency law. And another thing I learned was in
3: what
4: small
3: was that
4: claims,
3: code, Larry? What was that code?
0: Title 42-something.
4: 42 United States Code, Section 407, and then that's under Section 207 of the Social Security Act also. Another thing I learned is when you're in small claims court in Texas, the judge, you can't ask the judge to dismiss the case, but you can ask the collector to dismiss the case. And here's what you can do. Make sure you show up early because you don't want to get a default judgment. Give yourself plenty of time to get to the courtroom and be waiting on the clerk to call you in, the bailiff rather, to call you in, and have all the correspondence and a little timeline. If you made any phone calls, whatever you sent to them, just have that all in order, in chronological order, ready to go. And once you get in there and the judge gives you an opportunity to speak, you could say to him, "Your Honor, my sole source of income is Social Security. I have no other assets, wages, or income under Texas law. I am entirely judgment proof. Even if a judgment is entered, the plaintiff cannot legally collect any funds from me." And then if the debt collector attorney may reply to that, and then when the judge comes back around to you could say, "I have repeatedly tried to act in good faith to resolve this matter through phone calls and written correspondence, but the plaintiff's counsel completely ignored my attempts to communicate and you could also try this strategy. Because a third party debt collector probably does not have the original credit card, the signed original credit card company contract.
0: Of course they don't.
4: You could ask the attorney to show you the original signed contract. And don't forget this. This is very important. Ask him to show you an unbroken chain of assignment proving they legally own this specific debt. And it's at that point that if they cannot produce that evidence on the spot, you can say, "Your Honor, I'm asking you to dismiss the case for lack of evidence." So those are a couple of suggestions for you tomorrow.
0: Yep. Be sure and call ahead of time. They may have already pulled it from the docket, Christian.
3: Okay.
0: I can't imagine them doing it without notifying you, but they may have done it. I guarantee you, what's this all over? $2,000?
3: Yeah, it's $2,800.
0: They're not going to show up. I'll be shocked if they show up. Anyway, I think you'll breeze right through it. No problem. You're protected on every side.
6: Hey, Roger.
0: Yes, I think that's Lisa. Is that Lisa? Nancy. I saw your picture the other day.
6: You did.
0: I did. You were partying. You're partying with family and friends. Okay.
6: It's probably some event at Suzanne and Dean's.
0: Yes.
6: Yeah. So, well, happy birthday, first of all.
0: Thank you. Yep.
6: And I just wanted to follow up and piggyback, add a little note that of what Larry has shared for you, Christian, is what Larry's outlining is the if they cannot produce the original signed contract, it's broken chain of title, and it's therefore hearsay and therefore inadmissible. Any documentation that they have is inadmissible when you don't have the original chain of title. Yeah. So it's hearsay and inadmissible, so therefore they have no proof of claim. So those words may be helpful also just to back up what Larry was sharing.
0: Nancy, does a holder in due course come in here? Larry, does a holder in due course, which can be applied in other areas of law, make sense here? Because they're not the holder in due course because they didn't have that assignment. Right. Okay.
4: Yep, they got to show that whole unbroken chain, and then they are considered holder in due course.
0: Well, Christian, don't get your panties all in a wad. It'll turn out all right. We shouldn't have any problems, okay?
3: Okay.
0: Yeah.
3: Thank you very much.
0: Uh-huh. Well, you're very welcome. So we're about to take our little top of the hour sojourn for a couple minutes, and I'm going to hear some whistling here or music or something, and then Paul's going to come talk to us and then for a minute, and then we're going to have some really nice classical music so you can cleanse your mental palate. cleanse your mental palate of everything we've talked about in the first hour. And you have that classical music. It's like a little bit of lime sherbet there, you know, between the main meal and the dessert. We'll see you in a minute.
7: Thank you.
1: 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It is thematrixdocs.com, where you will find links to resources, interviews, archives, also links to free conference calls so you can join the conversation live. There's exhibits there, a veritable plethora of information. Pack a lunch, stay the day. We'll be back to the program in just a minute. Thank you.

0: How about that? You feel cleansed, don't you? Okay, we're talking with Nancy's on the line, our friend Nancy, and Christian's there. Larry's there. Are you here? I hadn't heard from you. Anyway, we're back into the swing here on Roger's big 78th birthday. Tell you what, I damn sure don't feel 78 until I start needing to go walking around, Paul. I'm starting to feel, you know, tired for the first time in my life, low energy and stuff. I'm hoping maybe that's another reason I can find an answer to, or just being old. I don't know, maybe just being old. So I know I have, since the incident about a year ago, and the thing was, is before that, I was going out to eat, you know, just to get out of the apartment, go out to eat, all that. So you're getting exercise, doing all that stuff, just even if it's minimal. But when this separation occurred with this disagreement I had with these earthly critters here, I've just been staying at home. I'm eating at home because I'm not going out to eat, and I'm trying to eat healthier and all that. So I end up just staying here and not exercising enough. That's, if there's one thing I'm sure that's lacking for me, it's that right there. So anyway, I'm sure I'll get around to it. I'm aware of it.
1: Yeah, I was running around all day yesterday, and it basically kicked my butt because we've got wildfires burning.
0: Oh,
1: the,
0: yes, you do.
1: Boundary Waters area. I mean, there were days when Andy's air quality index was 500 out of 500. It was as bad as they could possibly measure.
0: Wow.
1: My son, this is northern Minnesota, he went golfing when he only had between 100 and 150 yard visibility on the golf course.
0: Right.
1: Made finding his golf balls very interesting.
0: God, makes you really need a mask.
1: Well, yeah, something like that. But yeah, it's my AQI wasn't too bad yesterday.
0: Uh-huh.
1: But I was outside in it and pretty much, made a mess.
0: It must be bad enough. Trump is making comments about it publicly.
1: It's serious.
0: Yikes. I'm sorry to hear that you're having to deal with that. But, I heard the Canadian thing was showed an aerial picture of the whole damn country's just about on fire from what it looks like, or affected by the smoke, at least.
1: Yeah.
0: So
1: I'd really,
0: our
1: like
0: Canadian
1: to.
0: Friends up north, they're, you know, they're nice folks and all that. We've got a few of them down here. But boy, they're way ahead of us. You know what was interesting? What was it? The other thing we were talking about the other day on, one of the things on birthright citizenship in this decision recently. And they made the statement that the only two countries in the world the birthright citizen applies is us and Canada, instituted it about a year or two ago. Now, that's interesting, isn't it? Now, I thought, and I would have thought, they just may not know this, I'm pretty sure Uruguay is on the same program. But

0: times that the national, state national, the sovereign citizen, the whole argument doesn't hold any basis in fact. And I asked AI, okay, so if you're saying that purely because I exist in a space, I am beholden to the government of that space, and there's no way to opt out of it individually, where on the earth could somebody live and actually live free without being under the oppressive thumb of the administrative state? And it said, that's a very good question. There is virtually nowhere on the earth where a person could actually do that. And the only way for a person to exit out of a system would be with a group coordinated effort, similar to the Declaration of Independence and the overthrow of England's control over the colonies. And I'm going, so you, my personal declaration and under the UN Declaration of Human Rights, my personal declaration doesn't mean a hill of beans. And AI came back and said, no, it doesn't, because it says elsewhere in the UN Declaration that if you reside in, if you live in a space, if you live in a territory, you are obligated to abide by the laws of that territory. And then it went, then it turned into a circular argument going right back. Okay, well, what gives them the right and authority? Well, that was through the consent of the governed. Okay, well, how do I rescind consent? And AI basically said, you can't do it. A group has to do it. And
1: well, that's just wrong.
0: A whole bunch of bullshit.
1: Well, that's just wrong. You know, this is the advantage that we've got, is having John Benson as our daddy, our law daddy. And how do you take a situation like you're discussing right here with this genius group of machines?
2: You just said it, group. We are a group.
1: And have a discussion on them when they don't know that a person is you were from where you get your rights and to whom you owe your duties. Now, you see, this is the situation I had with this. I've told the story before, but there may be a couple of you on here that heard it. I was down in Argentina, who unfortunately lost the World Cup yesterday. Boy, I'll tell you, I was shocked, man. Spain had 19 shots on goal and Argentina had none. Whoa. Not like them. Anyway, they have obviously got blistered on the defense yesterday. But I was over there in Argentina. The book was out. This was probably in 2012, maybe. Spring 2012. And Doug Casey, big international financier. Some of you know who Doug is. I guess he's still with us. Written books, big, you know, stock market guy, avant-garde investor, world traveler, lived in 25 different countries and ended up settling in Argentina. Owns some property down there, pretty nice property. You know why he likes Argentina, Paul? Said, man, I lived in 25 countries and these people and the bureaucracy can't find its butt with both hands.
0: Uh-huh.
1: That's exactly what he said. So anyway, he has a big outfit up there in northern Argentina in a little town called Cafayate or Cafayate, depending on the pronunciation. South of Salta is about, I don't know, 5,000 hectares or something, Paul. It's a pretty big spot. He went into partnership with a former governor of the parish there, Salta Parish, and reputedly a lot of his wealth came from cocaine from Bolivia. It's just hearsay. Anyway, he went into a little agreement with Mr. Casey. They

0: about 5,000 hectares up in the mountains. There, about 5,000 feet, it's a beautiful, pristine valley. And they built this big housing development there, a world-class gym, world-class golf course. And then every 2 years, I guess he's still doing it, twice a year, not every 2 years, twice a year, spring and fall, they will have an open house where all these jet set people from all over the world can come up there and see if Doug can sell them some property that's overpriced, and that then his construction company can build them a house, again, overpriced. So anyway, they have this a beautiful, wonderful thing to attend. You want to go rub elbows with some of these folks and stuff, highly advise you check into that. And just folks from all over the world, you know, and polo players and this, that, and the other. They have all, they feed you real nice, and they have meals out, and one of the meals was out in one of the vineyards underneath a big tree there in the center, and they had 10 awnings, and you'd have different people cater it, and then it'd be in somebody's big house in town on the next one, and it was quite a week, okay? And I really enjoyed it, but going up there on the plane, they give you these questionnaires. Now, some of you have done flying lately. You've probably seen this, especially internationally, I think. They give you the, you know, are you bringing any fruit? Are you this? Are you that? And one of the questions on there, Paul, is, "Are what country are you a resident of? Resident of Argentina? No. What country? Well, hell, I started thinking. Well, I'll be darned. Isn't that interesting? I've got an affidavit on file in the United States. I'm not a resident there. I'm living in Argentina. I haven't gone into their residency program and tried to get that done. We were just every 90 days, I believe it was every 90, every 180 days, you just go get an extension on your passport. It costs you a couple hundred pesos. That's what it did for the first few years. So I wasn't a resident there. And you go, well, where am I? I remember John said everybody's a resident or a non-resident. Makes perfect sense to me. So let's go back to go back and dig in the old toolbox. Get the handy tool. Screwdriver, hammer, saw, whatever we need. And what's the handy tool here is, what kind of legal person are you? Well, a legal person is an entity to whom the law ascribes rights and duties. I'm certainly that. I've taken the move in my country, because they're using this word resident to trick everybody into slavery. I've taken the move to distance myself from that. And so if I apply this thing, since I'm over under God-given rights, Christian, I think you've heard this before, but I'm going to reinforce it for you. Your residency is heaven, buddy. How about that? Because I get my rights from the big G God now, and I owe him my capital D duties. That means I'm that person, and if that's where I get my rights and duties, that's going to be my residence. Well, hell, I'm in heaven already. How about that, Christian?
1: That's good.
0: Let's have one of these lawyers or one of these judges refute that little bit of reasoning right there. I heard William, I could hear him reading that Saturday and hear myself talking, particularly at one place when he was discussing with them Brown versus Board of Education. Because it revolves around this right here. No, Jim Crow wasn't black and white. Jim Crow was this right here. This is the underlying deciding information that determines what kind of a person you are. Then this is pretty fundamental. Am I this 14th Amendment former Negro slave, or am I this white state citizen? Well, I know which one I am. I know which one I was back then. I know what one I am now. But average people don't, because they've molded from the decision that clarified that in 1894 or 1896, Plessy v. Ferguson. Those things are different. They're separate, but they're equal. Because they both have a drinking fountain. they're equal. They both have a railroad car, they're equal. They both have a dining room in the restaurant, they're equal. They don't state it like that, but that's what it is. That's the political side of this, from where do you get your rights and whom you owe your duties. So we'll just take that, because that's a big obstacle that we got to get around to get this little deal done. We don't want them to know there's a choice. Even this attorney that's writing back to William on this case, he doesn't seem to know there were Jim Crow laws or what the hell they were. And he's in Augusta, Georgia. Home of James Brown, by the way.
1: I feel good.
0: That's right. The Masters and James Brown are about the two things that Augusta's ever produced. So anyway, that's where we are. And in that Brown versus Board of Education case, as William said in his brief, what kind of twisted legal reasoning does somebody have to use that the black and the white here as political entities with rights and duties are equal? Oh, excuse me. That came from the highest court in our land. That's the big obstacle. If you're new, that's the big obstacle they had to pull that off. Because the cinch, the one you stepped into is, are you a citizen of the United States? Are you a resident? Sign here. You answered yes every time they were ever asked, because you were probably scared to answer no. And so you've agreed with them, but notice it. How would you have reacted? How would you have reacted if they'd have said, are you a citizen of the United States or a national? Would you have paused? Would you have even paused? You see, you just couldn't say yes, because then it's included in the other. They had to bury it. They had to get it. Were they going to ask you a leading question that's is contractually important because it's your agreement? They had to ask you, and they only wanted to ask you one. Are you this slave here? I's your slave, Massa Jew. I'm like the guy you heard over there. A couple of them, they ran him up on stage. Well, I'm a goyim, and I loved work for the chosen people. Did you hear people say that? I did. I saw them over at this news thing they had a couple weeks ago. And they pony their asses up in front of the camera and go, I'm a goyim and I love to work for Jews. They're the chosen people. Well, okay, buddy, if that's the way you want to live your life, if that's the boat you want to lash yourself to, you just go ahead. Oh, they got plenty of money. They got plenty of influence. God hates them. He told us twice. You can see why. He created them, for God's sakes. You see why he hates them, can't you? They even know they're doing wrong because they hide it and couch it from the start of what scheme they're doing. They know it's wrong. See, they don't think like we do. So anyway, if nobody's going to talk to me, I'm going to climb on this soapbox, and by gosh, I can talk if you hadn't noticed.
1: Chris, it's like Brent. It's like Brent Winter said about last Friday about reading that long thing about what most judges are Jews.
0: Yes,
1: and
0: yes.
1: How they believe their control over us.
0: Yes, I wanted Paul to pull that out and have it as a drop-in. So when y'all don't want to talk to me and stuff, I'm pleading and begging, please come communicate with me, and you refuse to, I'm going to have Paul drop that in as a drop-in. That's why I wanted him to read it with a good voice. You didn't hear it. So one of the Jew judges, he was an appellate level judge. Don't remember what his Jew name was, but he was talking to a group of law students in which one of Brent's friends was in the class. And he gave this lecture, and Brent's friend transcribed or recorded it, and Brent transcribed it. This isn't in any book anywhere. It's not in any other form of accessibility, but here it is right here from a Jew that's an appellate level judge talking about how Jewish judges view the law and why they do and think the way they do. Pretty profound. We want to help people. We want to have all this social stuff. We want to help people. This is their altruistic way. We want to do this over here so we can accomplish this over here, is what they're saying. But they won't admit we want to accomplish over here and enslave you. We just want to help you. Well, all right, I'll buy partially, and I will admit that this Social Security stuff, which I was not going to take years ago, my deceased friend David Strait talked me into it, not the charlatan, the real guy. And at that point in my life, I was 62, and I was having to sell gold to live, and I hate selling gold. Okay, and so I said, David used to tell me, he said, Roger, it's not their money, it's your money. And finally it got through to me, and I got in that situation. I said, well, I'm going to get this. And so it's been a godsend. I really think. See, up there, it wouldn't be much up where you guys are. But down here, I can live very well on it, you know. So anyway, thank you. But they don't say this, so they control you. I don't know how they're controlling me through Social Security, maybe sucking off all that money. I think I told you the other day, I haven't told that story in years, Neil Bortz's story, not mine. Neil Bortz, former syndicated radio talk show host out of Atlanta, pretty wide-ranging reputation, a little cynical and pompous at times. And he told the story about the little town in Texas, somewhere down there on the coast around Corpus Christi or Beaumont or that area. And when the Social Security bill came up, I have heard, by the way, that they couldn't get that through Congress and that they finally got the Social Security okayed through treaty. Now, I don't know. I've never researched it, but that's what I remember hearing years ago. Excuse me. So back when the original legislation floated through, I think it was in the late 40s. A little earlier than that, maybe. Anyway, when it came floating through, there was an exception in there. It said if you wanted to start your own parallel program along these same type policy guidelines, you could do it. And so there's one city in the whole country that opted out. And it's this little town down on the Texas coast or close to it. And now this is 15 or more, 20 years ago when Bortz was talking about this. He said the lowest ranking guy, the guy that picked up the trash and that did the sewers in that town, made $120,000 a year. So there's another motivation. I mean, $120,000 a year. So there's your motivation for them to get that little bit, and then they go fool and shenanigan with it on Wall Street or God, what financial shenanigans these people can cook up. And they use all that in there and enrich themselves. And then, of course, then they continue to inflate the currency, and it dissolves down to where my little pensy amount wouldn't. Yeah, I bet you couldn't rent an apartment in the U.S. on what I get and live on. Okay. So anyway, glad to be down here. Some of you people that are in that situation, that's something you might want to think about. I know people that are still working, my friend in Atlanta is still working, gets $2,200 a month on Social Security. That doesn't seem like too much up there. Let me tell you what, you live very well down here on that, and they wouldn't have to work. They could stop working, come down, live life. Well, no, just not yet. Anyway, we'll see. We'll see. So, anybody got any comments? I mean, I'm just sitting here meandering things I can think about to eat up this time because none of you want to be friendly with me on my birthday.
1: Happy birthday, brother.
0: There you go. Thank you. Anything happening? Dave, you got any news reports? Have we bombed Tehran yet today or anything? Well, I feel like we'll get back more into a swing, if nothing else, is because part of my routine here lately is checking on Judge Napolitano. Now, I found a bunch of other sources in subsequency, but he took off. Of course, Napolitano is Italiano, which he's proud to talk about, and so he took a trip over to Italy for 2 weeks. I haven't heard him expand on it much. He was talking a little bit this morning about it, but he's already up and back on schedule before we went on the air today, posting interviews and have a whole day slate loaded up there. So, Judge, thank you very much. So now I can get back to him in the mornings and or during the day because I check in there often. I like that cadre people he's got on there. I particularly like Larry Johnson, and I particularly like Pepe Escobar, who I was not familiar with, but how could you not like somebody named Pepe Escobar? Come on, let's be real.
2: Roger.
0: Yes, Larry.
2: Yeah, I just want to drop a footnote. You were talking about the Social Security program.
0: Yes, sir.
2: Yeah, did you know that the Social Security program went by a different name in 1935, and do you know what that name was?
0: I don't know what the name was. I know Roosevelt had trouble. This is another one of those pieces of legislation he had problems getting through in that time frame, and that's why I said I think they had to go to a treaty method to get this passed, but I've never really studied it in depth, Larry. Tell us what you know.
2: Well, in 1935, the bill was drafted and introduced in Congress, and it was known as the Economic Security Act. And you know how in the Patriot movement for decades, there's everyone out there, all these teachers that are trying to say, oh, you know, all our debts are paid, and there's a trust fund set up for each person in the United States. And I think they get that word trust fund from what occurred later on. And that was in 1939, there was an amendment to that name, the Social Security Act. And so what happened was they created a new name. And if you look in the United States Code at 42, United States Code Section 401, you will see that was changed to be called the Federal Old Age and Survivors Insurance Trust Fund and the Federal Disability Insurance Trust Fund. So I think that's where they're getting this idea that, you know, there's a trust. Everyone has. And really, when you get down to it, all Congress did was change the name. All of the money that's paid out in Social Security all comes out of the general fund. There's no savings.
0: There was initially, I believe. And the person that changed that was Lyndon Johnson during Vietnam. And to get more money for Vietnam, he opened that and included the Social Security account with the general fund. And it's been there ever since, to my knowledge.
1: So, Larry, Roger.
0: Yes.
1: Have you ever heard of Christian Hauser that has fought in the courts

0: quiet. What happened? Hunter, go. Raj, you there? There you go. It just bounced me out of Zoom workplace.
1: Hello.
0: Hello. Okay.
1: Hello.
0: Hello. Okay. Hola. I don't know what happened. Hola. I do believe that I had an internet hiccup.
1: Oh, daylight come and me one go home. So are we unhiccuped now?
0: We're not unhiccuped yet. We've got to rejoin the conference room.
1: Oh, my goodness.
0: Because we got bounced out of there.
1: Did we? Who's doing such a thing like that?
0: And our incoming recording.
2: 56 participants in the
1: 56 people. I couldn't get you to talk to me. Oh, my Lord of mercy. There, I guess it's okay. Monday. Well, anyway, Paul and I had to take a little sojourn.
0: My internet connection took a hiatus there. It's been doing that.
1: Has it? God, let's get you to Oklahoma.
0: Still trying to reconnect.
1: Still is? We still don't have a bunch back?
0: Studio C is still connected. I'm having trouble connecting to my VPN.
3: Hey, Roger.
1: Yes, sir. By gosh, I can hear somebody right there. I think that's Christian. Yes, sir.
3: Yes, and Paul Beener knows how slow I am on taking these notes. Those two things that Larry told me about, those federal codes, I sent y'all.
1: Don't.
3: Can you repeat that?
1: Just go in there and tell them you're indigent, you're on Social Security. That's all the income they have, and they can't take it. They won't be there to chart. I'd be shocked if there's anybody there for $2,800. Okay. And otherwise, just stay on mute. You're on good, solid ground. You start. Just tell them what you already know. You start going in there and throwing Title 42 and all this other stuff in there. I just don't think it's going to do you much good because I don't think you're going to need it. Okay.
3: Okay.
1: But the rules are pretty set, Christian. They can't touch you.
3: Okay.
1: All right.
3: And if, should I ask for them to MISC or let them come up with that?
1: Let them be their idea. They know what their rules are. Just you're protected, man.
3: Man, thank you very much. Thank you, Larry. Thank you.
1: Yeah,
3: Paul.
1: But I know what it is when you get under this kind of a spotlight in a situation, though, and it makes you nervous and not something you're used to doing. And these are the great, ungreat, quote, authorities. But you're really protected from folks like this, Christian. But my Social Security, my only income. I don't have anybody else. And it, to my knowledge and understanding, is protected.
4: Roger.
3: Okay.
1: Yes, Larry.
4: Yeah, Christopher. Christian was asking about Christopher Hauser. Have you heard of him?
1: I have not.
4: Well, he erroneously teaches that you could buy. This is one of the things he does amongst many. He's got a YouTube channel, and I've probably watched about a dozen.
5: Roger, breaking news.
1: Hmm.
5: Carlos Santana's birthday today, 79.
1: Hey, he's a year older than I am. Good old Carlos. Thank you. Breaking news. Okay, we're going to share a fajita. We'll share a fajita. Go back, Larry, please.
4: Yeah. So he has a YouTube channel, and he teaches all of this Patriot mythology stuff. And one of the things he teaches is that you could go onto a dealer car lot and buy a car by simply getting this form 1099A filled out, and that stands for acquisition or abandonment of secured property. And he's into a lot of this fraudulent redemption theory material. And the scheme falsely claims that individuals can tap into this secret multi-million dollar U.S. Treasury account linked to their birth certificate to pay off debts or make purchases. He also uses a form 1099 OID, and really that's used by tax filers to report taxable interest from bonds or notes that were bought at a lower price than their face value. And the problem is, you know, you might get away with, some people might get away with using these schemes, but, you know, many of them don't. And these things carry severe federal tax fraud charges, not to mention vehicle repossession and grand theft arrests. So you got to be really careful about some of these guys.
1: I beg you not to go over in here, but if you insist on going over there in that gray area and poking that damn bear, you go do it. Julie's messing with this stuff right now. Okay. Oh yeah, there's people. No, I've never seen anybody get a penny back going after some K-Sesty trust. Okay. But if you want to do it, then you suffer the consequences of whatever they may be. I don't think you'll get anything either way. But I please, folks, why do you think we go back to all this meticulous stuff? An entity to whom the law ascribes rights and duties. This person here, that applies here. I mean, why do you think we go over all that? So that you can dispel that bullshit. But some of you insist on it. Grass is always greener. Go ahead, Larry or Christian or whoever wants to say something. Hey,
3: I want to thank God for people like you. I mean, I spent a lot of time in the Patriot movement, and I lost everything. Lost every time I went to court. Of course, they'll throw something at you, and if you don't answer, you lost already. You know, so the standing up in that court and doing that, y'all, this channel is so advantageous and a blessing that y'all have. Given y'all's time and y'all and Larry and Paul and Julie and Nancy, all of y'all are blessed people because y'all have given yourself to understanding, and these Patriots, I've been with them, and they have crumbled in court.
1: They got no foundation that's accurate. Let me tell you, John used to tell this story, Christian. Maybe some of you hadn't heard it and told it in a while. Let's say we're the Patriot basketball team, okay? And we're really good. We practice a lot. Man, we can hit three-pointers, do all kinds of fancy stuff. And the feds come and challenge us to a winner-take-all. We go, okay, we're really good. We know about you guys. Yeah. So comes to be game day. We've been practiced up and all that. We're out there in our little Nike shorts and our little Nike tennis shoes, dribbling, hitting three-point plays and doing layups. And all of a sudden, the feds come on the field. But they don't have Nike tennis shoes. They got these shoes on with this piece of metal underneath them. And they're not in shorts. They're in all these padded equipment things. And they're carrying this damn stick with a curve on it. And they're skating around at unbelievable amounts of speed and grace. Christian, who you think's going to win that game?
3: The feds.
1: Well, see, that's what's going on. We've been playing constitutional law, and they've been playing merchant law. And they're going to whip our ass every time. So you got to be aware of what the game and the rules are before you go into an agreement. Who said Roger there?
6: Hi, Roger. It's Shane.
1: Hello, Shane. How are you doing on my birthday?
6: Happy birthday. Just here to say thank happy you, birthday and thank you.
1: Thank you, Shane. Thank Isn't you. That nice of you? Thank you. Appreciate it, Shane. What pretty dangerous time to be in California. I heard the other day the pressure under the San Andreas fault is more than it's been in 1,000 years. We got some Yeehaw. Stuff coming, folks. Be ready, because there's stuff a-coming. Financial stuff a-coming. Geographical stuff like this. Volcanoes. God knows what all. We're headed into hurricane season down there if you're on the Gulf Coast or in Florida. We'll see. Interesting times, my fellows. I'm so glad that I have found you and that you have found me, and I'm able to impart. Of course, it's an individual thing, subjective, of course, but I'm able to impart some kind of sanity for you into your life a little bit.
4: Roger.
1: Yes, Larry.
4: Yeah, so this Christopher Hauser guy, he's a piece of work. What he did was, in May of 2018, a Tennessee jury convicted him and four co-defendants affiliated with the anti-government sovereign citizen movement on more than 200 counts of forgery and filing liens without a reasonable basis. So he went to prison, and he was released, I believe not too long ago, but the fraudulent filings were valued at over $250,000. And what he was doing is he was engaging in what the court called paper terrorism by filing bogus multi-million dollar financing statements and property liens against the personal assets of the investigators, prosecutors, and judges involved in their legal cases. So right now he was released from prison, and get this, he is, of course, I've listened to a lot of his videos, like I said before, and he's got, at this point, 110,000 subscribers on YouTube. That's a pretty incredible, you know, feat to be able to do that.
1: God, you almost took my breath away. Folks, pray for him.
3: You know what?
1: Pray for him.
3: I could have been one of them. I could have been one of them, Larry.
1: Anybody could be.
3: Y'all saved my butt, because I kept throwing this to some of the guys in my move and what I came through. And they were saying, yeah, you could probably do that. And y'all have saved my butt. I probably would have been in prison.
1: Gosh, I know, and there's a lot of people. It's really a pet peeve of mine is trying to overturn some of these patriot things, and the movement's growing so big in different these directions, and people hear something, and they falsely attach and connect dots, and they go off telling other people, and then it's gospel. But I know it's true because so-and-so told me. No, it's... Folks, I beg you, just listen. I know this is complex. God, you got to get your mind working again, but answers are here. Answers are here. We got a 15-year track record, unblemished, to my knowledge.
3: And during y'all's break, Roger, I called, and I am still on the docket for Wednesday.
1: Oh, yeah. Okay. All right. Well, go in there and... I'm a little pauper. You can't get me. I got protections from the big, bad federal government.
3: Even though I own land?
1: Even though you own land.
0: Do you own land aside from the land that your homestead, your house sits on?
3: Yes.
0: Okay. Well, they might be
3: one other property.
0: That as long as it's not your homestead.
1: It's not income generating.
0: But it's an asset.
3: No.
0: It's an asset they could put a lien against.
5: Does anybody live in it like your children?
4: Yeah.
5: And they're disabled?
4: Yes.
5: Yeah, I wouldn't worry about it.
1: Yeah, I wouldn't worry about it. That disqualifies it right there.
5: You're not getting paid any rent. I mean, I wouldn't even worry about it. Don't even mention it. And guess what? A lien. All a lien is means if you sell it, they get paid. So
1: yeah,
5: if
1: that's
5: you
1: all
5: ever
1: it means
5: sell
1: later.
5: It, yeah. Yeah. If you ever sell it, then they get their 2,800, you know, pounds of flesh.
1: Well, just goes to show you what the weight of something, Phil, this is relatively simple, Christian, in all honesty. The weight of something like this, it's relatively simple, puts on you and is a burden.
4: Yes.
5: And unless they're super desperate for $2,800,
1: No.
5: I believe Roger, I don't think they're going to show. It'll cost them $2,800 to send a freaking attorney to the case. Maybe more.
1: Wasn't their office Utah? Wasn't their office in Nevada?
4: Yeah, Sandy, Utah. Yes. It's the same one that I think Julie or one of those ladies are fighting to. The same thing, LVN, LLC, okay. LCC, uh-huh. LLC, yeah.
1: Okay.
7: Just Christian, is your land that's homestead?
1: Good God Almighty.
4: What's that question?
7: Is your land homestead?
4: Yeah, my land is homestead, but the other one is.
7: Don't worry about if the land that you're owning is your homestead land, then you don't have anything to worry
1: they
7: about.
1: They can't take it.
4: Okay.
1: But isn't it interesting to follow your thought pattern here and see how somebody's thought pattern goes when you're in this situation?
4: Yes. Yes. I tell you, y'all are great. Y'all are a mighty force from God because y'all have adhered to understanding and wisdom and you can save a whole lot of people if them people would just get on your program
1: save them a lot
4: of trouble.
1: Well, Harriet Tubman, you know, I saved 1,000 slaves, and I could have saved thousands more if they only knew they were slaves. How apropos is that right there, folks? You 50-something people in the audience. How apropos is that? It's easier to fool a man than tell him he's been fooled. How apropos is that? Go ahead.
4: Amen, brother.
7: So, Christian, the land that you own, you are living on it? You have a home or a mobile home or something on it?
4: I have a regular house on it and a mobile home on it.
7: If that's your primary residence, it's your homestead. And that's actually protected under the Texas Constitution, so you have nothing to worry about.
4: Okay.
1: I'll be shocked if they have an attorney there, I'll be really surprised, Christian. I guess we'll find out Thursday. Go ahead.
4: Wednesday. I had something I was going to say, but, that's what I was worried about because my son is living there with his son. His son is they stole his son. He worked at Popeyes and he bought him a car. Okay, he was 18. Okay, and he loved his job. He was just a cook, but he bought him a car, and somebody pulled up to his apartments. Three guys pulled up to his apartments, threatened to take his keys from him. He said, "Give me your keys," and he wouldn't do it. They beat him down. They took his car. They done donuts in front of him, and he was there lying on. He beat him so bad he was just laying there and couldn't do nothing. It actually threw him in a nervous breakdown, and they found his car wrecked down the road. And
1: who are the three guys? What did they do that for?
4: They just at random how they do. They sneak up on you and they
3: they follow you home and want to take your keys. You know, they do that all the time in the parking lots a lot of times. Okay. You know.
1: Okay.
3: You know, so I've been gone.
1: Sorry, Christian. I've been gone a long time, and they used to do that shit when I was there. Sorry. Go ahead.
5: What part of Texas are you in, Christian?
3: I'm in the west part, out of around Sealy, Belleville.
5: West Texas?
3: Yes, sir, Texas.
5: West Texas. So Lubbock area in that region?
3: No, not that far. Like going towards San Antonio, I-10.
5: Oh, are you in like by the hill country?
3: No, I'm this side of the hill country. There's Sealy, and then there's Columbus, Texas, and then there's Seguin, Texas, and that's.
5: Oh, I know exactly where Seguin is. Yep.
3: Yes.
5: I know Seguin, and we lived in New Braunfels and Austin and the Woodlands back in the 80s.
3: Wow.
5: There's a shopping center south of 10. I forget what it's Court Street in downtown Seguin called Five Courts Mall.
3: Yes, yes.
5: You ever heard of that? You ever seen that?
3: Yes, I've been there.
5: I built that. My brothers and I and my mom and stepdad built that in the 80s.
3: I was the manager there,
5: and we lost everything in the, in the oil crisis and the SNL debacle. You know, we had our loans through Lamar Savings and Stanley Adams and Company. They were a bunch of frickin' crooks, and they took us right down. Could not get refinanced after we built that place, and they were supposed to give us permanent financing, and we ended up losing three properties, one in Seguin, New Braunfels, and Marble Falls.
3: Golly, God bless you. How we pull out of this stuff, you know, it's just devastating. Yeah.
1: Well, you know, Dave, have you heard me tell the story? I mean, after that savings and loan fiasco, one of the guys I was a jock with, my mother and his family had grown up just down the street from each other, so they knew each other. And AD and I ended up working at the radio station together, and he ended up with a pastor owning that radio station, 590 on the dial position, 10,000 watts, in a prime location on a resort beach, you know, one of the famous resort beaches in the country and all that. And
5: I remember you telling that story. Yeah.
1: Yeah. Well, just the other people that haven't, he didn't have the same luck, David. The savings and loan guy, as it went into the RTI, the Resolution Trust entity or whatever the feds formed, they got contacted by they're now the owner of the paper, and he actually comes, a representative comes to Panama City to go talk to him. There's how much your payment is and this, that, and the other. Okay, great. And so they're paying the payment, and he said, I'll send you a book, you know, and it never came. And so they paid a payment or two, and they got the next one. They wrote a thing, said, if you don't send us a coupon book, I'm not going to pay any more payments. And they never sent them a coupon book, and they got a free friggin' radio station.
5: Incredible.
1: And he told me this personally. I know it happened. Okay. So anyway, so what has happened subsequently, just probably people that may even live down that area that might be listening, Jeff would know. They took the old AMWDLP, which were the call letters, and they traded it to Gulf Coast Community College, which is right there on West Bay, and gotten to be a pretty big outfit, I guess. And they traded them for their FM. So now the guy's got an FM, and they trade, for some reason, they wanted that AM. I'm not sure. But right there by the bay, I don't know what they did with the transmitter. Anyway, so that little history of my beginnings was that little outfit right there, WDLP. Roger. And we had the greatest times, Larry. We come in the engineer who loved to drink beer, always had a Budweiser in his hand. He'd go, "We're going to the beach and doing a remote today." And we just call out to the beach and do a remote from the beach. So, yep, pretty hey, cool days. Yes, Larry, old America. Yes, Larry.
7: Yeah, real quick. Christian, remember this. Don't volunteer information, okay?
1: Yeah, don't do that.
7: That'll be your biggest asset. Watch what you say. Don't be volunteering private information. And the second thing is, there's nothing to stop an attorney from attempting to put a lien on your homestead property. But here's the remedy. They can't foreclose on your homestead or force a sale because the Constitution doesn't allow that. But the lien can act as what they call a cloud on the title. And so this means if you ever decide to sell or rent out the property or whatever, you can file, and I think you could do this even before that point in time, you could file a homestead affidavit of release because your homestead is your property and it's supposed to be free from having liens placed on it.
1: Okay. So,
3: now what about the second property?
8: Roger.
1: Merka?
8: I just wanted to say to Christian, you know, he's a private individual now. He's in the private. He does not need to explain himself to anybody. He does not need to share any more private information. I was just sending a message to Nancy. I agree with her about the affidavit. They have to prove. I use the affidavit as, you know, as a proof of whatever they're claiming they have authority over. So that's a good advice and suggestion. And happy birthday, Roger.
1: Thank you, Merka. Christian, I'm pretty sure it's going to go real well for you on Wednesday, another day to agonize over it, of course. But I'm pretty sure you're on safe ground, okay?
4: Okay.
1: All right. So here we're going to wrap up the birthday show here on the 20th of July. Special day for me every year, obviously. Sorry, I don't have my mom calling me. This is the only day all year she'd ever call me. It was just... So, anyway, thank you for being with us today, whether you participated or not. Just a glad...
3: God
1: just
3: bless
1: to know
3: you
1: you're
3: for
1: there.
3: Still and have, glad, have your mom.
1: Pardon
3: God bless
1: me, Christian?
3: You having your mom still alive.
1: I don't. I won't get that call this year. That's the point I was making. So anyway, but I will be back tomorrow. Thank you for the female voice from afar. Thank you very much.
8: Annie.
1: And it was Annie. Hey, Annie. Thank you, sweetheart. Yes, ma'am. Anyway, we'll be back tomorrow. Unpredictable. And unless Trump decides to start dropping nuclear bombs or something, we'll see what goes on, how the week picks back up, and we'll discuss it and maybe have some conversation with you. Have a great day. Thanks. No, just hold it. All right, there we are. Yes, sir. Christian, was that you?
9: No,
3: I didn't want to interrupt y'all.
1: Okay, somebody said
9: G. Garcia, Carl's dad in Mexico.
1: Hey, G. How you doing, boy?
9: Good. I'm good. Hot. A little hot, but I'm good.
1: Yeah,
9: I just wanted to read just one thing I found about 5 or 6 years ago. And it's a DTCC. And it's like a, back then it was a, they changed the name of it. But about 5 or 6 years ago, it was the DTCC. And it's total value of securities processed in United States dollars.
1: Yeah.
9: And in 2018, they processed securities and certificates $1.85 quadrillion. That was in 2018.

Good day. Hello and how are you? I'm Ron Edwards. Welcome to the Ron Edwards American Experience Talk Show, and it's an honor to be with you once again, my fellow Americans and folks throughout the world. You know, several years ago, I had the pleasure of meeting Van Jones. He's the far-left commentator on CNN. And it was so funny because when he and I engaged in conversation, it's like all the folks that were around, they all took a gander at us as if, you know, because I guess it was like a night and day meeting there because we are at the total opposite ends of the political spectrum. But he came across as a very nice fellow, despite the fact that he totally disagreed with my beliefs, as I did him, and still do, by the way. But it seems that, you know, he's coming out against the far left.

criminal protections, most of which are set up to cripple the economy. But he warned the agenda being promoted by some activists affiliated with groups like the DSA goes far beyond those policies that he supports. He says that he's tired of being told that to be a progressive, I now must wear allegiance to crazy ideas. He says he is a strong Democrat. He said that again. With a winning bipartisan track record, I'm rooted in progressive ideals and policies. Progressive are basically socialist, communist ideas, by the way. Mr. Jones, he's also in support of criminal justice reform, Green New Deal, communist right there, Medicare for all, communist, socialist in my humble opinion, free education, clean air and water. These are ideas I have fought for my entire life, says Jones. But some people in groups like the DSA are pushing on an agenda far outside of those ideals. Supporting Hamas is not progressive, true. No police, no prisons, no borders is not progressive, that's true. Celebrating the murder of Israeli civilians is not progressive. Those ideas are regressive, so said Jones. And while I agree with a lot of what Mr. Jones has to say, and there's a lot more here, I wonder, where was he during the Ali Obama administration, which was equally as communist as the people that are now openly stating that they're communist? They're basically supporting the same ideals that Mr. Ali Obama supported and pushed for. And let's not forget, the entire Uncle Joe Biden regime was nothing but a socialist agenda, a latent administration. And so, it is what it is. I mean, it's nice for Mr. Jones to come out now against the communist Democrat Party. But as I've stated before, technically, the Democrat Party has been communist ever since 1947, when they secretly got together and said, you know what, we're communist, and we're going to slowly progress America, push her towards the communist way. And that is why the Democrats have always supported the type of education or indoctrination that is now prevalent throughout government schools in our republic, which does what? Fosters division, fosters indoctrination, fosters, lack of intellectual development, etc., fosters no critical thinking. And so when people have no critical thinking, they don't have common sense, they're not highly educated, but rather indoctrinated, they are those who are more likely to support communism. And so there you have it. And many of the people that support communism don't even know that they are, but they're what they would be called useful idiots. As they normally now say, you know, the majority of young people, for example, in America now support communism. They don't really understand the full ramifications of that, but that's what they want. And then some that do are just in agreement with the evil. As I've said many times before, at least 35% of Americans actually do agree with anything that is totally evil. And that is why I say the majority of us, 65%, need to stand up, buck up, and push up back against this darkness. I don't want the rest of us to be fooled like Mr. Jones is. He really believes that there's a difference between the Democrat Party of today than the Democrat Party of during the Ali Obama administration, which he fully supported. He knew what Ali Obama was up to. He knew. You want to know how I know he knew? We talked. And there it is. But anyway, thanks, Mr. Jones, for coming out against the communist today. In other news, we see that our prayers go out to the families of these soldiers, American soldiers, that have been recently killed as a result of Iranian attacks in Iraq and Jordan. So American soldiers are not directly fighting against, on the ground at least, against Iran, but yet Iran has killed American soldiers that are in other countries. So I think it is time for the Trump administration to go full bore against Iran. I've thought this for some time.

I mean, once you're in a fight, you might as well, you know, fight to win and destroy the enemy. You have to pummel the enemy until he's unable to hit you back. And this is now the duty of the Trump administration. They cannot go half-baked in this. They have to go full bore and wipe them out. And they don't need a nuclear weapon to do it. I think they need some more of those B-52 heavy-duty bombs to go in addition with the jet aircraft that they're flying, you know, the sorties that they continue to fly now. But they need some more heavy-duty, hard-hitting. And they have to hit them where it hurts. They really do. I mean, if the people are thirsty, they're out of food, they're too weak to do anything. You have to cut off the military from the ability to get to foodstuffs. You have to cut off their electricity. You have to cut off their ability to travel. And when I say destroy roads, you just can't, you know, hit a road here and hit a road there, you know, blow a hole in a road. All they could do then is go around it. Or there are alternate sites. But when you blow a hole in a road, you have to blow a hole in many other roads around it to make it very difficult to travel. Every military site should be surrounded by huge holes that are blown into the earth, whether they're roadways, and blow up the runways at airports. Blow up desalinization plants. I was against that until this weekend when Iran blew up a desalination plant in another country. So they need to feel what that's like. You have to hit them much harder than they are hitting us or other nations for the most part. You have to be in it to win it or get out. Leave it alone. Because to drag on in this manner does what? Sets the Republicans up to lose in the midterms. Further curtails the ability of our economy to fully expand and grow and avail many more opportunities for people to get jobs, to open businesses, et cetera, et cetera, et cetera, or to grow their existing businesses. And so, and the reason why I say, the other reason why I say go hard after Iran, because there are, you know, historical ramifications. We'll be back after this.

0: 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Life matters to God even when we think He may have abandoned us. 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I share my pain and my victories in Christ. I learned trust under the most adverse of circumstances. My dad said, a lesson earned is never forgotten. I paid well for the faith developed in me, and I'm forever grateful for the mercies afforded me in that experience. God will bring you through, and He deserves the glory for it. 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
4: Sometimes I'm right, but I could be wrong. 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
5: Welcome back, my friends. This is the Ron Edwards American Experience. I'm Ron Edwards, your happy host. It's an honor to be with you. There's a unusual cluster of rare child cancer cases triggering calls for a big investigation. Families in Ladera Beach or Ladera Ranch, California, have experienced a nightmare that they believe could involve toxic chemicals from pesticides. Bill Asaley, First Assistant U.S. Attorney for the Central District of California, wants the Environmental Protection Agency to investigate the matter and determine whether environmental factors explain why so many children in that community have suddenly developed a rare form of cancer. There has been an unusual cluster of pediatric cancers in the Ladera Ranch community. And, you know, that is kind of concerning when all of a sudden you have a rapid increase in childhood cancers. Asalia asked that the EPA conduct an appropriate investigation into whether there are any environmental causes and whether any federal environmental laws are implicated. Man, so we pray that that situation gets solved very quickly, because childhood cancer, that is such a, you know, such a terrible thing. Speaking of terrible things, a male passenger invoked Sharia law to refuse sitting next to a woman. Then he attacked a female flight attendant. A 29-year-old Turkish migrant living in Germany refused to sit next to a woman on a flight because of Sharia law. Then he punched and slapped the female flight attendant who dared to confront him. Well, the subject was arrested after the flight landed in Dusseldorf, and the police say that witnesses told investigators that the man refused to remain in his assigned seat because it was next to a woman, claiming his actions were based on Sharia law. When a female flight attendant approached him in an effort to defuse the situation, the passenger allegedly punched her, slapped her in the face, according to police officers. German federal police took the suspect into custody immediately after the aircraft landed. Authorities say that he later admitted to assaulting the flight attendant during the questioning. The incident reportedly escalated further during police questioning, when the subject allegedly insulted the officers in Turkish, apparently unaware that one of the federal officers understood the language. He now faces charges related to both the alleged assault and insulting law enforcement officers in Germany. Hopefully they will follow through and throw that scumbag in jail for a pretty long time. And see, this is one of the reasons, one of, I don't know, maybe 1,001 reasons why I have asked, begged, pleaded for years for Western societies, including the United States of America, to stop the retarded habit of allowing Sharia law people into this country. Sharia law people are dangerous. We have enough problems. We have our own domestic thugs. We have our own domestic-created problems of all stripes. So why is it that we allow those who want to destroy our country to allow these Sharia law people into our country? Now, this incident happened from a German in Germany. as a result of Germany stupidly allowing these kinds of people in their country. And they're throughout the West, Western Europe, and here in the United States of America and Canada. And, we've got to put a stop to this. Because, you know, it makes as much sense for America, and Germany for that matter, and France, and England, and Spain, and any other nation that continues to allow these kinds of individuals, these hyena type people, to come into their countries. It makes about as much sense as people allowing rats to just come into their homes and take over their kitchens. Because rats are not going to change into these clean, wonderful beings if you let them in their house and you allow them to eat your food. They're not going to stop being dirty, nasty rats. They're just going to breed and take over. So the same thing with these Islamists. They're not going to stop being the uncivilized hyena-type people that they are. They're just going to continue to breed and take over and be bullies. So we have to stop being retarded in these areas. Either we want the United States of America to be recovered, to be restored, so that she can be what she's called to be, the great nation she should be, or we're going to be as stupid as a dirty homeowner that allows rats to take over their abode. We have to stop the madness. So, it just comes down to either what we want or what we're going to allow in our republic. Well, a blue-haired tranny lost his mind and his cookies. He attacked a cop when an officer supposedly misgendered him. Well, anyway, he started spouting off and thought he could beat up the police officer, and guess what? He got stung with a taser. It's kind of a comical video. Oh, my goodness. The officer seen in the video walks into a campus building where he encounters a blue-haired student who has been identified as 27-year-old Jarrett Vick. Why do you let these kids get away with this? They're not supposed to be here. Vick screams at the officer, sparking the incident. The cop, who said that he was on campus for a stolen vehicle investigation, then threatened to put him in cuffs and take him to a Baker Act facility for psychiatric hold. And Vic said, effing try it. Yeah, he tried to get tough with the officer. The officer then called for backup to deal with the unhinged student. And upon saying over the radio, he's having a breakdown, things escalated with Vic screaming, she, just say the right pronoun, she. What do you say? The officer responded as he pulled out a can of mace and started chasing Vic around the room. Eventually, a second officer arrived and the police placed Vic, who forcefully resisted and appeared to attack officers, under arrest, and he was finally taken away to where he deserved. He looks like, oh man, I forget the character's name. It was a cartoon. Remember Scooby-Dooby-Doo, where are you? I think his name was Shaggy. And his hair, you know, covered his eyes and all that. I think that was his name. But this is what this guy looks like, a tranny version of Shaggy. Very interesting. WNBA players. I mean, this is crazy stuff. The WNBA. Talk about hyenas. WNBA players openly announced they're telling the world that they will ambush and harass Caitlin Clark at the All-Star Game. The world's most dysfunctional sports league, the WNBA, reached a new low, saying it's bad. You know, it's bad enough that they beat the crap out of their megastar player Caitlin Clark on a nightly basis. In fact, believe it or not, it was only because Caitlin Clark was playing. I watched, it was about 14-minute highlight of a recent game. in which Caitlin got, she broke the WNBA one-game scoring record, 45 points, 10 rebounds, I think, 4 steals. I mean, she was just lights out, okay? And I was watching the game, and she would get smacked in the face and elbowed or whatever, and the refs said nothing. And they said, this is a regular occurrence. So I said, well, you know what? I'm going to watch a few minutes of another game. I only could take about 5 minutes. Sure enough, in another game, they were playing against, I think, the New York Liberty. And Bama, they were bam, bam. Refs did nothing. Now, when other players were hit, even much less than Caitlin was, the whistles were blown. So there is this out-and-out effort to beat her down. Anyway, we will continue with more truth after this on the Ron Edwards American Experience.
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1: News at Town Hall, I'm Bob Agnew in Washington. A suspect is in custody after an attack outside a federal building in New York City. An explosive device detonated outside the federal building in Lower Manhattan, injuring two people. The FBI says one person is in custody, and the Joint Terrorism Task Force is investigating. The U.S. bombing of Iran expanding as another American troop is killed and Tehran retaliates.
2: The U.S. conducted a new round of airstrikes early Monday, targeting Iran after announcing the death of another service member, hitting close to a northwestern city believed to be home to an underground missile base. Iran responding by launching an attack targeting Bahrain, the home of the U.S.'s 5th Fleet, and Kuwait. The latest attack again showed how step-by-step the U.S. and Iran have inched closer to all-out war as last month's interim deal meant to permanently end the fighting has crumbled and shipping traffic in the Strait of Hormuz has largely stalled. Both sides have targeted civilian infrastructure relied on by millions of people. I'm Charles DeLedesma.
1: The U.S. military has a new update on recent attacks.
3: U.S. Central Command says another American service member has died during Operation Epic Fury. The service member was killed in northern Iraq during the controlled detonation of unexploded ordnance from a downed Iranian attack drone.
1: And that is Willie Nelson reporting. Five family members found dead after flash flooding in the state of Utah.
4: Five family members who had set out for a day of hiking were killed after a flash flood swept through canyons of southern Utah Friday, according to law enforcement officials. The victims were a captain in the Provo, Utah Fire Department, his wife and their sons, according to fire officials. A daughter who was not on the trip survived. The Wayne County Sheriff's Office says the family arrived Friday at Sunglow Campground in scenic Red Rock Canyon. Although the Sheriff's Office did not identify the victims, the Provo Fire Department confirmed in a social media post that Fire Captain Spencer Long and his family members were killed. I'm Julie Walker.
1: More at Town Hall.
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6: The first permanent settlement in the New World was the English Jamestown in 1607 in Virginia. Like the charters of all the colonies, the first charter of Virginia emphasized the Christian character of the colonists' purpose in life. Hello, I'm Ron Edwards on today's page from the Edwards Notebook. Similarly, in 1620, the Pilgrims established a colony at Plymouth, Massachusetts. Their purpose was to establish a political commonwealth governed by biblical standards. The Mayflower Compact, their initial government document, clearly stated that they had undertaken what's for the glory of God and the advancement of the Christian faith, along with standing for the unalienable rights of the people, which, by the way, come from God. William Bradford, the second governor of Plymouth, stated the colonists cherished a great hope and inward zeal of laying good foundations for the propagation and advancement of the gospel of the kingdom of Christ in the remote parts of the world, while establishing a beachhead of liberty in the New World. I'm Ron Edwards. Check out the RonEdwards.com.
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9: Welcome back. Yep, this is the Ron Edwards American Experience. You know what? China doesn't need to physically invade the United States of America in order to destroy our republic. All they need to do is, along with other enemies, both foreign and domestic, foster division and fractionalization of America against itself. Hopefully, it is my hope, my friends, that we, the American people, who don't desire to see this land of liberty turn into a third world shadow of its former glory, we will rise together and see to it that our republic does not implode. But in order for that to happen, we have to come together on righteous and correct principles. We cannot continue to do the same thing over and over again when it comes to fighting evil and it's expecting better results. Can't do it. This continuing habit, especially of Republicans, of compromising with those who are hell-bent on destroying our country. See, the thing is, those that are hell-bent on destroying our republic are very patient. And they'll pass it on from one generation to another. They'll go for 200 years if they have to, 300 years. Because what they inculcate into the minds of each generation is faith to their philosophy. Unfortunately, here in the West, we have done a very poor job in passing down the way to our children and succeeding generations, the way that they should go so that when they are old, they would not depart from that. Unfortunately, they have departed from what is good, not all, but far too many. And therein lies the danger. In fact, China, I don't think, wants to physically destroy the United States. They want to take over the United States. There's a lot that the United States has that China needs, or simply wants, covets, as it were. And so we, the United States of America, have to want to preserve our country more than China wants to take what we have. We have to stop allowing ourselves to be divided like a bunch of morons in a maze. We have to stop that. We have to stop being so sensitive. And what I mean by that is, okay, I notice that every time something happens, or allegedly happens, okay, let's go with the race issue. I don't want to, but you know, I think it's something that on every level, Americans can relate to that issue. And what I'm saying is that, for example, allegedly recently, a teenager was allegedly, he died, okay? And many people are saying that he died at the hands of these white friends that he was with. So far, there's no real concrete proof, but something bad did happen. Now, that's one individual, right? And America could potentially be divided over this one individual because of how the situation is played up. And the reason why I call it a bunch of hoo-ah and hypocrisy is because every single day, and especially every single weekend, there are many times more black people killed by other blacks than you could ever think of that are killed by whites. whether it's on a weekend basis, a daily basis, a week basis, a monthly basis, or a yearly basis, or a decade basis, or two decades or three decade basis. The numbers don't match. But yet we allow ourselves as a nation to be divided to the point as if it was something that was on a massive scale. And I'm of the opinion that if something wrong is happening or has happened, no matter what the case is, if it's black on black murder, if it's white on black murder, if it's black on white murder, which, by the way, many times more blacks kill whites on a monthly basis than in the reverse. And I just wonder sometimes, why in Sam Hill isn't a big thing made out of that? Why? Because it doesn't play into division. People focus on the act, say, you know what, that thug needs to be put in jail, he needs to the death penalty, and that's it. Because some people are intelligent enough to understand that that individual did it, not a whole population. And that's no reason to riot and try to undermine the whole country, like Attorney Crump and others, Al Sharpton and others. Scumbags, okay? And, you know, we cannot continue to allow ourselves to play into these hands of fractionalization of our country. Because while this is the death of one individual, the recent death of a teenager, is it worth killing our entire nation over? Look what happened over George Floyd. One individual. And you had many, many people killed. You had cities burned. You had businesses destroyed. Black and white businesses destroyed, literally. And it was done so in that manner because that was an excuse that the leftists used to bring about destruction of our country. It's all about chaos. It's about division. It's about destruction. It is not about righting any wrongs. Remember, Rahm Emanuel said, we cannot let a good crisis go to waste. So it's not about fixing problems. It is about using problems to create even bigger problems in the long run. Because a nation divided against itself cannot stand against real powerful enemies. And there are many in government that you people, many of you have even voted for, who are working diligently against your right of self-protection. There are many of them who don't even want you to own your own home anymore. They don't want you to control how your children are raised. They don't want you to prosper. They want to prosper. For example, New York Mayor Mem Dani, he's going for, I think, 18% pay raise. Now, this is a guy who campaigned against the wealthy, and of course the gullible Gullivers voted for him en masse. And then he turns around and says, I want more money, money, money. Which proves right there that money's not the problem. People like him are the problem. And so we Americans have to become a lot more wise in the decisions that we make. Andrew and Tristan Tate, they've been arrested again. Man alive. I don't have enough time to get into this deeply before the break, but one has to wonder, is this arrest politically motivated? Is that a politically motivated hit job of the elites? Remember, they were pissed off at the Tate brothers before, when all those charges that were against him were proven to be false. And at first it looked like, man, they were coming after them like crazy. And this extradition that Britain wants goes against an agreement that was made with Romania and the United States. So Britain wants them because Britain is one of those countries that now, if you speak against things that are going on in that country, which they have, they consider you an enemy. And they want to either arrest you or not allow you in the country at all. So look at the situation with Andrew and Tristan Tate with an open mind. And don't come to quick judgment. We're going to talk a little bit more about that after the break, I believe. And we have other stuff to get into as well. But I think this has more to do with the same kind of people that took Michael Jackson out. I really do. They said he was guilty. And I believed from the start that he was not. Turns out he wasn't. But when you speak certain things against the establishment, the big elites, the globalists, as Chucky Schumer said, they come at you six ways to Sunday. I'm Ron Edwards. We'll be right back after this.
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8: We're back. We're back again. This is the Ron Edwards American Experience. You know, someone made a very, very good point. You know, recently SCOTUS, the Supreme Court of the United States of America, made an asinine decision when it comes to birthright citizenship. And one of them was Amy Coney Barrett, who, you know, presented herself, rather, as a conservative, and she fooled Trump, and he said, hey, she likes me, I'll appoint her, okay? So she got appointed, and when she first started, she had about an 86% conservative approval rating as far as her voting as a Supreme Court justice. And then after, she was, I guess, threatened or whatever by the leftist. Her voting support now for conservative values is about 50%, which is abysmal if you are a conservative. And while I am one who certainly does not agree with her being threatened or anything like that, and I think the Supreme Court justices, whether they're liberal, leftist, conservative, Christian, etc., Jewish, they should be left alone to conduct their jobs. But here's the thing. When she recently stated that she got a bulletproof vest given to her by her security team, and her 12-year-old son said, Mom, what is that? Why do you have that? And she supposedly explained to her son, well, I've been threatened, and I need to use this for protection, etc., etc., etc. And the excuse, the reason why she's voting the way she is because she's afraid. She's scared. Well, I would think if she were truly a principled conservative, that if she's that afraid for herself especially if she's truly afraid for her children, she would just say, you know what? It's causing me to not do my job to the best of my ability. I'm too afraid to vote my principles. So I would think on principle, she would quit. She would just say, bye now, I gotta go. But I believe that her saying that she's voting out of fear is an excuse to vote because she really wants to stick it to Trump. Because I don't know if you remember how she looked to Trump at one of his speeches. I believe it was the State of the Union speech. When he walked by, she gave him a look like, I hate you. I loathe you. I mean, she had that kind of an expression on her face. And I'm like, whoa. So I think that has a lot to do with it. And so this situation that she claims she's afraid plays into her hands and being able to get away with sticking it to Trump, not caring how this ill affects our republic overall, especially when it comes to things like birthright citizenship. And to me, she exhibiting a true lack of principle. I might be a bit cynical, but it would be my guess that she's just not right. She's not being totally honest. And we need to watch out for people like that. They would allow the loathing of an individual to use the excuse to destroy the country. And in another subject, people are asking, are you taking responsibility for your actions? I can't really say that I was surprised. Rather, it was one of those, what will they think of next moments? Recently, the news came that road rage is not really anyone's fault. Instead, like most of the character flaws we don't want to take the responsibility for, it's now become a medical problem, something beyond our control. As if we didn't have enough to worry about with all the new diseases that have sprung up over the past few years, now we have IED, or intermittent explosive disorder, and it reportedly affects 16 million Americans, causing them to lose their temper or explode intermittently, go to Nutsville, as it were. So now those who choose to be rude, overly aggressive, or abusive have a legitimate excuse. It's not my fault. It's not my fault. I can't help my poor behavior. I have IED. And I kind of figured something like this would be developed because if you remember the Carnival Cruise Line, hyena people going to Nutsville, and there are many videos out there, females, especially black females going to Nutsville on airplanes, or Sharia law people going to Nutsville doing this, that, and the other. Folks in traffic. And what the road rage that really is crazy is someone that causes the problem, cuts a person off and brake checks them, and someone blows their horn, and the guy who brake checked someone, causing them the other person to blow their horn, he gets out with a bat. I'm remembering a video here, and it just so happened that the individual who blew his horn was able to get out of his vehicle and took the bat from the guy who came, was going to come out and try to beat up on his car. But people are using this kind of stuff as an excuse to go to Nutsville. And I knew, because of the vast number of black Americans going to Nutsville all over the country, they were going to come up with some excuse. Because they're afraid to go after black thugs and people going to Nutsville because they don't want to be accused of being racist. They don't want to be called a racist for locking up a black hyena thug. This is crazy stuff. Folks, we have to grow up. We have to stop being afraid to throw a black thug or a female white Karen thug in prison if they go to Nutsville and they do stupid stuff, wrong stuff. Now, they're about to come out with prescriptions for this IED. Oh my gosh. This is crazy. And yet, this is the United States of America today, causing more division, more craziness. Insurance companies will be required to cover the cost of the new essential medication to keep this horrible disease under control. How do you control people that choose to want to just go to Nutsville? Start fights on Carnival cruise lines, on airplanes, or in airports, at bus stations, train stations, parties, family reunions, neighborhoods. You see this stuff all over the country. And now it's going to be called intermittent explosive disorder. Hey, I've gone to Nutsville. I beat up my neighbor. I just can't help it. I just can't help myself. I can't help it. I need some medicine. That is crazy work. No, these people, when you do stupid stuff like that, you need jail time. You need, time out. In the clink. You need to be separated from society. We have to see, this is the kind of stuff that happens when you don't teach right and wrong. You don't teach that there is, for every action, there's an equal and opposite reaction. You don't teach about justice. You don't teach about protecting people from criminal activity. You don't teach people about property rights. All these good things, right? But yet you want to exploit intermittent explosive disorder and utilize that as an excuse so the pharmaceutical companies can market a Bo capital S with a hit drug to control tempers. This tune doesn't play. I'm sorry. This dog doesn't bite. It doesn't work. So, we just have to just come against this kind of activity. We have to start coming against this kind of mentality, my friends. And say, hey, look, we're not going to go along with this madness. Americans long since brainwashed by the modern medical system buy into this plan. Hook, line, and sinker. Common sense goes out the window when an easy fix presents itself as a chance to excuse, but continue with, our sin. Very interesting, my friends. Very interesting, to say the least. Well, now that I see that my time is up, thank you so much for your time. I truly appreciate it. Remember to pray for your nation. Please pray for America. Pray for yourself, your family, your friends, and even your enemies, that they get it right before it's too late, because we all will face judgment one day. And treat others the same way you want to be treated. Until next time, I'm Ron Edwards. Excelsior!
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0: USA Radio News, I'm Ron Warner. Andy Burnham is now the new British Prime Minister.
1: Britain needs to show the world that we can regain our stability once again.
2: The incoming leader, who became Britain's seventh prime minister in a decade, has promised to pass power from authorities to ordinary people and to build a new politics.
1: And that is our challenge, to make politics work. To make it work better.
2: Outgoing Prime Minister Keir Starmer agreed to step down last month following a chain of election defeats and scandals. I'm Michael Kastner.
0: The CEO of Bank of America says significant economic activity has been generated thanks to the FIFA World Cup.
3: Appearing on CBS's Face the Nation, Brian Moynihan said the soccer tournaments had an on-the-ground economic impact across the cities that hosted the games.
4: And that spending is going into what we call bricks and mortar. It's going to the bars and restaurants and things like that, not necessarily only the people in the stadium.
3: The Bank of America Institute found that consumer spending using credit and debit cards in June increased over 6% from a year ago. That's the biggest jump in over 4 years. I'm Tammy Trujillo.
0: Robo-taxis are reportedly proving to be far more dangerous than cabs driven by actual people.
5: A report from Hunter College and Open Plans looks at major crashes and deaths for each mile traveled between New York City's Uber and Lyfts and Waymo vehicles around the country over the past 6 years. Researchers say the city's for-hire vehicles were involved in 16 crashes causing death or serious injuries, while Waymo robo-taxis were involved in 3 across the country. However, researchers argue Waymos are still more dangerous because they drove far fewer miles than the city's fleet. The city's fleet drove 120,000 miles, while Waymos only drove 4,000. In New York, I'm Natalie Migliori.
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0: President Trump says U.S. forces struck Iranian military targets again following the deaths of 3 American service members. U.S. Central Command says it has completed 9 straight nights of operations aimed at Iran's missiles, drone, and military infrastructure, as well as assets linked to attacks on commercial shipping. The administration says the campaign will continue until threats to U.S. forces and regional shipping are reduced. Gas prices are rising again as the ceasefire between the U.S. and Iran falls apart.
2: Traffic through the Strait of Hormuz appears to have slowed, sending the price of oil, which is the main component in gasoline, upward in recent weeks. According to AAA, the average price was exactly $4 on Monday, which is up from about $3.87 a week ago. The price hike comes as Iran began firing on oil tankers in the strait, and the U.S. imposed a blockade on the waterway, which serves as the key shipping lane for oil from the Middle East. I'm Michael Kastner.
0: The heat hasn't stopped thousands of Ragbrite riders from pedaling away for day 2.
7: From Harlan on to Elkhorn, then Exira, where local churches will have more than 100 homemade pies ready. Next, they coast down a massive hill on Highway 44 right into Guthrie Center, where they'll spend the night. The day logs 56.3 miles, 3,500 feet of climb, and 2 opportunities to ride on gravel. I'm Sarah Walters.
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10: Lol Nelson, Donald Trump, Ron Paul, Jeffrey Tucker, Daylight Savings Time, Corporatism. It all starts now. Happy to have you along, my fellow Americans. I'm Sam Bushman, Lol Nelson, CampaignForLiberty.org with me. Welcome to the show, sir.
11: Good to be with you, Sam. Thanks, hey, for having me on this beautiful Monday morning.
10: Ron Paul writes an incredible column, ladies and gentlemen, talking about the dangerous actions of President Donald J. Trump. He criticizes socialism and communism rightly, and we got to give President Trump a huge praise for that. But at the same time, he's backing corporatism, where government literally buys into business. And when they do that, it makes things go south, as Ron documents, Lol.
11: Right. Ron Paul's saying here he has obtained ownership interests of approximately $27 billion in 30 companies just since January of 2025. It's obviously not a free market system when government buys ownership into companies. Basically, the Trump administration, they're going to claim that those investments will benefit the American people. But the truth is, this policy, it hurts us more than it helps us. How so, you might ask? Well, Ron Paul writes, quote, "The policy distorts the capital markets by incentivizing investors to support these companies, because the investors believe the government's ownership interests create a de facto government guarantee of a stock's value," end of quote. For example, after the government announced it would acquire 10% ownership in the chip manufacturer Intel, Intel's stock price increased. Well, parenthetically, folks, this is the one way government insiders get rich, right? They buy the stock before such decisions are made public, and then they sell that stock after the price increases. Pretty sweet deal, even though it's a corrupt deal. It's pretty sweet for them, right? Well, Ron explains why corporatism hurts us. Quote, "When investors allocate

0: politically charge that term to where it means a bigot and a hater, but that's not really true. Fascism is really government control, private ownership kind of a thing, and it's just as dangerous, really. All these roads lead to socialism and communism because they tear down the free market, lol.
1: That's right, and they're playing games with us because they denounce socialism, or they denounce fascism, right? But de facto, that's what they're doing. It's a fascist approach to business, and that's what corporatism is. It's just, I guess, soft fascism, you might call it. And it's wrong. It's flat out. It's not ethical. It's crooked, and it's not illegal, I guess, because the government is doing it. But it's certainly crooked and not ethical. So, Dr. Paul says, you would think most Republicans would be alarmed at this and expect them to push back on this, but then you would be wrong if you assume that. Most Republicans are supporting this crooked scheme. In fact, most Senate Republicans have included a provision in their version of the 2027 NDAA bill that authorizes this policy. Why would they put it in that bill? Because that bill is going to pass, right? Everything they stuff into that bill, this National Defense Authorization Act, it usually passes. And it has
0: passed, I reject the corporatism and the fascism, whatever you want to call it, and I reject the NDAA as well. Shut that down. That's been just cranked up since 9/11, et cetera. And so, we just need to get the federal government out of these things which were never properly delegated to them via the Constitution in the first place. The sooner we do that, the sooner we can get back on track to the proper role of limited, appropriate, moral, constitutional government, lol. It's that simple.
1: Yeah, you're right. The Constitution is our blueprint for liberty, as you like to say. And if we would simply follow that document, the principles outlined in that document, then we would not have these problems that we have today. This 2027 version of the NDAA, by the way, this is also the bill that joins at the hip the militaries of the United States and Israel. And so this is a super bad bill, terrible bill. And it needs to go down in flames, and either that or they need to pull out a number of these wrong provisions from it. But Ron concludes his column this way, Sam, quote, if the final version of the NDAA gives congressional authorization to President Trump's corporatist policy, the country will have taken a major step down the road to serfdom, and Republicans will have lost what little credibility they had left as supporters of the free market and limited government. End of quote. Well, if they were ever supporters of the free market and of limited government, that would surprise me. But, I mean, Ron Paul is just laying it out in spades for us here. We are on the path to serfdom. We are not anymore supporters of the free market and of limited government based on the way Congress is voting and the way the president is acting. Sam?
0: Yes, sir. All I can tell you is this. I think that Ron Paul's completely right. Sadly, as far as I can tell, maybe Thomas Massie, but nobody else in government that I can see either understands these principles or are willing to articulate them on the national stage, because this seems to be ignored. Congress seems to be going along with President Trump. I don't know if it's fear. I don't know if it's they don't understand. I don't know if it's their twist. You know, their arms are twisted by lobbyists. I'm not here to debate exactly why. I just know this. I don't see any real opposition on the national stage for this. Although the free market's clearly at stake, the Republicans are going to lose their last opportunity to say they're free market, people, or they're for lower taxes. Because once you agree to this, all bets are off when it comes to an independent, stable, level playing field economy. It'll be government manipulation. This started with TikTok with President Trump, really, right?
1: I think so. They justify this activity because they say, well, we need to have, we need to supply the military industrial complex, make sure that we have a reliable supply of like chips, for example. Their investment in Intel, they justify that by saying, look,
0: we have plenty of supply if we don't go to war at the drop of every hat, lol.
1: Right, that's exactly right. But that's how they justify this investment in Intel, and whatever other companies they invest in, they're always justified by saying, well, we need it for national defense, we need it for the security of the United States. And it's just a short-term program anyway, it'll go away, right? Yeah, these short-term programs never go away, Sam. Do you know a government? Can you name five things that short-term programs that have gone away?

0: after they've been
1: I can't
0: implemented?
1: name one, because even when they go away, oftentimes they go back to the legislator or legislatures, and even anything that has been temporarily halted, they basically come back and they codify it and make it much, much worse. Usually that's what happens. I can think of plenty of times they promised that it wouldn't be something and it turned out to be. Just think of the income tax. It was a war tax at first. They, you know, got it approved back in 1913, but they didn't do much with it. World War II came. They said, we got to have a war tax. And now it's really never ended. It's not called a war tax anymore, but the income tax basically got kind of wedged in that way. So we got to be really careful with this. But folks, it's hard to deal with these, you know, in my opinion, tough, complicated issues like the economy, and socialism and corporatism and fascism and all this kind of stuff. It's hard to wrestle with those issues because they're complex. But even something as simple as the time zones or the time of day, we can't even stop fighting about, lol.
0: This is a fun column by Jeffrey Tucker. He calls Gaming the Clock for Industry. I found this really interesting, Sam, as I read through it last night. It raises a point I had really never considered before now. And that point is that, you know, once upon a time here in, you know, before the 1880s in our country, apparently, every community set its own clock, and they based it on the sun, or what they called solar time. And so noon in St. Louis was a different time than noon in Kansas City. Both of those cities today are in the central time zone, and today they do. Noon in St. Louis is the same time as noon in Kansas City. Even though one today they're separated by 4 hours, right? Kansas City is 4 hours west of St. Louis. And so, but in before the 1880s, you know, you might have 12 noon in St. Louis, but it wasn't noon yet in Kansas City. It was 11:42 because they were 18 minutes apart by the solar clock, because the sun was still rising toward its zenith in Kansas City when it was directly overhead in St. Louis. Very interesting, Sam.
1: All right, ladies and gentlemen, quick pause, right back. Hard-hitting news the networks refuse to use. 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
1: The debate over time zones keeps a-coming, ladies and gentlemen. Sam Bushman, Lil Nelson, Campaign for Liberty.org, talking about daylight savings time. It passed the House. President Trump says he'll sign it. Will it pass the Senate? We'll see. But it's a big issue because we used to be on solar time back in the day. That just means wherever you are when the sun's exactly over your head at noon, that's how we set our clocks. Then they changed because of the railroads and corporatism. A lot of people were pushing for it, scientists, farmers, and everybody else. I think Ben Franklin came up with this idea, and it was one of his worst ideas of all. Well, I agree that we need a standard clock, ladies and gentlemen. Don't get me wrong. There's ways to do it right and ways to do it wrong, though. And sadly, it seems like we're always on the wrong side of it. We went to these time zones and everything else to benefit the railroads and corporatism, really. We see the same thing with Trump in our day. That's why we're kind of tying these two topics together a little bit. It's very interesting. When do we do things that are best for the people, for our health, for society at large, versus when do we do the best for the big corporate players that want things a certain way? It's very interesting in this. I mean, these two are identical topics in a way, Lowell.
0: Yeah, they kind of are. I just found it fascinating because I had really never seen a clock with two faces. But apparently, the clockmakers between 1880 and the turn of the century, they would have two faces on the same clock. In fact, they'd be double-sided. So on one side of the clock, you'd see the solar time. On the other side of the clock, you would see the railroad time. And so, yeah, it makes sense to me. The railroads needed to have, you know, they needed to synchronize their clock so that they could run a sensible schedule. But it just seems weird to me that was the solution for a while. And so people finally said, well, let's just go with one clock, one face on the clock, and they went with the railroad time. And so that's what we have today. But in 1917 is when the people in public service decided, well, we're gonna set the clock forward in the spring and back in the fall so that we have more daylight time, you know, in the summertime, basically the summer half of the year. And so that's, they invented this daylight savings time, which apparently, according to National Treasure, the movie, Ben Franklin came up with the idea. But it turns out that neither is really solar time. But standard time comes the very closest to solar time. Well, this year, like you said, Sam, Congress decided to end this insanity, and so they embraced daylight savings time in a bill, H.R. 139, called the Sunshine Protection Act. Jeffrey Tucker writes, quote, "The sun does not need the government to protect it. We need protection from Congress." End of quote.
1: I love Amen to that. Heard
0: Once
1: that.
0: Again... Yeah, yeah. So this is really top-down centralized planning. I despise this approach. I don't care what Congress says about the time. I think states can do and ought to do what they want because the states are sovereign. And I hope that Utah and Idaho and other states will choose standard time. Apparently this bill, H.R. 139, says, well, if before a certain deadline, if states choose standard time, they can keep their standard time.
1: Well, but here's the problem right now. The feds have asserted mm-hmm. themselves control over the time and the time zones. And how certain states were able to retain their autonomy, like Arizona versus other states, I don't really know. I'd have to dig into it and study it. But listen to this from the state of Utah. In 2020, the state of Utah passed a law saying that it would switch to permanent mountain daylight time if Congress ever changes the law to allow states to do so. Under current federal law, states simply cannot adopt permanent daylight savings time on their own. But in 2025, Utah came to their senses at first. They changed course. They said, hey, they passed what's called HB 120, which says Utah would stop changing clocks. That's good. Utah would stay on mountain standard time year-round, just like Arizona. However, if Congress later changes the federal law to allow permanent daylight savings time, then they'd switch to permanent daylight savings time instead. So the law essentially says we'll use permanent standard time for now because that's what federal law allows, but if they change the law, we'll go along. And what I think states need to do is they need to sue the federal government and say, listen, you guys are clowns. You have no authority over this whatsoever. There's no constitutional law that says you can do this. We're going to do whatever we want. And then the states would adjust based on what they think is best. That's personally what I think should happen. And you would say, well, no, Sam, that'll create just a bunch of craziness. I don't think so. I think most states are common sense. We would either go with Arizona or Arizona might go with us because Arizona's, you know, on the same time with us some of the time, because they don't change already, see? And so we could work this out with the states near us, and each state could decide what's best for them, and they could do it. That would be one way to go. Another way to go would be to let the states decide, but, going to universal time or UTC might not be a bad idea. Yeah, you got to get used to weird numbers, but maybe you go to the military clock. You use weird numbers, and the whole world could be on the same clock. You might wake up at 1,500 hours and stuff, but so what? Your body could adjust to the sun appropriately and everybody could kind of do whatever time they wanted that way, but yet everybody would have the same reference, if you will. So there's a lot of ways to go about this, Lowell, and what I don't like is the feds just determining this, ignoring science, and every time they make a change, they seem to make things worse. They've already tried daylight savings time in other places and it didn't go well and they had to abandon it. Why are we going down that road again? Why don't we? Anyway, it's just amazing to me how we never let go of this kind of stuff.
0: Yeah, me too. I mean, we tried this back in 73 here in the United States. We tried to make daylight savings times permanent. Nixon signed the law, went into effect on January 1st of 74. Nixon left office in August, but by October, public outrage forced a rollback of the entire scheme. President Ford signed the legislation, which allowed, going back to standard time. And so, and ever since then, we've been springing forward in the spring and falling back in the fall, and we've continued that pattern to the present day.
1: So the
0: So,
1: answer right
0: well,
1: now is just to say, look, we're not going to go back and forth anymore. So there's no daylight time. And states can choose whether they want to be on standard time or daylight time or whatever time they want to lock in for their state. They can. I would encourage standard time because it's closest to the Lord's time. If you look at the stars, you don't have to make adjustments. And I would say that most people say that your circadian rhythm and your clock, scientists back this too, that standard time is probably the best way. So I would encourage standard time and never change again and leave it alone. And the time zones, I'd leave alone for now.
0: Yeah, the interesting thing, it would bring health and biology into this too, and there's numerous studies and data showing that there are the changing from one clock to the other. In the springtime is the worst. Springing forward to daylight savings time, there are more heart attacks and strokes in the week or the several weeks following that change than there should be. In other words, there's a spike in heart attacks, there's a spike in cases of obesity, there's a spike in sleep apnea and other problems, and there's a similar spike in the fall when you fall back, but there's fewer of them apparently. So it's tougher to go to daylight savings time than it is to return to standard time. But the risk, it would affect 300,000 fewer cases of stroke if we would just stay on standard time, Sam. 300,000 people, their life would be better. So it not only is it wrong for the government, the central government, to impose this plan on the states when they have no authority to do so, but it's also unhealthy for Americans, for us to be put in this position. So
1: Well,
0: bad
1: I think
0: stuff.
1: for once, Congress, the Republicans should do this. They should say, you know what? We realize there's no real authority for us at the general level to do this. We would basically pass a resolution, not a law, but a resolution. And it would basically say, hey, we recommend standard time for everybody. States, do what you want. And then we change the law to match that reality, and then states could do whatever they want to. And so Utah, for example, as far as I understand, if given their choice, they'd go to standard time. They wouldn't change their clocks anymore, and they would already basically align with Arizona. Done. Next. I think a bunch of other states in the West, you could just simply say, hey, west of the Mississippi states are doing this, east of the Mississippi states are doing that. I mean, there's so many ways you could go about it. But the least way, in my opinion, we should go is let all the bureaucrats, all the professional do-gooders in Congress, which really get nothing right and seem to just waste our time and our money and don't accomplish much. We should just leave them completely out of it since the Constitution doesn't provide any delegation for this whatsoever. Lindsey Graham is one of the folks that never understood this either, lol.
0: Danny McAdams writes his column about Lindsey Graham, and it's not flattering. It's not a column praising him, I'll tell you that. Basically, it decries his hawkish political efforts, right? Quote, "Senator Graham embodies everything wrong and sick about the American political class and about American foreign policy. He has advocated over his 4 decades as a politician in favor of every war and foreign conflict," end of quote. Well, he encouraged the Ukrainians to continue their fight in their disastrous war with the Russians, saying to Americans, quote, "It's the best money we ever spent," end of quote. Well, of course, Graham was not spending his money. He was spending your money, about $200 billion of your money. That's what he was doing. And the Russians are not the only ones dying. Thousands of Ukrainians as well, 500,000 by some estimates, have also been killed fighting Graham's proxy war against Russia. And many of the Ukrainians were violently conscripted to be in the army, to be in that fight anyway. And so, McAdams says, quote, "Whatever the case and whatever your view on the war, each of those Russians and Ukrainians had wives and children and families who loved them and who have been devastated by the end of the most important person in their lives," end of quote. And Sam, that's the most important sentence in the entire column. recognizing the fact that these men and women who went to war had families, they had children, they had loved ones. Now they and those loved ones have been deprived now of the continued existence of these people who got killed, and there's probably 500,000 of Ukrainians and probably more than that in Russian lives that have been lost in this stupid war. Well, Graham didn't care about them. He went home to his, quote, Tony flat on Capitol Hill with untold luxuries and a net worth of millions, end of quote. So, Sam,
1: and now they popped, what, his sister in there to get favoritism?
0: Yeah, yeah. It's sad. Right. We need to end this murderous foreign policy, Sam. We've got to change that.
1: We've got to have a humble foreign policy, ladies and gentlemen. We need to realize it needs to be a just war. We ought to not be in these unlimited wars. I'm Sam Bushman. For Lowell Nelson, thank you so much, sir. Have a wonderful day. LibertyRoundtable.com. And ladies
0: well,
1: and gentlemen,
0: you, Sam,
1: I'm
0: you
1: just,
0: too.
1: Thank you, Lowell. And ladies and gentlemen, I'm telling you right now, Lowell Nelson over at CampaignForLiberty.org just doing a phenomenal job as always. Thanks so much for being with us. I'm Sam Bushman. God save our constitutional republic.
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4: News this hour at Town Hall. I'm Bob Agnew in Washington. A suspect is in custody today in New York City after an attack outside a federal building. The FBI says an explosive device went off outside the federal building in Lower Manhattan, injuring two people. The Bureau says one person is now in custody. The Joint Terrorism Task Force taking a closer look with a broader investigation. That facility houses several federal offices, including the FBI's New York office and an immigration court. A former Olympian today facing charges for damaging the Lincoln Memorial reflecting pool. More from correspondent Willie Nelson.
5: A Washington, D.C. judge has set a September 28 trial date for former Olympian David Hearn, who is accused of deliberately damaging the newly renovated Lincoln Memorial reflecting pool. Hearn faces a felony property destruction charge after prosecutors say he caused more than $1,000 in damage. Three other people also face misdemeanor charges in connection with damage to the pool. Willie Nelson, The White House.
4: U.S. gas prices jumped to an average of $4 per gallon today, according to AAA. It says the national average is at $4, of course, a little more in some states and less in others, all depending on their state and local gas taxes. Oil prices have climbed again in recent days as the U.S. and Iran move closer to resuming all-out war.
6: U.S. Secretary of State Marco Rubio spoke to reporters at Joint Base Andrews Sunday.
7: We're going to continue to respond if the door opens to diplomacy, if the guys that want to do something productive for Iran win and take control of that system or take control of the negotiations. That'll be a very positive development.
4: And that report from Haya Panjwani. President Trump presented the World Cup trophy to Spain yesterday, the winner of that final match against Argentina. To him, the real victor could be the United States.
8: So we're very proud of our country. We're very proud of the job that was done by everybody. We congratulate Gianni Infantino and all of his staff and the incredible job they did.
4: And the president said it turned out that, quote, we were a soccer country after all. I think it's going to remain. More at Town Hall.
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1: Does your name start with the letter O? Is In-N-Out the new Chuck E. Cheese? Happy to have you along, my fellow Americans. I'm Sam Bushman. This is indeed Liberty Roundtable Live. So I was sitting with my family yesterday, and we were hanging out for my producer Zach's birthday. He turned 34 today, by the way. Big old shout out for his birthday. 34 years old, brother. We hope you have 34 plus many more. Hope you get to live to be 99 years old or more. How's that? All right, anyway, happy birthday, sir. So we want to shout out that. But anyway, we were talking about, for some reason, genealogy and stuff like this, and we were talking about the letter O with an apostrophe. And people were telling me, yeah, you know, whenever you see an O name with an apostrophe, it means they're probably Irish. And I'm like, what? Anyway, I didn't know that. So just, you know, your talk show host doesn't know everything. And I was kind of ignorant of that, but it turns out it's true. If you see O apostrophe in front of a name, most of the time it means it's an Irish last name, or sometimes a Scottish last name. It comes from Gaelic, and there used to be like an accent character instead of an apostrophe. The apostrophe is kind of a modern English twist, if you will. And then a lot of times people drop the O for their names too. And but the O something means usually the son of. So O'Reilly was the son of Riley, or, you know, etc. Kind of interesting how that works. The O'Brien was the son of Brian, right? So O'Sam, would be the son of Sam or whatever. And so it's kind of an interesting twist. I didn't really realize that. And most people in the family knew that. They're like, Sam, you didn't know that? Or Dad, you didn't know that? And I'm like, no, I didn't. But everybody else knows that except for me, I guess. I kind of found that interesting. I haven't been really tracking last names that are Irish. And so I didn't know, you know, my last name Bushman comes from a German name. So very interesting indeed, to say the least. My birth family, so I was adopted. My birth family comes from Scotland, and it's Campbell would be my father's birth name, or whatever you want to say. So anyway, I just found it interesting, and I learned that. And so whenever you see a name like that with O apostrophe, just know that it's most likely a Irish name. And if it's not Irish, it's probably a Scottish name. Anyway, just kind of a fun little tidbit I learn even on the weekends. You know, I love to learn more and more about life and people and places and things. And, you know, it's just fascinating. Is In-N-Out the new Chuck E. Cheese is my next headline. This is an interesting headline. So our buddy Scoop Stanton well known, being involved in the political cesspool for a long time, and now does his own show, Radio 75, on this Liberty News Radio Network every Saturday night after the political cesspool. It's Radio 75, James Edwards and those guys do their show. And then after that, Walter Yerkew and Scoop Stanton or Peter Stanton do their show. And it's a great show, by the way. I really enjoy it. They have a lot of fun, do a lot of good things. But anyway, they have always mocked Chuck E. Cheese because it seems like Chuck E. Cheese is the weirdest place. On one hand, they have pizza and arcade games and tokens and things that kids can win, little toys and bears and, you know, fun things, toy, you know, stuffed bears. And, you know, you can win all these things and kids just want the toys so bad. And, you know, that way that, you know, parents buy the tokens and then the tokens are used. And then kids save up tokens and get things. And man, it's just, you know, crazy. Well, anyway, then for some reason, and I don't know why, but for some reason, Chuck E. Cheese sells alcohol. So the kids get all tanked up on pizza and root beer and such, and the parents get all tanked up on alcohol. And then when kids want their toys and kids want their games and, hey, I want this game, and someone's like, hey, it's my turn. And then, you know, kids get in a little bit of a tiff, and then parents fueled by alcohol just get crazy, right? And so we've mocked Chuck E. Cheese because if you go watch the news around the country, there's always a latest Chuck E. Cheese outbreak of something else happening in the news. And it's not as prominent now. I don't know if people aren't going to Chuck E. Cheese or what's happening. But there for a while in the news for several years, it was just like, oh, my gosh, every other week there was a Chuck E. Cheese crazy event happening. And so now I ask the question, is In-N-Out the new Chuck E. Cheese? Why, you ask? Well, a large fight broke out at an Arizona Chuck E. Cheese. I'm sorry, at an In-N-Out. In-N-Out Burger had a massive fight in Arizona, and it was all captured on video. And now people are basically joking, going, man, what's going on? Is it the new Chuck E. Cheese? But sadly, it really highlights a broader societal issue. Whether it's a game, whether you win or lose, people riot and break out in fights. You know, these fights are being increasingly caught on camera, shared online. A video now circulating online shows this chaotic brawl breaking out in the In-N-Out Burger, sending customers scrambling for safety as punches were thrown. The whole restaurant just gets crazy and descends into disorder. And so one of the secret famous menu options that used to be secret, maybe it's not now, but it's called, you can get your burger animal style, and it means it has all these vegetables on it and grilled onions and all this kind of stuff. And so now they're saying, hey, In-N-Out Burger is going animal style because there's a big old brawl. So for years, Chuck E. Cheese has been the punchline for stories about adults getting in fights. Now some are saying, hey, maybe In-N-Out Burger is going to replace Chuck E. Cheese as the, you know, anyway, it's one isolated incident. But it was the whole restaurant, and it went viral. It's crazy. So anyway, I just thought I'd bring that to your attention, too. Kind of a weird deal, right? I don't know. I don't know what to think about this, but it's not really Chuck E. Cheese, although we make fun of it. It's not really In-N-Out Burger, although we kind of make fun of it. It's football games and baseball and basketball games and, say, World Cups or soccer games. And even oftentimes the group that wins breaks out in a riot. It starts out celebratory. Then you add alcohol and drugs to the mix or whatever else. Or you add gang warfare to the mix or, you know, and before you know it, you have a melee on your hands. And it's really a sad societal marker, if you will. You know, you had President Trump do this blood sport kind of a thing at the White House, right? The cage fight or whatever you want to call that thing. You had you know, people breaking out even when they win, getting in fights. You have people getting in fights. They're supposed to be at a children's birthday party, say at Chuck E. Cheese or whatever, and a big old fight breaks out or whatever. Now you've got In-N-Out Burger having a big old brawl and stuff like that. Why is our society getting so violent? And why do we have such short tempers? And why are we brawling in the first place? And the more we focus on blood and circus or bread and circus, you know, see, bread and circus turns into blood and circus. At first, it's just entertainment and food. And that's what you live for. And, you know, you don't, pretty soon they'll want to give everybody a universal basic income where everybody can just have, you know, bread and circus, food and party. But then people tend to get bored with just the party. There's not enough, quote, excitement, not enough stimulus, you know? And so then they kind of ratchet into kind of sex and violence to the mix. And then things really go off the rails, folks. And the reason I'm bringing this up is because I want to dial it back. I pray that we can settle down a little bit there, Sonny. I'm just saying, I pray that we could kind of step back and go, wait a minute, this isn't who we are. You know, when I used to leave to go out with my friends as a kid, my mom would always say, remember who you are. And I always used to kind of joke as a kid and be like, what do you think, I'm going to forget who I am? Come on. But the older I get, the more I realize what it really means is, remember what your standards are. Remember your name means something. Remember you have a reputation to uphold. Not a reputation as a rock star or anything, but a reputation as a good, honest, moral person. A disciple of Jesus Christ, a follower of Christ, a saint, if you will. That doesn't mean I'm more righteous as a saint. It just means that I consider myself a true follower. I'm one of the saints of Jesus Christ. And so we need to remember who we are, and that has to do with, you know, how you behave, how you think, how you act. Remember, how you think is how you're going to end up acting, right? And remember, when people are doing things or saying things or involved in things that go against your standards as a follower of Jesus Christ, then it's really time to kind of step back and go, do I want to be part of that, right? I don't want to be part of that. That's not who I am. Remember who you are. So the older I get, the more I kind of realize that, you know, is the deal. And I don't want to be part of a Chuck E. Cheese meltdown or whether we win or lose a sporting event. I don't want to be the guy that gets crazy or that starts a fight, or I don't want to be. So we tend to live out kind of what we watch in our entertainment. We watch violence as entertainment. Then we start to get violent with one another. We start to take life as not as precious of a commodity as it ought to be. We start to think other people are kind of less than human or less than important. And we need to realize that, you know, we're all human. So this kind of has to do with our war mentality in the nation. It has to do with what we watch and listen to and feed into our minds. Because our minds, our thoughts, eventually create actions. And when my mom used to say, and my dad used to say, remember who you are, they were talking about, think about what you stand for. Make sure your behavior matches what you really stand for. Don't just get caught up in the world or caught up in things to where you do things that later you just have regret that you're like, man, remember who you are. It's an important statement, ladies and gentlemen. I'm Sam Bushman. Final segment in seconds. 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
14: If Planned Parenthood were what they publicly declare themselves to be, they would welcome transparency. We all know why they hide, because we know what they hide. We can confirm federal judges who follow the Constitution rather than reverse engineer their preferred policy outcomes. The truth about abortion is spreading because of advances in medical imaging, because of brave journalists, tireless activists, compassionate doctors, nurses, and other healthcare professionals. The rising generation of young Americans is the most pro-life in decades because they know too. And one day soon, we will reaffirm our nation's principles in their dignified fullness and avow once again that all men are created equal. All are entitled to life.
1: All right, back with you live, ladies and gentlemen. Sam Bushman on your radio with all kinds of news the networks refuse to use. I want to focus on several stories that came out several weeks ago, but I didn't have a chance to get to them, but I think they're critical to get to. And it seems like right now there's just not a lot of news. I mean, you study the mainstream news, it's like, oh yeah, we're at war again. Ukraine and Russia's at war. Trump wants to sanction those guys. Congress, get it done, put it in the bill. And then, hey, you know, you got the big old war going on in Iran, and got to go ahead and, you know, deal with that. It used to be Iraq. Now it's Iran we're at war with, and Iran's crazy. They're attacking everybody and their dogs. So we've got 50,000-plus troops in the area, and it's getting worse, not better. Iran's getting better at targeting our people. Now there's three Americans dead, and it's, you know, it's just starting to escalate as gas prices and oil prices go up. Gas is an average of $4 a gallon now, so it's out of control. All that's kind of the mainstream press they're talking about today, but really it's the same kind of news since February. Stocks are up, stocks are down, economy's good, economy's bad, Fed's going to raise the interest rate, all the Feds are going to lower the interest rates, oh man, the stock market's up, oh, the stock market's down, oh, Trump's a bad guy because of this, oh, we're going to have peace, we're in peace talks, oh, we're not really in peace talks, oh, now we're fighting again, sorry, and you know, that's all the news has really been for the last several months. It's tragic. But there are several stories that most people aren't getting that I wanted to make sure you got, even if they're not as timely as I would like them to be. They're still worth bringing up and bringing back into the news. So this one's interesting. The TSA, you know, the Transportation Administration, right? The TSA has announced its launch of a new airport security initiative. They call it TSA Gold Plus. Have you heard of it? Yeah, you can get TSA Gold Plus. The program could expand private companies' involvement in passenger screening operations across the nation. Now, that's interesting in my mind, and I don't know what that all means. But what I find interesting about this is now they want to basically get these companies involved. More people will have jobs in this. But what you have is then the private sector monitoring me to make sure that I'm safe. Is it good or bad? On one hand, it's good because it might make things a little easier at the airports. You won't have government shutdowns and such. But the bad part about it is this continually monitoring the American people. Where's your fourth and your Fifth Amendment rights to be secure in your person and then not be singled out? You know, the airports are the worst. I mean, they literally strip you down. Now they've made it better where you don't have to take off your shoes at least. But and they literally investigate every possession you have. Where your papers is the ultimate at airports. And you say, well, Sam, it's necessary. We fly. It's really dangerous. It's the same thing as the border. I get it, folks. There is some responsibility there. Let's be honest and fair. Strict constitutionalists would say the federal government has no authority whatsoever. And that fact would be true in the ideal. But we do live in the real. And so you got to kind of step back and go, listen, this is modern times and we do need planes to be safe and stuff like that. But where do we go and how do we do this? I think the private sector could do most of this, by the way. You could have trade associations that could take care of almost all this. You don't need the government at the helm of it, by the way. That's just my opinion to which I'm entitled. But at the end of the day, I look at this and go, we got to be secure in our papers and in our things. And what's fascinating is they want to treat me as if I should be on a terrorist watch list or something. I've been in the country 60 years, folks. I'm 59 years old, but remember, I was here for a year before I got one, so I've been here 60 years. And you don't have any, I repeat, any documented evidence of any violence or harm I've tried to do to an individual and or society and or my country. Zero. None. Nada. In fact, as a blind person, since I don't drive, I don't even have a speeding ticket, for crying out loud. Zero conflicts with the law. None. And so you look at that and you go, does Sam Bushman really need to be stripped every time, every one of his items anally gone through and looked at in detail to where it's like, make sure Sam's safe, make sure Sam hasn't gone postal on us, make sure Sam hasn't joined an Al-Qaeda group or something. See, this is crazy indeed. You say, well, Sam, how do we know for sure? Look, I've taken FBI background checks because I've been in the financial world and for fiduciary licensing and such like that for mortgages or for insurance and stuff. You give your thumbprints, your fingerprints, your palm prints to the FBI and they do a background check on you before you can even get your license. Now we can debate that being, well, your papers if you want. But at the end of the day, I say, so they know full well I'm not a danger. They've already done a background check on me and said he's fine. So in my mind, you know, we need to start to leave the average American alone. 99% of the American people aren't going to do anything they shouldn't be doing in the first place. It's just not them. It's not me to commit violence. It just isn't. I don't, and I haven't committed violence. So anyway, I find that interesting, to say the least, because I just look at it and go, why? I mean, focusing on me and everybody in society, putting us all through this, they should give me a gold whatever pass. What's this thing called? It's New Airport Security Initiative, the TSA Gold Plus Pass. They should give me one of those just for being an outstanding American for the last 60 years. And they should give most people in society that. But no, what they want to do is they want to charge you for it. It's just another tax. They say, well, no, Sam, we vet somebody. We make sure they're okay. You've already vetted me, and you've already made sure I'm okay. Doesn't a history of 60 years in this country with no evidence of any wrongdoing and then getting, you know, licensing that requires FBI background checks, isn't that enough for you? Or do you got to charge me and then do a background thing on me? You know, come on now. See? And every time they stop me and they stop my bags, every single time, and they go, there's something dark in your suitcase, sir. Can you let us open this up and look at it? Sure, whatever. Okay, we're going to look in here. There's nothing sharp or anything that's going to hurt me, right? No, sir. There's nothing sharp that's going to hurt you. Okay. Oh, we found a microphone. Yeah, I'm a radio talk show host. You guys find that every single time. I go to the airport 6-8 times a year, and every single time you find the same thing. One time they opened it and they went, oh my gosh. It's a bumper sticker. I had a stack of bumper stickers that I was giving out at an event I went to promoting our radio network and stuff like that. They're like bumper stickers. And I'm like, yep, you found a bumper sticker. You got me. And then I said to the person, do you want one? do you want a Liberty News Radio bumper sticker? You got to have one of them, you see. Anyway, kind of interesting. And I don't mean to mock the security in America, ladies and gentlemen. I don't mean to mock that at all. Don't get me wrong. I say this a little tongue-in-cheek and cut them in your face a little bit because it's frustrating. It angers Americans, especially when you believe in the, you know, the right to be secure in your person and not be, you know, dressed down and stripped down by the government and stuff like that. But I get that security is a serious concern, but I would wager, and I would challenge any security person to debate me on this. I'll put you on the radio at my expense. If you have to look at 330 million people, plus all the foreigners that come through America. So I don't know how many millions of people, let's just say a billion people coming through our borders and flying state to state and getting on our airlines and this and that. And your first goal is to do the international more so than your domestic, number one. Your second goal, though, is to say, is it easier to monitor all those people and dig into every one of those people's lives? Or is it easier and better to use canines, to use dogs, to sniff out drugs or explosives, to use the idea that most of the people, especially the people that don't have any records or any traffic problems, they're all on the safe list. And what you do is you look for outliers, people that look all nervous, dogs checking if there's drugs or explosives, looking for people that are nervous or looking for people that are out of place. And you say, we can't profile people by race or nationality. Yes, you can. It doesn't mean they're a problem, but you can certainly put them on a heightened list. The average American is not going to go violent. And there's markers and profiling that you can do. And you say, well, Sam, that's wrong. You can't profile. Yeah, you can. You don't profile and pry into their private lives, but you do profile and look on the outside. Right? And there's ways to do this that would be constitutional by observance. And there's ways to do this that would not violate everybody's rights. And I'm convinced if you were to hone in on the likely problematic people, right? Your chances of finding them and vetting them out and stopping crime would be 1,000 times better because you're actually looking at the element that would be more likely to do so. Right? If you're looking for somebody who's going to, you know, do these things, usually there's profiles, there's markers. Go look at the mass shootings across America. You'll find 9 times out of 10, it's a younger man or woman, oftentimes transgender or whatever. It's somebody who doesn't have a father and a mother in the home. It's somebody who doesn't have any tie to religion. It's somebody who has some type of awkwardness regarding the opposite sex or a possible normalcy in relationships. It's somebody who's a loner. It's somebody who, and you find 9 times out of 10, those are the people. They're usually getting psychiatric drugs. They're usually seeing some kind of a psychiatrist or psychologist. The profile is clear. You can ignore it and pretend it doesn't exist, but it's absolutely true. And the real point that I'm making is if you were to hone in on that group, your chances of stopping these from happening would be greater. And you'll find that 9 times out of 10, when these things do happen, it's a lapse in security that allows it to occur in the first place. So making me take off my belt and my shoes and looking in every suitcase I have every single time I fly is a waste of absolutely vital resources to to keep this nation safe. I'm just telling you. But if they charge me, I can get a special privilege. Yes, sir, I can get a TSA Gold Plus if I pay the piper. See, I think it's wrong and it should stop. All right, I guess a Border Patrol chief had to resign amid immigration enforcement shakeups. U.S. Border Patrol chief Michael Banks had to resign as leadership turnover continues inside the agency. Now, this happened several weeks ago, maybe even a couple of months ago, so it's an older story, but I wanted to bring it up because, again, we're just still dealing with the same stories, the border, the wars, the economy. Social media companies are now facing growing legal pressure over what they call teen harm claims. And that's major technology companies continue facing lawsuits and congressional scrutiny and oversight. They basically say, hey, these social networks are creating mental health issues and everything else for youngsters. I think it's true. But I think parents need to be responsible to handle a lot of this. Last thing we need is government meddling it, making it worse. That's what governments usually do when they're involved in things they don't have authority to be involved in, right? It happens all the time. All right, thanks for being alongside for the ride. Hopefully it was a great News the Networks Refuse to Use update. I'm Sam Bushman. LibertyRoundtable.com is where you can check out our radio shows as well as on your favorite podcast platform. 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

0: 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I'm Ron Warner.
1: A nationwide recall of shredded lettuce from a supplier in Mexico is underway after a cyclospora outbreak sickened more than 1,600 people and hospitalized more than 140. Some Democratic lawmakers have criticized the Trump administration's public health policies, while federal investigators have traced the contamination to a supplier in central Mexico. Consumers are urged to check recalled products. Former New York Giants running back Saquon Barkley's home was invaded.
2: Police Captain Tyler Moyer says detectives are looking for at least two suspects after they say at least one of them broke into Barkley's home early Saturday morning while the Philadelphia Eagles star and his family were there.
3: All the occupants of the house were physically okay, obviously a little unsettled.
2: The suspects took off before police arrived. He says it's not believed anything was taken. Police have released a photo of a white SUV involved. Authorities are investigating whether this is connected to a string of home invasions targeting pro athletes. I'm Scott Pringle.
1: Thousands of Google employees are demanding more protections against layoffs.
4: About 4,500 Google employees have signed and delivered a petition to Google and Alphabet Incorporated CEO Sundar Pichai. Members of the Alphabet Workers Union delivered the petition on Google's Mountain View campus late last week. Union leaders say they had a productive meeting with one of Pichai's staff members. It comes with the tech market being radically reshaped by the emergence of AI technology. Google's rival companies like Oracle, Meta, and LinkedIn have laid off thousands of employees since 2022. Citing AI. I'm Daniel Martindale.
1: Costco has added a new item to its food court menu.
5: The retail giant now offers chicken strips along with its other popular food court items. According to Costco, a single order includes five large chicken breast strips and a container of dipping sauce for $6.99. The item was tested in stores earlier this year and is now being served at Costco warehouses nationally. I'm Mark Mayfield.
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1: The lettuce sample from Taylor Farms that tested positive for cyclospora was a false positive, according to the FDA.
9: The company said Friday it was voluntarily recalling iceberg lettuce grown in central Mexico after it was linked to the current outbreak of gastrointestinal issues. But the FDA said Sunday that after further review, no samples have tested positive for the parasite. More than 1,600 people have fallen ill. I'm Tammy Trujillo.
1: Gas prices are going up again as the ceasefire collapses and hostilities escalate between the U.S. and Iran.
10: Traffic through the Strait of Hormuz appears to have slowed, sending the price of oil, which is the main component in gasoline, upward in recent weeks. According to AAA, the average price was exactly $4 Monday, which is up from $3.87 a week ago. The price hike comes as Iran began firing on oil tankers in the Strait, and the U.S. imposed a blockade on the waterway, which serves as the key shipping lane for any oil from the Middle East. I'm Monica Nilsson.
1: Hollywood prop makers are speaking out against a bill that would ban the 3D printing of gun parts in California.
4: It's part of an effort by lawmakers to crack down on the manufacturing of illegal ghost guns, which are often used in crimes. Movie special effects studios say the legislation would impede their work, calling the restrictions overly broad. Some civil liberties groups are also opposing the bill, saying they're concerned about government overreach and surveillance. Ghost guns are often untraceable because they're put together from scratch and lack serial numbers. I'm Daniel Martindale.
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0: Kirby Anderson.
1: Thank you for joining me. It is the Monday edition of Point of View. And is the World Cup over? Boy, that was a long game there. But nevertheless, congratulations to Spain and, of course, runner-up to Argentina. Also, perhaps the more interesting game was to watch England and France. And, of course, England won that. And, of course, we are going to move on with all sorts of other activities. Going to do a book interview first, which I think you will certainly benefit from in terms of not only understanding how to interpret God's word, but how that really applies to how you live out your sanctification. We'll get into that in just a minute. We are going to focus some time and attention by the time that is over to focus on the Save America Act. We have posted and will be sending out, if you have not already received it, an email. Also a very good piece by our good friend John Lott about why we need the Save America Act. A little bit later, we'll get into some other issues. A very good speech given by the Secretary of State, Marco Rubio. Next hour, we'll be talking with John James, who was one of the founders of Newsboys. So lots of conversation to take place. But let's, if we can, focus on a book that has come out called Just Love, How One Mistranslated Word Distorted the Gospel. And it is co-authored by Wayne Jacobson, who joins us by phone. He has served as a pastor for more than two decades. He's been a contributor editor to Leadership Journal. He is the director of Lifestream Ministries and the author of such books as He Loves Me, So You Don't Want to Go to Church Anymore, A Man Like No Other, and this one, Just Love. And so, Wayne, thank you for joining us today here on Point of View.
2: Thank you, Kirby, for having me. We're looking forward to our conversation together.
1: Well, in some respects, we need to tell your story, because it's a fascinating little story, and that is the fact that Toby, who is your co-author, told you that the word righteousness is not in the Bible, and you go, what? Wait a minute. What are we talking about here? And that really is the core of your book, because in some respects, she was looking at this issue from one perspective, kind of linguistically. You've been looking at it in terms of ministry from another, and it does seem to me that this is why the book came about. But can you give us some more background?
2: Yeah, the email that I got from Toby was shocking. Just said the word righteousness is not in the email, and not in the Bible. And I get lots of email from people postulating very strange biblical things. So I was kind of set to think, well, this doesn't make sense, because I see righteousness everywhere in the scriptures. But his point was not that the word isn't there in our translations, it's that it's the wrong word. That the word in the original, in fact, when we first translated it into English, we used a word called right-wisedness. That's where righteousness derived from. That actually harkens back more consistently to the word that Jesus or Paul would have been using, which is the word justice. And you'll see in many concordances, justice is an alternative to that same word. And so when Toby began to explain to me his research on this thing, I realized how much it had dovetailed with my experience the last 30 years of letting love transform my life in a way that religion never did.
1: Let's see if I can clarify that for just a minute. For as an individual that I sometimes get to teach in a seminary or Bible college, but I don't claim to be an expert, but the Greek word is diakosyne, and again, that is a word which, if you look at some of classical Greek, and a lot of people have been thinking about classical Greek because a lot of people went to the movies this weekend and saw Odysseus and the Odyssey, that is used primarily in classical Greek to mean justice. Plato sometimes used it, you think in Plato's Republic, like a well-ordered society or harmony or something like that. And yet we have

0: to read through things like seek first the kingdom of God and his justice rather than righteousness, which, as it's derived in popular thought, as it derived in my own theological journey, righteousness was about moral purity and personal piety, and it is very internally reflected in terms of how God sees us and how we see God and sin management and imputed righteousness and all of those things. As I've been on a more journey of watching God's love transform my heart from the inside, I realized that justice was such a better word for those things. Not the justice of vengeance like we often think of it. Somebody's daughter is murdered and the murderer gets a life sentence without parole, or it gets executed and we say they've gotten justice. But in fact, no one got justice. The girl is not returned to the family. There's no wholeness brought into this perspective. So to think of justice not as vengeance, it's how love makes the world right, how restored from our sinful twists to transformed by God's love to living in the world differently as his children.
1: Let me just mention that the book is about 160 pages, quite readable. But all the way through, Wayne, you do talk about what you just mentioned a minute ago, that the Christian life is lived from the inside out. A verse that comes to mind to me would be 2 Corinthians 5:17, which tells us that if anyone is in Christ, he is a new creation. The old is gone, the new is arrived or has come here, depending on which translation. And really, in some respects, this new understanding of the word that we've in the past translated as righteousness helps us understand it's not what you do from the outside in, it's from the inside out, right?
0: Exactly. Because from the outside in, we can pretend, we can perform for a limited time. But the inside out means how I think about God and the world and people around me changes. So I'm not living differently because I'm meeting some kind of code. This is a really good scripture, I think, the Romans 3:20, where it talks about, for now a justice, not righteousness, but a justice of God has been revealed apart from law, which means we can't, by obligation to a code externalized from ourselves, discover what this justness is. It's the just God living his life through us. And what I love is how in the 30 years previous to my conversations with Toby, I realized that love had been writing this in my heart, and now the scriptures made so much more sense when I could see them as the justness of God being applied to our lives through the work of Christ. So it's not a matter of just getting a get out of hell free card or getting my guilt somehow resolved. It's about being transformed internally.
1: Let me just mention, before we go to a break, and then I want to come back and get into this in more detail, that we have some links. First of all, we have one, of course, you can go to livestream.org. We have a link to The God Journey, which is one with Wayne and Kyle, and we'll talk more about some of those resources. Also have a link to, of course, everything from your Facebook page, X, Instagram, and the rest. And so there's just various ways in which you can interact with Wayne. But most importantly, I think you'd also like to know about the book. And so if you go scroll down just a little bit, you'll see the show materials. If you click on the button that says just more, there's a place where you can then, if you're interested in getting the book, read it in paperback, hardback, or Kindle. And all of those resources, as you might imagine, are at our website, pointofview.net. So let's take a break. We'll come back and talk a bit more about this idea of justice, the proper translation, what that might mean to your Christian life, all that coming up right after this.

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1: Columnist Don Fetter warns that we have a choice between two conflicting worldviews. One leads to freedom and dignity. The other leads to a regimented society and a ruling elite. The first is based on the Declaration of Independence. The second is based on the Communist Manifesto. The contrast between the two is stark. The Declaration reflected the thinking of the most brilliant minds ever assembled in one place. But the Communist Manifesto was written largely by Karl Marx, who he describes as a miserable failure, an angry, bitter crank who sought greatness by attacking a system he did not understand. He called for the abolition of capitalism without ever setting foot on a factory floor. The vision of the founders took America from a colonial backwater to the nation that dominated the 20th century, and our prosperity lifted all boats. By

0: contrast, the record of communism is drenched in blood and filled with suffering. He also reminds us that Marxism-Leninism has enriched our vocabulary with words and phrases like gulags, killing fields, planned famines, death camps, and purges. In my booklet, On a Biblical View on Socialism, I catalog more than 24 countries that tried socialism. All of them failed. But young voters are convinced that socialism and Marxist ideas are the solution to their social and economic concerns. That is why Democratic candidates are winning several Democratic primaries across the country. It is also why we have socialist mayors in New York City and Seattle, Washington. Just a week ago, I wrote a commentary about the great relearning. Unfortunately, young Americans look like they will need to relearn the lessons of history and economics. I'm Kirby Anderson, and that's my point of view.
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1: Back once again with Wayne Jacobson, the co-author with this book, Just Love, How One Mistranslated Word Distorted the Gospel. Again, that word is dikaiosune, and you can look that up a little bit later, but I think you will see that it really relates to this idea of justice. And Wayne, I thought for just a minute we might even talk about this idea of justice, because you end chapter 2 by quoting a very familiar passage about justice, Micah 6:8. He has shown you, O mortal, or O man, what is good, and what does the Lord require of you? To act justly, to love mercy, to walk humbly with your God. And this idea of walking justly is, in a sense, incorporated in this idea of righteousness. But early on in the book, you talk about the fact that the gospel is never meant to be packaged in a language that is gobbledygook to non-religious people. And maybe just by using a word that isn't as appropriate, maybe we've misinterpreted and maybe even misinformed people that don't really understand the nature of the gospel.
2: Yeah, Toby tells a pretty poignant story of pulling out the word righteousness in a classroom full of kids, and they were all turned off by the word because it speaks of entitlement and people who think themselves better than other people. And so it's pretty profound that righteousness is not a word that communicates well outside our little Christian silo, where we have that word and are okay with that word and use it all the time. So thinking it wider in terms of justly is a beautiful word. It talks about living with integrity and honesty and treating people around me fairly. It actually fulfills what we call in the book the golden life, not the golden rule, which would be another external thing we're trying to follow. But when Jesus said, when you treat others the way you want to be treated, that fulfills all the law and the prophets. It's just the justness of, I'm going to look at you like you were me. And the way I want you to treat me is the way I'm going to treat you. And if we did that, then the world would be really confronted with the love of Jesus that is self-sacrificing, not how we use people for our own good.
1: You know, one of the things you talk about is when we put justice back into the scriptures in the place of righteousness, it opens up a treasure trove of insight and instruction, because it relates to, for example, the power of forgiveness. It relates to, as you said just a minute ago, integrity, living before the watching world. Live your life in such a way in which those people begin to be curious about this. I think it opens up evangelism. Can you speak to that?
2: Oh, it does. Because Jesus said if we'd love one another the way he loved us, the whole world would know. Over the last 2,000 years, we've been more preoccupied with religious performance and righteousness and external piety. We've been preoccupied with those things. And because of that, we've missed a way to bring love into the world. When I treat my neighbor the way I'd want him to treat me, when I don't look down at him, but look across at him, walk alongside him in love, I think that brings this gospel into the world in a way that's very engaging to people who are kind of turned off by some of the predominant views of Christianity today and how it's impacting our society.
1: You know, one of the things that I'm sure there is in the back of the minds of some individuals is, well, how did this happen? And I might just mention that I'm not going to get into all the technical details in chapter 5, but there is a sense in which once that kind of began to be the word righteousness, then you start following it through the various translations that we can talk about, whether it's the Tyndale Bible, the Geneva Bible, of course, the King James, and a variety of others. And so in some respects, we can understand why when you're trying to give the best possible meaning to a Greek word or a Hebrew word, because we just looked at Micah just a minute ago, that you, of course, are struggling to try to come up with the best word that picks that meaning up. And a couple of times, the translators even created new kind of English words to work on that. But I think this wasn't done out of a mean spirit, other than maybe just the spirit of the age, don't you think?
2: I think you're right. I don't think there's any maliciousness here. It's just right wisedness. The word we took became righteousness, and that went a certain direction, which was more about personal piety and devotion. It wasn't about how we live in the world justly and graciously and generously with the people we live alongside. And if we'd have captured that flavor, I think from the beginning, we'd have had a better transformational ethic. When I pastored for a long time, my frustration was that in my own life, as well as my ministry, that we could get people saved and we could get people to jump through certain hoops and, you know, agree with the life of Jesus. But transformation didn't come along so well. It was all external conformity instead of inner transformation that love produces. What I love about this book is it reframes our journey now, not just as a get-out-of-hell-free card, but as actually becoming representatives of the kingdom in the earth because of the way we live.
1: Let's talk about this concept, too, which is, of course, the title of the book, Just Love. You have a chapter, of course, One Into Love, and you say salvation truly begins when we come to know that we are His beloved children, even in our frailties and brokenness. And it seems to me that that is a message, Wayne, that maybe those of us that teach Sunday school classes, listeners that maybe are pastors, really need to focus on this idea of love and God's love and what it really means and what grace really means in a society that is so based on performance, while we're surrounded by various religions and other cults that are really a performance basis, really a, if you will, works-based salvation. We need to come back to what you actually say in the title of your book, Just Love, God's Love, right?
2: Yes, if we could get that message back into our framework, and not just the message of it. Someone said to me last weekend, you can't teach love. And the fact is, you can't. You can teach about it. Love has to be experienced inside a relationship with the Creator who made you. And the cross was the door that opened the way for us to not just talk about God's love, but actually experience that love. And when we experience that belovedness, then our life really begins to change, because we don't live as estranged children trying to fill up our needs with our own human effort and things that we can do. Now we're learning to trust how God's love makes things right in us, and He fulfills our desires so that we can live in the world not performing to these laws or obligations or even Christian principles, but actually love changing the way we see people and thus the way we treat them.
1: Wayne Jacobson is with us. Let's see if we can talk about, just before I run out of time, Wayne, how people can connect up to you and connect up with you, because there are some people right now where the light just went on and they're going, I want to know some more. And so I mentioned, first of all, we have lifestream.org. There's a place where you can connect. You have blog posts. You have all sorts of episodes with God Journey, which I'll get to in just a minute. But if you go to Lifestream, you'll see that link. We have a link to the God Journey with Wayne Jacobson and Kyle Rice, where you can receive information about that as well. And so if people are interested in learning some more, maybe interacting with you, maybe getting a copy of the book, getting some of the bios material, the blogs, the articles, the videos, whatever it might be, teaching that in a small group or from the pulpit, these are ways in which people can connect up to you. So when they sign up, what will they receive?
2: They will. Well, they can. Well, we just have subscriptions so people can get the blog. We're not trying to link people to Lifestream. We're trying to link people to God. But if you need resources, lifestream.org, thegodjourney.com, there's contact ways to, if you want to email me, I'm happy to interact with people who want to learn to live inside the love of the Father.
1: And again, this is for those who are most fruitful in prayer, pray to tune their hearts to the Father's rhythm. And those most frustrated in prayer are those who use it to try to get God's tune to theirs. And then, of course, the God Journey is something which, again, I know lately you've been talking about, contented in love, at rest in His love, and a number of other things. So if people are looking for an understanding of God's love and how they can maybe apply it in their life or in their Sunday school class at their church, that's another resource they can go to, thegodjourney.com, isn't it?
2: It's a great resource. We have a conversation every week about what it is to live inside love and away from kind of religious obligation and trying to manage our sin and being sin preoccupied. How do we live inside a love of God that's transformative?
1: Wayne, again, appreciate you writing the book. Thank you, Toby, for the involvement there as well. And appreciate you spending some time with us today here on Point of View.
2: Thank you very much for the opportunity.
1: We're going to take a break, and when we come back, we have a lot more to cover, and certainly some very important issues. The Save America Act is one of those very important issues. So again, you can find it, some of that information already on our website at pointofview.net. One of the things you're going to notice is, of course, we also have it as our take action item. We have a Support the Save Act, and if you are looking in your email right now, you'll probably get some information that we'll be talking about in just a moment. Let's take a break, though. I want to spend some time kind of developing that, especially because there's a very good piece that came out from our good friend John Lott about this. So let's take a break. We'll come back with more right after this.
3: In 19th century London, two towering historical figures did battle, not with guns and bombs, but words and ideas. 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

0: 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The opinions expressed on Point of View do not necessarily reflect the views of the management or staff of this station. And now, here again is Kirby Anderson.
1: Back once again, let's, if we can, talk about the SAVE Act. And you should be receiving, if you have not already received, an email from me, which actually has the title, Support the SAVE Act. And this is an opportunity for the Senate, considering right now the SAVE Act. This is something that the president himself has talked about. President Trump asked voters to contact their elected officials. Last week he said, I ask you to pick up your phone tomorrow, call your representatives in the House and Senate and demand that they pass the Save America Act without delay. Together, we will restore faith and confidence in our country, and we will be bigger, better, and stronger than ever before. Now, this is a place where even if you've made contact before, it's worth doing so again. Even if you know where your particular elected representative stands, and we're focusing primarily on the Senate, but again, there are opportunities for you to contact others. But here we have a chance for you to simply go to the website, pointofview.net. Scroll down, you'll see Support the SAVE Act. We give you some facts and figures, which I'll give you in just a minute. You scroll down a little bit further for your contact information. It may already be there because if you've used it before, it'll pop up. Although, given the fact that we've revamped our particular website, might be necessary for some of you to have to fill that out again. Then we have a sample message to the right. You can, of course, modify it any way you want to. Then you can click on the button that says send. It will send it to your two United States senators. You might say, well, I'd kind of like to print it out and mail it, which you can do. And that's a button that says print and mail, and make sure you have it connected to your printer. You can print it out and then put it in the mail to them. Or, of course, there's a place where you can preview it in case you've made some changes, want to see what it looks like. So we've made it very easy. I've had people tell me that they have never contacted their member of Congress until Point of View made it so easy that it was embarrassing how easy it was. And so again, we are really encouraging you to contact them. We give you some information, for example, about the fact that a majority of Americans support voter ID laws. 85% of white Americans, according to a CNN poll, 82% of Hispanic Americans or Latinos, 72% of black Americans, African Americans do as well. And that brings me to my first article. Now, John Lott has been on the program with us many times before. We've talked about criminal justice issues, and of course, we spend a fair amount of time talking about Second Amendment issues, which I will probably get into a little bit in the second hour. But here, he wrote, why we need the Save America Act, and he's brought together some things that are very interesting. But for the very first point he makes, the Democrats argue that requiring voter ID is actually something that is going to create a political barrier that might prevent eligible voters from casting ballots. Now, as we will go through, you can see that is not the case. But he uses an example that I was going to use the other day when we had our Friday weekend edition, didn't get to it. And for our listeners in Michigan, you know that you have a Senator, Alyssa Slotkin, and Senator Slotkin is a Democrat. And I watched an interview that she did on this. I also watched a speech she gave the other day on the Save America Act, in which she made the argument, and she's a very bright individual, by the way, worked in the Defense Department, worked in the CIA. I can't believe she believes this, so she's either lying or she's out of her depth, and that's really hard for me to believe. But nevertheless, she said the Save America Act will literally allow this administration to rig our democracy so that it would be hard for any Democrat in any state to win any election. She does not believe that. I mean, she cannot possibly believe that. And yet, those are the kinds of statements being made. She made it in such a bold way. I was watching the speech. It's almost like she stopped for a minute and thought, ooh, that one was over the top. So I need to give an explanation for it. And the explanation was worse. Her explanation, if you have not seen it, was, well, married women will not be able to vote, because their birth certificate won't match the fact that they have a married name. Seriously. I mean, seriously, you think that is a problem? First of all, my wife has got a different name than I do, obviously. She took the name Anderson, and she's been allowed to vote. And think about this. Individuals showing their birth certificate, getting a passport, obviously will have a different name. And anyway, these kinds of arguments are so irresponsible that it's getting frustrating. But, okay, John Lott takes every one of the arguments pretty much seriously. He says, for example, Democrats claim that black voters will face greater harm, yet every country in Africa, and he gives you the documentation, requires government-issued identification to vote. 51 of the 54 countries in Africa demand people actively submit proof of citizenship in order to vote. Okay, also we are told by Democrats that these voter IDs would disenfranchise Hispanic voters. And again, he gives you links to show that these are not, you know, straw man arguments. This is what they say. And yet he says, yet Mexico and all 12 South American countries and Spain, since they were in the the special soccer yesterday that we watched, the World Cup, mandate government-issued photo IDs to vote. As a matter of fact, Mexico has rules right now similar to what are actually proposed in the Save America Act, because they are required to submit an original, are you ready for this, birth certificate. You know, the member one that Senator Slotkin said was going to disenfranchise people, issued by a civil registry, naturalization certificate, or Mexican passport. So again, he points out, with numbers even larger, interestingly enough, than the one we've posted here, that again, we have 83% of American adults support government-issued photo ID, including 82% of Hispanics, 76% of black Americans. So you will actually see he comes up with numbers even larger than the ones we put together in our package for you on the website at pointofview.net, and even in our email as well. And then you actually have him taking on a couple of other issues. Because first of all, we look at race, okay? Would African Americans have a problem? No. Would Hispanic Americans have a problem? No. Well, the other argument that is sometimes used is that this would actually be an unfair burden to less educated people or lower income people. So he takes on education and he takes on the issue of income. And yet he says surveys show just the opposite. Voters without a high school diploma support photo ID laws 27 percent points higher than those with graduate degrees, which I think is interesting. Oftentimes I've seen surveys or people going out in a man in the street kind of interview. And if you get a white, obviously very educated individual, they say, well, I just don't think voter IDs are fair for our African American friends or Hispanic American friends, because they wouldn't be able to get a voter ID. And then you find out that those with a high school diploma support photo IDs even more so than people with graduate degrees. And the other one that you know I'm going to get to is those earning under $30,000 a year support, again, a photo ID by 7 points higher than those who are earning $200,000 a year. So higher income, more educated individuals are the ones who are maybe looking down their nose and saying, well, these people just aren't smart enough, they aren't educated enough, they aren't wealthy enough to actually get a voter ID. And so as a result, we need to protect them. And he takes on every one of those arguments and dismisses it very significantly. And then one other one that he argues, it's not just Africa and South America that require photo IDs. He reminds us that both neighboring countries, Canada and Mexico, require them. Mexico also requires a thumbprint, if you don't know that. And if you want to go to Europe, we're going to talk about Europe a little bit later, all 47 European countries, except a few parts of the United Kingdom, which we, again, for very obvious reasons, can get to if you want to, but it's not worth getting into. A lot of that has to do with Northern Ireland and the UK. But anyway, all the other 47 countries and most of the UK require a government-issued photo identification. And so you can kind of see that really the country that's left out is this country. Now, to be fair, many of the red states already require what's already in the Save America Act. So the resistance is really from some of the Democratic legislators and various individuals that are politicians. And so when we come back, I'm going to suggest that if nothing else, can't we just at least require the same amount of photo ID that's required at, you ready for this? Olive Garden. If you haven't seen this, it is something that hopefully will make you smile, but also roll your eyes as we talk about this Save America Act. Go to the website, pointofview.net, or respond to the email. We need you to contact members of Congress. We'll be right back.

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1: Here's an idea. Let's make elections as safe as Olive Garden. What are we talking about here? Well, this piece that you maybe have seen by now, it turns out that Olive Garden's social media team maybe accidentally made the case for why Congress should pass the Save America Act. And you might go, okay, what are we talking about here? First of all, it's hard for me to go through this without wanting Italian food. But nevertheless, we'll suffer through this. Customers were instructed that they can actually log in and get a pasta pass. Now, I was unaware of that, but it's a never-ending pasta pass. And you, of course, have to pay some significant dollars for it. But this then gives the holder an unlimited dine-in access to the unlimited pasta and sauce combinations. That's the ability to add and even switch protein toppings, a choice of never-ending super salad and unlimited breadsticks. It's a good deal. And, of course, I suspect some people take advantage of that, especially if they're good eaters. And so the pasta pass sold out pretty quickly, as you might imagine. But one of the individuals that goes by the name Superpower Mario, that is his name, at least online on X, was asking, I think, a really good question. And he asked this of course, Olive Garden. Are you able to order pasta for family using this pasta pass, or is that exclusively for the person with the card at the table? He says, I don't know about you, but I'd feel really weird with just one person having unlimited pasta while everyone else awkwardly waits. So the answer that comes from Olive Garden, are you ready for this? You probably have seen this, but if you haven't, some of you are going to be smiling as you hear this. No, Olive Garden says, no, the never-ending pasta pass is only for use by the pass holder whose name is printed on the pass. Passes are personalized and non-transferable. Pass holders must present, are you ready for this? A valid photo ID along with the pass at the time of ordering. So you can imagine when that landed on X, I'm going to give you just a short sample of these. Riley Gaines, you know who she is. She is the swimmer who now has her own show, I might add, and has really been speaking to this issue. She posted, Olive Garden CEO for Senate Majority Leader. I won't say anything about the Senate Majority Leader, although I suspect some of you might. Another user suggested, put Olive Garden in charge of our elections. Sounds good to me. Another noted, a pasta pass at Olive Garden comes with more stringent ID requirements than Democrats want for our elections. You cannot make this stuff up. And so, as one, so again, somebody else was saying, I'm not going to wear you out with all the comments because there have been so many good ones. I want my elections to be as secure as the never-ending pasta pass deal at Olive Garden. And the last one, which just cracked me up. What if I gave birth at an Olive Garden location? Is my baby entitled to a never-ending pasta pass? Which I guess pulls together the whole birthright citizenship and, of course, voter ID. Now, again, the argument being made by a number of people is that we would be a lot better off if the United States could actually channel its inner Olive Garden and require a valid photo ID for, I don't know, voting. That'd be a good idea. That idea, of course, is a piece of legislation called the Save America Act, and it's currently stalled in the Republican-controlled U.S. Senate. So I think you can see that your letter, your email would have an impact. And lest you wonder, well, really, we should do what other countries do. You remember when President Barack Obama used to say on a fairly regular basis, why can't we be more like Europe? And I've said on this program before, if we were more like Europe, we wouldn't have very liberalized abortion laws. If we were more like Europe, we would require a photo ID to vote. And again, this piece by John Lott is something just reminds us that the argument that, well, African Americans would be maybe disenfranchised by having to have a government-issued identification to vote, yet every country in Africa requires that. 51 of the 54 even require proof of citizenship to vote. What about Hispanic voters? Again, we point out that Mexico and all 12 South American countries, including Spain, mandate government-issued photo IDs. And of course, as we pointed out, if we want to be like Europe, except for this, and you can read into the details why you've got just part of the UK, and this has to do with the battle with Northern Ireland, but basically all 47 European countries, except a few parts of the UK, all require government-issued photo identification. And virtually all the countries check citizenship against national databases. Though France requires voters to submit documentation, only the UK, Cyprus, and Ireland demand documents when citizenship is in doubt. And of course, we talked about what is happening in Canada. Of course, they require ID. And as a matter of fact, Mexico. And because they had such widespread voter fraud in Mexico, they enacted some major reforms which required biometric photo ID. They banned absentee ballots, mandated in-person registration, which are much more demanding than you see in a lot of these red states or red cities. And so again, and if you want to have some of the documentation so that if you have somebody responding to your particular email that you send to your two senators, first of all, we give you some facts and figures anyway, but this article by John Lott goes into some detail. And some of you might even want to modify that letter to simply say, look, I just want our elections to be as secure as the kind of identification that is required at Olive Garden. And so if you haven't seen this, it's out on X right now. Red State has a piece on it. I'm pretty sure it's, if it hasn't shown up on the Babylon Bee, it will, because here again, the people that were actually able to log on and buy a PASTA pass, and I think there are about 10,000 of those were given out, that gives them unlimited dine-in access to the never-ending pasta bowl for 13 weeks. Quite a deal. But the reaction when one individual said, you know, I'd feel kind of funny if I were sitting here getting an unlimited pasta and nobody else was. So can't we use that for the rest of the people around the table? And the answer from Olive Garden is no. As a matter of fact, this is personalized. It is non-transferable. And you have to, are you ready for this? Present a valid photo ID along with the pass at the time of ordering. The kind of thing that you require in so many other situations. You need a photo ID to get into a government building. You need a photo ID to get onto an airplane. You need a photo ID to actually buy alcohol. In many places, you need a photo ID to buy cough medicine. And I'm going to add to this growing and very long list of all the things you need to show a voter ID, an ID for, is Olive Garden. But in many places in this country, you don't have to show a valid ID to vote. As we oftentimes like to say in this program, what is wrong with this picture? Anyway, if that should encourage you to go to the Support Save Act, respond to the email, go to the website. We come back. Lots of things to cover apart from just these two issues. So we'll come back right after these important messages.
2: The Bible tells us not to worry, and yet there is a lot of worrying stuff in our world today. Thankfully, the Bible doesn't stop at telling us not to worry. God gives us a next step. He says we need to pray. But sometimes even knowing what to pray can be difficult. And that is why Point of View has relaunched our Pray for America movement, a series of weekly emails to guide you in prayer for our nation. 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

0: USA Radio News, I'm Ron Warner. Energy Secretary Chris Wright says the U.S. mission against Iran will go until President Trump's objective is achieved.
1: Wright spoke on ABC's This Week Sunday, saying Trump's mission is essential for peace in the Middle East and peace in the world.
2: The president is always looking for the diplomatic off-ramp. President Trump wants to end it with a peaceful agreement with Iran, but it takes two parties to do that.
1: Wright was also asked if the president planned to retaliate further in response to the death of two American service members after an Iranian attack in Jordan. He responded by saying, "It's tragic to lose American lives, but that this is a mission that will save countless lives going forward." I'm Mark Mayfield.
0: Thousands of civil rights leaders, elected officials, and community members are attending the NAACP National Convention in Chicago.
3: This year's theme is We the People, with discussions focused on voting rights, civic participation, and encouraging younger voters. The organization recently launched a $20 million campaign aimed at increasing voter turnout ahead of the November midterm elections. The five-day convention continues through Wednesday. I'm Tammy Trujillo.
0: Soccer fans are flying out of New Jersey and New York today after a thrilling World Cup final at MetLife Stadium, where they saw Spain beat Argentina 1-0 yesterday.
4: These soccer fans at Newark Airport are admiring Spain.
5: The team played hard. They played with all their heart, and I'm just very proud.
6: They have it all. They show it on the field. They show it in the locker room. They show it everywhere.
4: Meanwhile, the New York, New Jersey host committee touting this FIFA World Cup tournament as an economic success. The committee says there were sellouts for all eight matches at MetLife Stadium, resulting in 645,000 tickets sold. The committee says data shows more than $2 billion of economic impact and $200 million in tax revenue, and that's just for the first five matches at MetLife. The number's not yet in for the last three matches. In New Jersey, I'm Scott Pringle.
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0: A multi-day storm threat is targeting more than a dozen states with severe weather as the work week kicks off. Maggie Vespa reports it follows a wild weather weekend in many places.
8: Dangerous storms were firing up across much of the country, with millions across North Carolina and Virginia pounded by heavy rain and damaging wind gusts. Meanwhile, out west, we saw dangerous flash flooding in Utah, with a wall of water overtaking homes and buildings.
0: The upper Midwest, the Mid-Atlantic, and the Northeast are expected to be affected by the latest storms, which will shift east each day through Wednesday. Parts of the Midwest are facing a severe level 3 out of 5 risk, where tornadoes, large hail, and damaging winds are all possible. Heavy rain is also likely to cause flash flooding. The front is expected to drift a little further south by Thursday, shifting the heavy rains closer to the coast. An air quality alert will remain in effect through tonight across the Chicago area. Perry Williams has more.
9: Dr. Jekyll and Din with St. Anthony Hospital says even brief periods outdoors can affect your health.
10: People can start to develop symptoms pretty soon afterwards, like irritation in the eyes, runny nose, a lot of coughing, difficulty breathing because the air is so irritating to the airways.
9: Heat and humidity will also return before showers and thunderstorms develop late this afternoon. A few storms could become strong with damaging wind gusts and heavy downpours possible.
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1: Second hour today, as I mentioned last hour, we're going to now have a chance to talk briefly with John James. And if you are not familiar with him, the original lead singer in the Christian rock sensation Newsboys. And I might just mention that this particular book is entitled Newsboy. We have information about it on the website. And again, it is something where he tells an incredible story of hope and second chances. Daryl Strawberry's been on the program with us before. Of course, evangelist and baseball player said, drenched in grace, John's story is a lifeline to for anyone who's ever felt broken, ashamed, or beyond redemption. Forward by David Smallbone. And again, his career, marriage, and identity kind of fell apart. We're going to talk about what that meant, but also just an incredible opportunity to see God's grace in the midst of it. And we tried to get him on last week, but weren't able to do so, but he joins us now today. John, thank you for being with us today here on Point of View.
2: G'day, mate. How are you today?
1: Well, I'd love to hear your story. And the first part of your book talks about your broken family, and then later a father that comes back into your life and becomes a Christian and all the rest. But that brokenness in your family of origin eventually surfaced when you were in front of crowds and led to a brokenness. Can you explain that?
2: Yeah, so often we don't always equate or make the connection with the trauma that we can suffer, you know, in those cognitive years growing up. And I guess I fell into that category of people think that's in the past, I'm over it, I'm fine, I've moved on in life. But little did I realize, because I guess those issues were never addressed. They kind of lay dormant, and given the perfect storm, the right scenario, man, did I get a wake-up call with a lot of those insecurities, a lot of those abandonment issues, a lot of those fears really came back and bit with vengeance. Now, I'm not saying that to the list of just to validate or justify. Man, if you read the book, I take huge responsibility, personal responsibility for the wrong choices, the sinful choices. But, you know, it's only now in my journey of healing and restoration that I can look back and really identify those markers that were really defects in my foundation and my character from day one. I just chose to neglect them or suppress it or ignore it and just get on with life. But man, what an education and wake-up call that was for me.
1: Well, again, we too talk a lot about some of these issues of family and the rest, counseling and the rest. And when you talk about abandonment, there's a very poignant scene where you're with your mother after having not seen her for a while, and you want a hug and you're not getting much of anything. But even in the midst of that, a rather remarkable reversal in your father. Can you talk about either your father or mother or both? Because that becomes important later on in the book, doesn't it?
2: Yes, and it's quite bizarre. Those folks who aren't familiar with my story, haven't read the book yet, you know, I'm from an extremely dysfunctional, broken family. And, you know, as a young child, my dad, that was at the helm of a lot of the abuse and brokenness. Yeah. He was a wicked man in regards to the way he lived and the abuse that he inflicted on my four sisters, my brother, and my mum. Dad walked out and left us and utterly destroyed our family physically, mentally, emotionally for years. But way down the road, God had a redemptive plan. Mm-hmm. And my biological dad had such a road to Damascus experience that dynamically transformed his life so powerfully that he was the vehicle that God used to lead my entire family to Christ. Even ex-family related to my dad. And it's just bizarre to think that the very vehicle that was responsible for so much pain, so much harm, so much brokenness was the very vehicle God chose to use as to be the vessel to absolutely transform my family for the kingdom of God.
1: Well, and again, one of the things that sometimes in a Christian movie, they'll end with him becoming a Christian and it's happily ever after. But as you get into the book, you recognize that, well, there were still the pain, the hurt, the insecurity. And

0: these incredible platforms, especially in today's culture of influence. But the question's never asked, well, what's the foundation like? They may have calling, gifting, talent, charisma, ability, but what's the fundamental character? What's the fundamental theology? Like, what's the foundation built on? And, you know, we all aspire for success. Who doesn't want to be successful? I want to be a successful dad, a husband. One day when I stand before the Lord, I want to hear, well done, good and faithful servant. And there's nothing wrong with that. But at the same time, you know, your ability may take you to the top, but it's that character and that foundation. And especially as a believer, that theological kingdom, biblical-based foundation, and your the depth of your intimacy with the Lord.
1: Yes. And again, just to help people understand how quickly this was, there's a point where you say, you know, you started playing more and more concerts, and slowly you were growing from a little garage band with a dream into a group that was willing to take the message of Jesus anywhere, and literally anywhere. I mean, it really did explode. And I think then in some respects, some of the glitz, the fame, all of that began the kind of the forming of some of the cracks that certainly, as you point out, no award, no audience, no approval could actually fix. So I want to take a break. When we come back, I want to talk about how you got to the point where, as you said, while I stood on stage and arms raised, singing about faith and hope and love and redemption, you were losing all the things you fought to protect, and that was your marriage and family. But then we, of course, want to talk about some of the ways in which grace could be used as well. But let's, if we can, just before I take a break, mention that we've got a number of links. First of all, one to iReachUSA.com, which is one of the great resources that we've posted there. We also have a link to Instagram, Facebook. There's a place where you can read more. There's a place where you can follow. You can learn a little bit more about some of these ideas. And of course, you can also learn about this book, which has the title Newsboy, My Story of Hope and Second Chances. Again, as mentioned, in the foreword by David Smallbone, and of course, just an incredible endorsement from Daryl Strawberry, but also an endorsement from a good friend of this ministry, Raymond Harris, who said John James has shared his brokenness and restoration in a colorful way. With great humility and honesty, he tells his wonderful redemption story, truly entertaining to keep you engaged. You'll like this one. Our good friend Raymond Harris is just one of many people that have endorsed the book. We'll come back and talk about it more right after this.

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1: Columnist Don Fetter warns that we have a choice between two conflicting worldviews. One leads to freedom and dignity. The other leads to a regimented society and a ruling elite. The first is based on the Declaration of Independence. The second is based on the Communist Manifesto. The contrast between the two is stark. The Declaration reflected the thinking of the most brilliant minds ever assembled in one place. But the Communist Manifesto was written largely by Karl Marx, who he describes as a miserable failure, an angry, bitter crank who sought greatness by attacking a system he did not understand. He called for the abolition of capitalism without ever setting foot on a factory floor. The vision of the founders took America from a colonial backwater to the nation that dominated the 20th century, and our prosperity lifted all boats. By contrast, the record of communism is drenched in blood and filled with suffering. He also reminds us that Marxism-Leninism has enriched our vocabulary with words and phrases like gulags, killing fields, planned famines, death camps, and purges. In my booklet, On a Biblical View on Socialism, I catalog more than 24 countries that tried socialism. All of them failed. But young voters are convinced that socialism and Marxist ideas are the solution to their social and economic concerns. That is why Democratic candidates are winning several Democratic primaries across the country. It is also why we have socialist mayors in New York City and Seattle, Washington. Just a week ago, I wrote a commentary about the great relearning. Unfortunately,

0: Unfortunately, young Americans look like they will need to relearn the lessons of history and economics. I'm Kirby Anderson, and that's my point of view.
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1: Continue your conversation with John James, again, co-founder and original lead singer for Newsboys, an individual now that's full-time evangelist, travels throughout the world, speaking in churches and conferences, public schools, military bases, prisons, outreach events, really sharing the story of hope and redemption. If you're interested in the book, we have information about it on the website at pointofview.net. We also have a number of links to John James in case you'd like to follow him, learn a little bit more about that. And of course, we mentioned the fact that it's endorsed by, I mentioned Daryl Strawberry and Raymond Harris, Joe Battaglia and others. A lot of friends of the ministry that have really appreciated his story. But let's, if we can, talk about the cracks beneath your life, which begin to shatter your life in significant ways. It's a reason for us, even as we are hearing individuals singing, as we're following various music groups or even Christian celebrities that are best-selling authors, we need to be praying for them because they may just put up a wonderful front, but a lot of problems behind the scenes. And that was certainly happening in your life, wasn't it?
2: Yeah, like you said, the cracks. But in hindsight, looking back now, I think the cracks were always there. They were just whitewashed over. And given the right environment, the right pressure, the right circumstance, the right success, the right ministry, everything, it brought them to the surface. And it was a huge shipwreck for me that took its toll on every area of my life, my family, my ministry, my personal walk with the Lord, and truly a devastating season in my life.
1: Well, again, as you said, one minute you're a rock star, the next minute you're a cake salesman being kicked out of the mall. There's some incredible stories in here. And it's just like you could see how some people just simply said, I just can't go on. And you were one of those. But I do want to talk about redemption, because this is a lesson that people can learn vicariously. They may not be a rock star. They may not be in front of a crowd. They may not have a gift for music. But in one way or another, there are some problems. And you talk about the importance of forgiveness, not only forgiving others, but maybe the first step was to forgive yourself and to deal with some of those cracks, which you say were always there. Can you explain?
2: Yeah, you know, when you make sinful choices that truly take you down a dark path, and the sin that I chose that shipwrecked my life, and it, you know, the journey of healing and restoration for me that the Lord was doing never happened overnight. There was a miracle journey of me coming to the place of receiving God's forgiveness, mm-hmm. and then allowing that healing then to impact and begin to bear good fruit in my life. But part of that journey was taking responsibility for the people who are devastated in my life, family members, different ones, my ex-wife, my children, and that journey of verbal forgiveness towards them. And there were people who accepted that forgiveness. There were people who didn't. And I couldn't have control over everyone's reactions, but I had control over my heart and my posture, whether they received it or not. And at the end of the day, I think I came to a place of realizing so often it's not enough to try to use words, but let my life now live a light that bears fruit in accordance to authentic repentance.
1: Yes.
2: And that's been my redemptive story. You know, it's easy, and I've been there in front of the biggest, you know, stages and crowds in the world, where it's easy to have a speech and a spiel and have the mic in your hand, but nothing compares to just humbly, daily, at the foot of the cross, living a life that bears authentic fruit that lines up now with repentance and a changed life.
1: Mm. You know, the first hour we had Wayne Jacobson with us. We're talking about his book, Just Love, and we're really getting into the issue of grace, repentance, diligence, and really perseverance. And again, you talk about, as I walked in obedience, I began to see that God's purpose wasn't to condemn me, but to restore me, to bring to others a testimony of his redemption. And you talk about the beauty of God's grace, because because in some respects now you are traveling, John, around the world, literally, to schools and military bases and prisons and everything, telling the story of God's grace. And that really is the great testimony that God has given to you today, isn't it?
2: Oh, it's incredible, mate. Look, in the eyes of the world, and there may be even people in religious circles that look at me and say, well, according to the law, he deserves to die. According to the law, he doesn't deserve a second chance. But the power of God's mercy and grace that he chose to lavish on me, he chose to draw me back to the foot of the cross in repentance and brokenness, and then that journey of restoration. It's kind of like, if I could paraphrase this for the listener, it's like God has chosen to continue to use a flawed, broken vessel like me. And it's like the Lord's saying, listen, you've got a lot more scars. Life has beat you up a lot. You have a lot more baggage. But in spite of all of that, in your weakness, I'm going to be strong through you. And I feel like I'm the last person in the world that should ever be in front of people. But God has chosen to use me in my brokenness, my redemption, my story as a vehicle, as a testament. Because at the end of the day, I'm going to have to stand before the Lord and give an account of my life. I can't change the past, mate, but I'm so passionate now. Every day, like Romans 12 talks about being a living sacrifice. Mm-hmm. As an act of my will and submission, every day now I climb on that altar as a living sacrifice and I pray, Lord, let me live a life today that bears fruit and is an authentic representation of the love of God, the mercy of the cross, what repentance and new life looks like. Let my life be a testimony of redemption, to bring hope to others who are lost and broken or prodigals.
1: Mark just mentioned the last chapter is God of the Second Chance, and that is certainly the testimony that you have. But before we let you go, let me, if I can, talk about the fact that there are ways in which people can connect up with you. And one of those is, of course, ireachusa.com. And then we also, of course, have a link to your Instagram feed, which I think is very good. You can see the photos and videos and things of that nature. We also have a link to your Facebook account. And so there are some ways in which people, if they would like to connect up with you, if they'd like to know if you are going to be in their community, or if they'd like to invite you to an event, that's how they can connect up with you, isn't it?
2: Absolutely. And, you know, like you mentioned, my heart is public schools. We speak in addiction recovery, in outreaches with youth, in prisons, and it's just a blessing. And I will let the listener know, if they do purchase the book, if they go to our website, iReachUSA, if you scroll down that opening page, there's an email link to click on that emails my wife. And if you email my wife on our website and say, I purchased John's book, to say thank you, we're giving that person a link to download my brand new album. It's the first music that I've done in almost 30 years since leaving the Newsboys. And we're giving that away for free to anyone who purchased the book, just to say thank you and to encourage folks, listen, don't only you read it, but you give it to somebody else. Man, that's broken and feels so lost and so far from God that the hand of God could never reach them. And that's my miracle story of God of the Second Chance and of redemption, mate.
1: And again, you can see more about the God of the Second Chance. Of course, I just mentioned the chapter in the book, but you can also see the album there. There's also some other information. It's all on the website. And again, you can just simply go to our website, pointofview.net, or you can go to ireachusa.com. Just scroll down. If you get a copy of the book, I'm holding it up right now for those of you watching online, and I think you will really find it helpful. As I mentioned before, some of our best friends, including a very good friend, Raymond Harris, have endorsed the book. And so you know it's good, and we certainly have appreciated, John, the ministry that you have, and we certainly ask God's blessing on the future. So thank you for joining us today here on Point of View.
2: What a joy, mate. Thank you so much.
1: Going to take a break, and when we come back, we'll get into some issues in the news. But one of the things we're encouraging you to do today is to support the SAVE Act. That email should be arriving in your mailbox. And if not, you don't have to wait for it, because simply go to the website pointofview.net, scroll down, and you will see under the section that says Take Action, Support the SAVE Act. We'll give you all the information necessary. When you actually decide to send it, it goes to your two United States senators. Whether they're for it or not, they need to hear from you. You may know that some senators are already for it. You may know that your senators may be against it. They need to hear from you either way. And so take the time to contact them. And all that information that you need is on the website, but it'll also be in the email that we send out to those of you that are interested in keeping up with us. Let's take a break. Got a half an hour left. Some great things to talk about right after this.
3: The Bible tells us not to worry. And yet, there is a lot of worrying stuff in our world today. Thankfully, the Bible doesn't stop at telling us not to worry. 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He says we need to pray. 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And that is why Point of View has relaunched our Pray for America movement, a series of weekly emails to guide you in prayer for our nation. 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

0: 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The opinions expressed on Point of View do not necessarily reflect the views of the management or staff of this station. And now, here again is Kirby Anderson.
1: Back once again, let me again mention that we do have our action item here to support the SAVE Act. And one of the other things you're going to see is my commentary today, which has the title Declaration versus the Manifesto, which means the Communist Manifesto. And columnist Don Fetter, who used to write for the Boston Herald and a number of other groups and has been on the program with us before, said, really, we have a choice between two different conflicting worldviews. One leads to freedom and dignity. The other leads to a regimented society and a ruling elite. One is based on the Declaration of Independence. The other is based on the Communist Manifesto. He has some great material there about that. And I was really surprised to find out a little bit more about the background and the family of Karl Marx. But you can read about that because we have a link there. And most importantly, it brings us back to the fact that our August issue of Outlook is on socialism. We have a booklet on my biblical view on socialism, in which, as we've pointed out, you have more than two dozen countries that have tried socialism. They've all failed, and yet we have young people today that are turning a blind eye to that history and are convinced that if we just kind of will it to ourselves that Marxism and socialism are going to be successful and that these are the solutions to our social and economic concerns. We have all sorts of socialist candidates winning several Democratic primaries. I'm going to be introducing a candidate tonight who has actually served in the Texas legislature for some time, but I'll be calling back to the fact that we're starting to see socialist candidates winning in many parts of the country. And of course, we have socialist mayor in New York City and Seattle, soon in Washington, D.C. And so, as I pointed out, we did a commentary. I had a commentary out a while back about the great relearning. And it seems to me that we have a whole generation of young people that need to relearn the lessons of history and economics. So let me just mention that that is my commentary today. But let's, if we can, also go to a very good piece by Noah Rothman. He spends some time talking about left-wing violence. He knows something about it because he just published a book, and I haven't purchased a copy yet, but I'm going to. Blood and Progress, A Century of Left-Wing Violence in America. But he points out that whether you listen to the Secretary of State Marco Rubio, who's a Republican, or a Democrat like Adam Smith, that is his name, Adam Smith, he says you should be convinced about the severity of the threat from left-wing violence. He points out that Democratic Representative Adam Smith ended up voting with a number of other Democrats for a measure that failed, but it was an attempt to completely zero out, to cut off all U.S. aid to Israel. But again, the Representative Adam Smith wanted you to know that he did so under extreme duress. In a statement, he said that it was very close vote for him, and he revealed that the tactics used by those on the far left to push him into a position he ultimately did so was due to this menacing intimidation campaign. This is a Democratic member of the House of Representatives who says now in his memo that his house had been vandalized, a fire had been set in his driveway, demonstrators harassed him and his neighbors in all-night demonstrations, and his town halls were shut down, and one of his staff members were physically assaulted. This is a Democrat, okay? But because the Democrat was saying, I'm not sure I feel comfortable completely zero outing any U.S. aid into Israel. That was enough to endure so much of what he encountered. And I think it was a great way to illustrate how much more significant some of this left-wing violence has become. Now, again, Noah Rothman says he didn't say it outright, but the subtext was a pleading appeal for his co-partisans. Please believe me, he seemed to be saying, this isn't a right-winger telling you this. This is a left-wing arm-twisting harassment and even violence, and these are real, and these are happening to us, and that is the case. Now, as Again, Noah Rothman points out something we talked about on Friday. The right aren't the only victims because, as we pointed out on Friday, Supreme Court Justice Amy Coney Barrett was, of course, the individual who last week testified to her experience, actionable threats that compelled her to wear a bulletproof vest and to deal with bomb threats targeting her sister. We didn't even talk about that on Friday. And also threatening deliveries that came to her home, invoking assassination victims. And of course, she was also the victim of a swatting incident. This is a Supreme Court justice. Now, we had Petrina on at the time we were talking about that, and Dr. Merrill Matthews and I said, we never have seen anything like this. Supreme Court justices are people that you would see in a restaurant, members of Congress you would see in a restaurant. You would sometimes get a chance to catch them in an elevator, talk to them. These people now are going around with guards and security and all sorts of things, which we have never seen before. If you're younger, this is not typical. This is unprecedented, as we've said before. So then, to add to this list, he points out that Secretary of Treasury Scott Bessent said, I'm going to remind everyone in this room, and these were all journalists, and all the media, that I was subject to an assassination attempt, which he explained with uncommon patience, by an addled left-wing activist 2 hours after being sworn into my job. Now, why his tone? Because he knows that some of the reporters in the room would want to report this as fiction and doesn't exist. I happen to see the interview that he did, which he points out, even if you are going to be tempted to refer to this as fiction, I would encourage you to pay attention to the sentencing to this individual in court that is taking place. So it's just a reminder that this can't be just deflected by a little bit of hand waving. And this is why Noah Rothman has written this book, Blood and Progress, A Century of Left-Wing Violence. And he goes and gives a very long, detailed clip from that, which you can read in its entirety. But he says that against this backdrop, this now leads to the Secretary of State, Marco Rubio, delivered also a very impassioned appeal that this took place in terms of the real resurgence of political terrorism this week, in which he was trying to gather various Western democracies to confront this epidemic of domestic violence as well as transnational violence. In a very important address to the delegates of the 60-nation conference on the threat posed by socialistic and anarchistic violence, Marco Rubio took square aim at the blind spot that contributed to, of course, the experience that faced, of course, Adam Smith and Amy Coney Barrett and Scott Bessent and all the others. And he said, even today, the very idea of a far-left terrorism could be a serious threat is treated as a right-wing fever dream, or worse, as a dangerous fascist conspiracy. He says, you will no doubt see dogma rear its head in even the coverage of this conference, which, by the way, is the case. This kind of organized violence is not being taken seriously, but dismissed as partisan fiction. And it is, again, merely a tragic excess of idealism. And so in a series of statements he made, he points out that these are very definite examples of what we could call far left political extremism and terrorism. And we, of course, have the rise, which we've talked about before on this program, of the assassination culture, the mob violence after the death of George Floyd, the Occupy Street movement, of course, what has been taking place, which even led to the death of various prominent individuals that are there as well. And so he points out that as any student of history, Rubio connected the history to the recent deadly firebombing of a Greek woman who offended leftist reactionaries when her daughter ran for office. He recalled a blackout in Berlin caused by a leftist attack on the infrastructure, the sabotage of railways, the beating of police and civilians in the streets, and the bombing of businesses. He ended with, of course, a phrase we have quoted before. Communism, he says, does not sound good in theory. The world it envisions for all of us is small, flat, gray, leveled of all exception, drained of all that is good and noble in the human spirit, is a poisonous resentment cloaked in the language of equality and justice and liberation, an overwhelming need to tear down what greater men have built, to rack what is beautiful, what is right, on behalf of those who are filled with ugliness and have nothing else to offer the world. The connection between this piece and my commentary today on the Communist Manifesto is one that I would encourage you to read, and you can find it on our website, pointofview.net. We'll be right back.

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1: Back for a few more minutes, thought we would just get to a topic that we were going to cover on Friday and did not do so. John Stossel has done a very good video on the issue of nuclear power, and I did want to get to it on Friday because Dr. Merrill Matthews has not only become an expert over these years on this issue of healthcare issues, but actually did a relatively deep dive into the issue of energy policy, and of course we have produced some various booklets on the subject. But I've always kind of got interested in how everybody was against nuclear power, and then all of a sudden we have these data centers that need power, and all of a sudden people said, you know, maybe we need to have nuclear power. By the way, nuclear power is not going to save these data centers anytime soon. It is going to be 5-10 years before some of these nuclear power plants go online, but at least some of those that are online right now won't be retired, and I think it's important to think that through. By the way, I may get into this in a little more detail. We only mentioned the issue of data centers on Friday, and so on Wednesday, I've got a little bit extra time, so I'm going to try to do a little bit of a deep dive on that, because we did talk about the fact that the governor of the state of New York, Kathy Hochul, has actually called for a moratorium on data centers, and I wanted to bring to you some information, pro and con, just to give you a chance to have a lot more information. Some of it comes from Kevin Leary. Some of it comes from our good friend Jim Garrity, who has written a very good piece today on that. And to recognize why this is controversial, what might actually have to happen if we're going to actually meet the needs of the internet, including AI and all that. And so that is certainly worthy of more than just one segment, especially since in some respects we got just a real quick comment about, well, it increased my cost of electricity by $8. I'm like, okay, I'm thinking that's maybe not the real issue here. There's some other issues. And so I want to get into it in terms of power and jobs and water and what this might mean. And so that is worthy of a serious consideration. So we may give some of that time on Wednesday to that particular topic. You need to know about it. And I'm going to try to do that in talking about why some people are concerned, why other people think this is something we need. And we'll get into that then. But this piece by John Stossel reminds us that just a few years ago, it looked like nuclear power in America was doomed. Plants were shutting down, and there was no real desire to bring it back. And Donald Trump ordered the Nuclear Regulatory Commission to begin to speed up the licensing of new plants. And the video is worth watching, because if you've heard the doom and gloom, and there are some real concerns, as you might imagine, many have called nuclear power an unacceptable risk. But if you travel to France, you will see that they actually depend on a significant amount of their energy from nuclear power. And interestingly enough, of course, you hear stories, Three Mile Island or Fukushima in Japan. This takes some time to go into that in a little bit more detail. So those particular areas of fear are addressed in the video and also in this piece. But again, you can see that nuclear power is something that has been deployed, I think, fairly safely in France. But in most of the rest of the world, there have been real concerns about radiation leaks, reminding us that if you are flying on an airplane, you're going to get more radiation than you could get if you were actually in a nuclear power plant. Matter of fact, if you're living in Denver, you're going to get more radiation than that is the case. And the key issue to that, which we have talked about in the past with one of our guests, is these new nuclear power plants are very different. They are constructed in a different sort of way, which is unfortunate because we still have the Nuclear Regulatory Commission requirements that these plants are covered with a dome, but these new reactors don't need that because they're not pressurized. So part of the problem is people are reacting to the previous nuclear power reactors. By the way, when we talk about it on Wednesday, some people are reacting to the previous data centers that are very different than the ones being developed right now, for example, in Utah or Texas or other places. But nevertheless, we'll get to that in the other day. And I think it illustrates the fact that we are dealing with a regulatory agency that is possibly living in the past with individuals that have been convinced that these reactors are unreliable and dangerous. And as a result, maybe we need to have a chance to rethink that. And I would encourage you to watch the video with an open mind and recognize that is the case, because ultimately, what we have are about 18 reactors that are operating with extended licenses, and then new reactors that are in development. But it's going to be years, I would say, maybe a half of a decade, maybe a full decade before many of them come online to address some of these issues of data centers and internet use and the rest. So these are some topics that I think deserve some attention. As I've said before, these are topics that oftentimes nobody is addressing in the church. And I understand, don't expect a pastor to speak to the issue of nuclear power or data centers or AI from the pulpit. That's not what we want pastors to do. But at the same time, we need people to think biblically about these issues, to think about the implications, the potential successes, the benefits, and the threats and the dangers. These are all things that we certainly believe need some very honest discussion. And oftentimes, those honest discussions are not taking place in the legacy media, and it's worth a time to actually dig in and learn a little bit more. If you come to a different conclusion from someone else, at least you have the facts on the table. But so much of the fear mongering taking place right now is not appropriate, which leads me one last time, just before we say goodbye, to my encouragement of you to actually take the time to contact your two U.S. senators and to support the SAVE Act. As we've pointed out before, there are people that are saying this is going to disenfranchise individuals. It's going to be Jim Crow 2.0. Nothing is further from the truth. And so we give you an opportunity by receiving an email to take advantage of our action alert. Or you can simply go to the website, pointofview.net, scroll down to the section that says take action, and you will see that the one that is posted there is to support the SAVE Act. You can click on that, and what you will find then is some information about whether or not we have individuals that support this. As I've pointed out before, the numbers we give you, which are actually a little bit lower than the ones that we have that John's lot has given to us, 85% of white Americans, 82% of Latinos, 72% black Americans, all support this idea of a voter ID, which has been implemented in many states and as a result needs to be implemented in all states. And so as a result, this is something that we need to implement, even if we can't quickly implement it in the midterm elections in 2026. Let's at least get everything moving in the right direction. And that's why I would encourage you to contact your two United States senators. Go to the website, pointofview.net. There's a place where you can put your contact information in. Then we give you a suggested letter to your two senators. You can click the button that says send or print and mail, and we would encourage you to do so. That's all we have for today. As always, I want to thank Megan for her help engineering the program. And we want to start thanking Derek for help producing the program, our new producer here. Enjoy this day. We look forward to seeing you tomorrow right here on Point of View.
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